0: to make that change, and we've made our decisions for this fiscal year. Yep.
1: Two men arrested in Victoria's northeast over the movements of police killer Desi Freeman have been released without charge. Philippe Perez reports.
2: A 48 and 45-year-old man were taken into custody at separate properties on Tuesday morning as part of an ongoing investigation into the movements of fugitive Desi Freeman. The pair were interviewed by police, but this morning they have been released without charge. The investigation, which is being led by Task Force Summit, has been examining whether anyone may have assisted Freeman during the 7 months he was on the run after he shot dead two police officers in Porepunkah last year. Police say the investigation remains ongoing, and as the matter is now before the coroner, they will not be providing further comment.
1: Victoria's Premier says the government consulted and listened to stakeholders carefully before deciding not to adopt a recommendation to cap the number of guns a person can own. A recommendation to limit firearm ownership to four per person was made in a review of the state's gun laws after the Bondi Beach terror attack, and Victoria Police supported it. Premier Jacinta Allan wouldn't be drawn on questions this morning about whether not adopting a cap has anything to do with high gun ownership in her electorate.
3: We've consulted and listened very carefully, but as I said, I don't believe that caps is necessarily the answer, and I believe that because the overwhelming majority of firearm owners do the right thing.
1: NASA has updated its plan for a moon base, saying astronauts are on track to have a permanent home away from Earth by 2032. North America correspondent Lauren Day reports.
4: NASA today unveiled details of lunar rovers, hopping drones and imaging technology that will help with its mission to establish a permanent presence on the moon. Jeff Bezos's space company Blue Origin is one of several companies picked to build the machines. The NASA director said the moon base would help scientists better understand Earth, but the real goal is as a launching pad to one day reach Mars. The next Artemis mission is slated for mid to late 2027, but the first crewed lunar landing since the Apollo days will take place the following year, laying the foundation for the

0: moon base to be built by 2032. Lauren Day, ABC News, Washington.
1: Queensland will be looking to make a winning start to the Men's Rugby League State of Origin series in Sydney tonight. New South Wales has ruled playmaker Mitchell Moses out with a hamstring strain. ABC News.
2: Good morning. You're listening to ABC News Radio. I'm Diana Damjanovic. It's nice to have your company on this Wednesday, the 27th of May. A big thank you to Sarah Morris and the team for getting you through. I'll be with you for the next few hours. And we've got plenty of news and analysis ahead coming up.
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2: A once-in-a-generation overhaul of the unemployment system is set to be unveiled today. We take a look at what's set to change. It's been described as the biggest breakthrough since insulin, a new diabetes drug set to be available soon. And as the days grow colder, concern is rising about Australia's winter food crops.

0: First this morning, Australia's system of helping unemployed people find jobs is about to be overhauled for the first time in 30 years. The Job Services Agency and Workforce Australia will be changed to have a more tailored approach to cater for the different levels of support that each job seeker needs. Employment Minister Amanda Rishworth will outline the changes in a speech at the National Press Club today, which we'll bring you live right here on ABC News Radio. Our political reporter Samantha Dick has more on this from Parliament House in Canberra.
1: So essentially, the government is going to be scrapping the one-size-fits-all model, which is currently in place to help unemployed Australians find work. So at the moment, if you're receiving a type of income government support, such as JobSeeker, you will be connected to a provider through Workforce Australia who will look at things like your skills and education to help link you up with a suitable employer. But one of the problems is that these providers have a financial incentive to get as many people into jobs as possible. And so they're more likely to prioritise Australians who have strong qualifications and a strong employment history over those who need a little bit more support. And so the government is going to be replacing this current system with a new three-tiered system. So, for example, Tier 1 will be a digital service for people who are ready to go back to work, but they just need some help finding the right job for them. Tier 2 will be a little bit more targeted. It'll help people who need some more support building skills and confidence to help them return to the workforce. And Tier 3 will be more intensive support for some people who are facing more complex barriers to finding employment. It could be things like maybe mental health issues, or perhaps they're living in unstable housing, or they're recovering from a serious workplace injury and they need a little bit more help. And so essentially, this new model, Gemma, will be a sort of a way of triaging Australians so that they can get the right level of support based on their circumstances.
2: And the minister is also planning changes to mutual obligations. What's happening there?
1: Yeah, that's right. So another thing on the agenda is addressing some of the concerns around mutual obligations. And so when you're receiving certain welfare payments like JobSeeker, you have to do things to prove to the government that you are taking steps to actively find a job on your own. Now, some of these activities around mutual obligations requirements can include things like attending appointments with an employment services provider, undertaking study or further training, applying for a set number of jobs or attending interviews. The previous coalition government under Scott Morrison was really big on enforcing mutual obligations, but it sometimes meant that people who were already vulnerable were having their welfare payments cut unexpectedly or perhaps suspended through due to technical glitches or things that are outside of their control. Aside from that, though, the system has also been criticised as little more than a box-ticking exercise, which can cause a lot of stress and anxiety to people who are already struggling. So today, Employment Minister Amanda Rishworth will give a speech to the National Press Club where she's going to unveil a few more details around some of these reforms. But the government is really promoting this as the biggest shake-up to the system in about 30 years. So this will be big news, which will impact hundreds

0: hundreds of thousands of Australians who do receive this kind of support.
1: And that was political reporter Samantha Dick speaking with Gemma Vaness, and we'll keep you across this story and more here on ABC News Radio. Six women with links to the Islamic State group who returned from Syria with several children have been released into the community without any arrests or charges. The women arrived on two separate flights into Melbourne and Sydney. There wasn't a repeat of the chaotic scenes when the previous group arrived, although counter-terrorism officers searched their belongings and electronic devices, with police confirming they'll remain under investigation. Danushi Dias is at Melbourne Airport with more.
2: Look, we don't know exactly where these women and children spend their first night back in Australia, but we do know that both state and federal police are keeping a very close eye on them as investigations continue into all of the Australians who left for Syria and are now back home. We are still piecing together some of these women's stories and trying to work out why exactly they did leave. We know that with the group that arrived back in Melbourne, there was a woman named Kirsty Ross Emile, whose sister actually spoke to the ABC earlier this year and said that Kirsty was groomed at the age of about 14 by a man she met in Australia, a much older man from Morocco who was born in Morocco and living in Australia. And he eventually became an Islamic State fighter after meeting Kirsty and then lured her into the war zone, her sister has said. Now, she, Kirsty, spent many years at the notorious Al Roj camp along with these other women and children. And that is a camp that has been where a lot of family and relatives of Islamic State fighters have been stuck, fighters who've been killed and captured in the conflict. So they've been stuck there. And so these women have arrived back home from that place that is known for having quite inhumane conditions. The AFP also says that there is one woman who is still at that camp, and she was deemed by intelligence agencies as too high of a risk for national security. So there is a temporary exclusion order on her, and so she hasn't been allowed back into the country. Her child is there, who is allowed back, but the child has chosen to stay with their parent. I mean, this presents quite a diplomatic pickle for political leaders, and there have been quite a lot of discussions over the last 24 hours with political leaders from all sides. Some concerned about the risk that these women pose for the community, given some of them made an active choice, they say, in choosing to be connected to a known terror group, while others are more concerned about the future and welfare of the children who really had no choice in being a part of any of this and or being born in a conflict like that. And the federal government, the Albanese government, has been quite adamant, though, that it has not offered any financial support to these women, that it did not help them come back, and that they made a horrific choice, actually, in choosing to go over there, and a choice that came with devastating cost to their children. Here's what Minister Claire O'Neill said to ABC News Breakfast this morning.
3: We did not want these people to return to Australia. They made a decision to join a death cult, which had as its primary aim the destruction of our way of life in this country, and they do need to be accountable for that. That being said, our national security agencies, as you mentioned, have been observing this group for a very long period of time, in fact, well before they ever, you know, thought to return to Australia. And I do have a lot of confidence in our national security agencies.
2: So at this point, we'll just have to wait and see what comes out of the ongoing investigations into all of the Australians that left for Syria and are now trying to make it work back home.
1: And that was Danushi Dias reporting from Melbourne Airport. A new drug which delays the onset of type 1 diabetes has been approved by the medicines regulator. Tamiflu is being described by endocrinologists as the biggest breakthrough in diabetes treatment since the discovery of insulin more than a century ago. But the drug is slow to administer and is not yet listed on the PBS. Rachel Hayter reports.
4: Jess Kovacs's parents waited until she had her Year 12 exam results before telling her she had the biomarkers for type 1 diabetes.
5: They knew me pretty well, and they knew as soon as I found out about the positive result, I'd start freaking out and thinking that I was going to be diagnosed tomorrow. So it came as a shock.
4: An estimated 25,000 Australians are often unknowingly living with early presymptomatic stages of type 1 diabetes, or T1D.
5: Your living in fear and a constant waiting game, I suppose, being like, when are these antibodies going to develop into something else?
4: Type 1 diabetes.

0: is an autoimmune disease which causes the body's immune system to attack the pancreas and stop it from making insulin, a hormone essential to managing sugar and energy in the body. But a new drug called teplizumab that's just been approved by the Therapeutic Goods Administration can delay the onset of T1D by an average of 2 years. And Jess Kovacs is one of the first Australian patients to receive it.
1: I cannot go on enough about the hope and gratitude it's instilled in me.
2: It works by resetting the immune system.
0: The drug works for those in stage 2 of T1D, which is often before diabetes symptoms appear. Professor John Wentworth is an endocrinologist from St Vincent's Institute of Medical Research, who was involved in clinical trials for this drug more than 5 years ago.
2: This is a change in the paradigm, and that is why it is so exciting. For a century, we have been treating diabetes as a problem of hormone deficiency. This approach with teplizumab is used much earlier in the disease when there is still insulin being made by the pancreas.
0: Teplizumab, or Tzield as it's marketed, is administered over 14 consecutive days through an intravenous infusion, which Professor Wentworth says makes the treatment challenging to scale up.
2: It's very, very difficult for health systems to deliver that as they're currently set up. And so that's a challenge that we're working to overcome at the moment.
0: It's also expensive. In the United States, a standard 2-week course costs about $200,000, and it's not yet subsidised by the Pharmaceutical Benefits Scheme in Australia. Still, after four decades of development with funding from global non-profit organisation Breakthrough T1D, Tzield is proven to work. Breakthrough's Australian CEO is Sydney Jovic.
3: This is a huge deal. This is the first new therapy to be approved for type 1 diabetes in over 100 years since the discovery of insulin. So this is a massive step for the type 1 diabetes community. It really will be life-changing.
0: If you have stage 2 type 1 diabetes, you can talk with your doctor about whether you might be eligible for Tzield under a compassionate access scheme.
4: Rachel Hayter reporting there. This is ABC News Radio. Some other stories around today. Singapore's foreign minister is on a rare trip to North Korea with the aim of strengthening bilateral ties. Vivian Balakrishnan met his North Korean counterpart Cho Son-hui in Pyongyang, with North Korean state media saying they've exchanged views on regional and global affairs. Two men arrested in Victoria's northeast over the movements of police killer Desi Freeman have been released without charge. A 48 and 45-year-old man were taken into custody on Tuesday morning and part of an ongoing investigation into the movements of Desi Freeman. And Australia's annual pre-season basketball tournament will be hosted in central Victoria this year. The NBL Blitz, involving the top 9 Australian teams plus the New Zealand Breakers, will play at the Bendigo Arena from the 2nd of September. As the days grow colder, there's concern in agricultural circles about winter cropping. A lack of rain in some parts of the country and higher fertiliser and fuel prices have led to a reduction in the planting of grain crops this year. That's according to Rabobank's new winter crop forecast. Vitor Pistoia is an agronomist and senior grains and oilseeds analyst with Rabo Research. He says farmers are likely to see a reduction in winter cropping.
5: The reaction that we are seeing across the country is increase in legumes and pastures, and a drop particularly in wheat. And the reduction in wheat is more about a very soft grain price with the enhanced risk, the price risk that the conflict is causing.
6: What's happening with those softening prices for wheat? I was reading last week that the United States, they're in the middle of drought at the moment. They're expecting one of their smallest crops on record. What's driving the lower prices here in Australia?
5: Well, globally in 2025, last year, last season, crops performed really well up to the point of reaching a very comfortable stocks. We roughly say that globally we need like 40 million tons of grain extra every year just to keep everything under balance. Well, the case is that last year globally we produced more than three times that figure. So very soft prices because of that. And yes, you're correct. The U.S. winter area

0: it's under stress of drought. The production will be lower, but takes time to use drawn out, that's a topical word for the moment, to reduce stocks and reach a more balanced supply and demand, therefore supported prices. We are looking to that later in the year.
1: Vital, we can't talk about crops without talking about the weather. The Bureau of Meteorology is predicting an unusually warm winter in Australia with below average rainfall in some areas, and it's likely an El Nino event may form in the coming months. What will that mean for growers and their production?
0: Yes, that's a risk, and that's one of the reasons why we are seeing the changes in the crop decisions this year. The likely outcome is that the grain filling period by August, September, and October tends to be perform a little bit under water stress, which usually means that crops will yield a little bit less and will have a different specs of grain quality.
1: How is the fuel and fertilizer crisis playing into future prospects for farmers?
0: Well, we can split that answer into two. So the first one about fuel, yeah, it hurts to pay three or more Aussie dollars to the liter. But for the farming sector, diesel, it's a necessary input. Like, it's a binary choice. You have it or you don't have it. So here, I would say that producers would bite the bullet and pay what's necessary to get the job done. On the fertilizer, you have a whole room of options, of choices that you can do. You can go for non-nitrogen requirement crops, such as legumes, such as legume pastures. You can go for hay, reduce your nitrogen exposure. And also you can go to more forgiving crops that you can reduce a little bit your use and still have a good outcome, which this year it's barley.
2: And that is Senior Grain

0: Grains and oilseeds analyst with Rabo Research, Vito Pistoia, speaking with Sally Sara. Overseas now, Israel is warning residents of 19 villages in southern Lebanon to evacuate as it steps up ground and aerial operations there. The Israeli military wrote on X to say, for your safety, you must evacuate your homes immediately and move north of the Zarani River. Earlier, the IDF warned tens of thousands of people to evacuate the city of Nabataya before launching a volley of airstrikes, sending plumes of smoke right over the area. Israel's Prime Minister Benjamin Netanyahu convened his security cabinet on Tuesday. Here's what he had to say.
1: Under my direction and that of the defence minister, together with the chief of staff, we're deepening our operation in Lebanon. The IDF is operating with large forces on the ground and seizing controlled areas. We're fortifying the security zone to protect our northern communities.
0: Meanwhile, Lebanon's health ministry says 11 people were killed in Israeli airstrikes in the Bekaa Valley. Here's from some locals from on the ground.
2: There was a lot of fear after what Netanyahu said yesterday, and people are very anxious. Every time a drone passes overhead, people get very nervous. We couldn't continue working. The people are really suffering.
3: People are living in fear daily. People's lives are on hold. By just saying a few words on TV, Netanyahu causes everyone to panic and flee their homes. I don't know what's going to happen and how long we can live like this.
4: Isn't he already intensifying strikes on Lebanon? Aren't the strikes happening in Lebanon intensifying already? He's striking wherever he wants to, any location he wants. Who's going to stop him?
0: Let's go to Iran now, and Iranian officials have responded to US strikes in southern Iran. US Central Command said it had targeted Iranian boats trying to place mines in the Strait of Hormuz in self-defense. Iran says the strikes show the US was acting in bad faith. One Iranian official said inconsistencies and contradictions had become a problem in negotiations. For more on what's happened in the last few hours, let's hear from BBC Persian's Washington correspondent Kashyar Janaidi. He says people in Iran feel the war has started again following the US strikes.
5: Well, many people are waiting in anticipation of what comes next. When yesterday there were reports of explosions being heard in the Hormuzgan province on the Persian Gulf coast, many people were afraid that the war has started again, it has resumed. But then the Americans announced that this was an act of defense, and now people

0: friends, the good news these days was that finally, after 88 days, many Iranians have managed to connect to the World Wide Web. Since the start of the war, Iran's connection to the internet, to the global internet, was disconnected. And people were connected to something, a local network within the country. And getting connection with the outside world, logging into social media, checking the news, even watching videos on YouTube was like a dream for many people in the past 88 days. Finally, the connection to the World Wide Web seems to be resuming. And me, myself, today noticed that many people that followed me or I followed them on social media are back again, which was good news. But regarding the message by Mujtaba Khamenei, again, since February 28, when his father, Ali Khamenei, the previous leader of the Islamic Republic, was killed in a U.S.-Israeli bombing, he's still been nowhere to be seen or heard. This is another written message from Mujtaba Khamenei, again, threatening the Americans, threatening the Israelis. He mentioned that the Israel is a tumor, and it mentioned that the nations in the region won't be shielding American bases anymore. But still, no video, no audio coming out from the leader.
1: And that was Kashyar Junaidi from BBC Persian. Now on ABC News Radio, it's time for the latest in finance. And I'm joined in the studio by business correspondent David Taylor. Good morning, David.
2: Good morning. How are you?
1: Good, thank you. How has the market opened up?
2: Look, it's fallen a little bit. So basically, let's look at that. 25 minutes of trade at the open. We're down 0.2%, 8,640. That's the benchmark S&P ASX 200. Eagers Automotive is copping the largest amount of selling this morning. It's down 6%, 6.2% to be exact. And the ASX, which is actually the company that operates the Australian Securities Exchange, the ASX is down 4% respectively. So look, still over the last five trading days, from the end of last week to now, we are still up around about 2%, but virtually unchanged over the year. And to give you some idea of context, we're looking at something between down 4 or 5% since the all-time highs that we achieved in February. Wall Street, though, again, pushed to record highs overnight. That AI trade is still going strong, no question about it. There will be some more economic data out of the US later this week. Remember, there's Memorial Day public holiday on Monday, so things are still ramping up in the United States. But look, it's crystal clear that the bulls are very much in power.

0: moment, potentially ahead of the CPI data to be released at 11:30 Eastern Standard Time today, a bit weaker.
1: Okay. Now, they're set to be released in the next hour, but what are we expecting from today's inflation figures?
0: There are two figures to focus on. One is the headline inflation rate, the CPI. Of course, this data is for April. We're probably looking at a headline rate somewhere in the vicinity of sort of 4.5% to 5%. I'm thinking the last result for March was 4.6%. I think anything north of that is going to trouble the market. Anything south of that will probably get a bit of a turnaround on the ASX 200. Markets don't generally move all that much to CPI figures, but this one is particularly sensitive because of the flow-on effects to interest rates and whatnot. We'll be looking for individual items, though, in the basket, like rents, like the cost of building a new home, out-of-pocket healthcare costs, transport when you consider fuel, the cost of unleaded and diesel, all those sorts of things. So, and potentially as well, insurance, car insurance, household insurance, things like that. They're all the hip-pocket items that have really been hurting households. So we're on the watch out for that. But like I say, it's a critical piece of data because we have the June interest rate decision coming up.
1: Yes, and just quickly, what does this mean for interest rates?
0: Look, I suspect if it's a better-than-expected number, rates on hold in June. If it's a worse-than-expected number, the market's going to have to do a backflip and try and work out what to do next month. I imagine it could be another rate hike.
1: DT, thanks for joining us.
0: Thanks, Jana.
1: And that was our business correspondent, David Taylor. Let's take a quick look at the day's weather ahead of the news. Right now in Brisbane, it's 21, Sydney 20. In Canberra, it's 16, Melbourne also 16. In Hobart, it's 14. In Adelaide, it's 14 as well. In Perth right now, it is 17. And up in Darwin, it's 26. News is up next.

ABC News. Good morning, I'm Simon Lauder. Experts say federal government changes to Workforce Australia won't address the issue of long-term unemployment. The government says the current one-size-fits-all system will be replaced with a new model that provides different supports to people based on whether they're ready to

0: released this morning, with economists generally predicting headline inflation will have eased to 4.4%. This would be a minor slowdown compared to the March result of 4.6% and much higher than the Reserve Bank's target of between 2 and 3%. William Buck, chief economist, BESA Data, says lower fuel prices are expected to be the main reason for the slight ease in inflation due to the temporary fuel excise reduction.
1: The March data captured the initial fuel price shock, whereas this data that will be out later today gives us an early indication as to how the spillover effects from higher fuel prices and also higher fertiliser and chemical prices are working through the economy.
0: The Australian Federal Police say six women with links to the Islamic State group who returned from Syria with their children remain under investigation, but none has been arrested or charged. The women were on board two separate flights that flew into Melbourne and Sydney airports yesterday afternoon. Counter-terrorism officers say their belongings were searched and their electronic devices were downloaded. They say the investigation into their activities while overseas is under scrutiny. In Sydney, the group could be seen being bundled into two white vans at the airport and driven away while Australian Federal Police officers watched on. The National Walk for Truth will end at Parliament House in Canberra this morning after a five-week trek. Indigenous correspondent Dana Morse has more.
2: Hundreds of supporters will converge on the lawns of Parliament House this morning at the end point of the National Walk for Truth. Led by former Victorian Truth and Justice Commissioner Travis Lovett, the walk has covered more than 800 kilometres from Melbourne to Canberra, calling on the federal government to commit to a formal national truth-telling process about the history of Australia and the ongoing impacts of colonisation on First Nations people. An open letter with thousands of signatories will be presented to the Prime Minister, Anthony Albanese, asking him to be accountable for the promises he has made to deliver truth-telling for Indigenous Australians, along with message sticks from Aboriginal leaders and communities who have been part of the walk.
0: Litigants caught up in a nationwide court data breach are yet to be notified, despite the Australian Cyber Security Centre being made aware of the issue. Here's Heidi Devoran.
3: A formal complaint against VIQ Solutions, the company responsible for the privacy breach in Australia's courts, has been lodged with Canada's Privacy Commissioner. Greens Senator David Shoebridge says it's deeply disappointing.
4: What we're seeing here is a privatisation experiment that, yes, had been operating for many years, unravelling in real time.
3: The private company, based in Canada, had their federal government contract quietly increased to $15.9 million on Monday, despite being under administration.
0: South Australian police have returned to the remote Oak Park station near Yunta for the second day of a new three-day search for missing boy Gus Lamont. George Yankovic is there.
5: It's a cold and rather gloomy morning. We're sitting at about 10 to 11 degrees. The police are out there at the moment. SA police have told us that they've returned today to, in their words, take advantage of the recent heavy rain across much of South Australia's mid-north. We're not exactly sure the ins and outs of what that means. With rainfall, you do get, I suppose, the movement of soil. Some of that evidence that they're looking for could be unearthed.
0: Queensland Rugby League coach Billy Slater says he'll have to be strategic with how to use his interchanges in tonight's State of Origin series opener. Both teams have been able to name an extended bench of six players this year, and aligning with rule changes in the NRL. However, only four can actually take the field, Slater says. It'll give him some contingencies. ABC News.
6: Good morning. 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It's nice to have your company today. It's just past 10:30 in the east and in the west. 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It's 8:30.
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6: It's a big day in South Australia today, with the future of the Whyalla Steelworks set to narrow. It's understood the Prime Minister is plotting changes to capital gains to avoid angry backlash from small business. And the rains have broken in country New South Wales. We speak to a farmer about the joys.

0: become just that little bit clearer today, with the state and federal government set to announce the final two bidders for the plant, which has been under administration for more than a year. A decision is also expected today on restarting a crippled blast furnace, which hasn't produced iron since early last month. The state's Premier, Peter Malinauskas, has previously expressed concern about the furnace shutdown, fearing workers could be laid off in the short term. Now, Phil Stone is the Mayor of the Whyalla City Council. He says it's a big day for the city, with the Premier visiting.
1: We've been in limbo for so long. We've been really thankful for the turnaround that the administrators have done since they've been in place. And, of course, the latest issue is a result of very, very poor maintenance by the previous owners, not so much initially to the blast furnace, but to all the ancillary equipment around the blast furnace, which makes it all work. So certainly be pleased to see the Premier here today.
2: How would you put into words just how important the smelters are for Whyalla?
1: Well, if you look at going back to the days of Whyalla was established, we were here for two reasons. Firstly, for mining iron ore, and then secondly, making steel. I've been here in Whyalla since 1974. I came here for what I thought would be 3 years, embedded in the community. It's a long time, yes, and we've had our ups and downs. But why are we here? We're here for those purposes. And without either of those, it doesn't really bear thinking about what would happen to Whyalla if the past moves hadn't been made. So, yes, it will be a big announcement, because our city has just been in that limbo for quite a while now. We've always been confident that things would get back on top. As I said, what the administrators have done in turning around the operation is just next to incredulous. And the support of both the state and federal governments seeing the importance of iron making and mining to our nation, not just Whyalla. So, yes, it will be a good day.
2: So, Phil, there are five bidders who've been shortlisted to take on the steelworks and the associated mines and port, but that will be whittled down to two. Is there a preferred bidder at this stage?
1: I would presume that, but I'm only presuming. We have no knowledge whatsoever in that regard. It all gets back to probity, so it has been kept very close to the chest of the government and the administrators. And now that this announcement's being made, we would look forward, because I've heard no other information to the contrary. We've always been looking forward to a decision, certainly before Christmas, but it's always been targeted around about September. So that will be a good Christmas present if it's all finalised by then.
0: Hopefully all done before Christmas. That was Phil Stone there. He's the Mayor of the Whyalla City Council, and he was speaking with Sally Sara. Let's head to the Democratic Republic of Congo now, where authorities say they're struggling to contain the current Ebola outbreak there. The military governor of the Ituri province, which is at the centre of the outbreak, has compared efforts to contain the virus to a war, saying they lack the necessary resources to fight. Misinformation about the virus is one factor hampering efforts. This all comes as the WHO Director General Tedros Adhanom Ghebreyesus is heading to the country to see for himself the extent of the outbreak. Here's the BBC's Barbara Plett-Usher with the latest.
3: It certainly shows how seriously he and the WHO are taking this. He is going to first stay in Kinshasa and meet with the health minister and possibly the head of state. And towards the end of the week, he is supposed to go to Bunia, which is the capital city of Ituri province, which is right at the heart of the epidemic. And he has expressed a lot of concern about it. He has said there are a number of factors. One is that the detection of the outbreak was delayed, so they're playing catch-up, and the epidemic is moving faster than they are. Another is that this is a very insecure area with a lot of armed groups. There has been intensified fighting in recent months, and that has made things more difficult. There's significant distrust of outside authorities, and you also don't have any approved vaccines or medicines for this particular virus because it's quite rare.
4: Barbara, there have been some local reports of health facilities being attacked. What role is misinformation playing in all of this?
3: Certainly, there is a scepticism amongst some of the population that this is actually true, that there is an epidemic. The attacks you mentioned are about to get family members or loved ones or people that they want to bury and are being prevented from doing so because burying

0: aerials are super spreaders. The bodies are still very contagious. There's also more broadly a suspicion about outside authorities. This is an area that has seen conflict for decades. And there's also superstition. There are some who believe this to be witchcraft or a mystical illness is how some have phrased it. And some of the sick were going to prayer centers rather than medical centers. And one of the things that the WHO and also the aid NGOs who are helping, all the steps that need to be taken must include reaching out to the community, educating, and also being careful not to foment hostility.
1: And what about the risk of this spreading outside of the DRC? Ituri province, which is the epicentre of the current outbreak, it's a bit of a migrant hub. There's a lot of people moving in and out. Is it difficult to stop people travelling?
0: It is one of the issues that has people very concerned. In fact, the CDC, that is the African Centre for Disease Control, said that up to 10 African countries were at risk, given how porous the borders are. So, for example, Ituri, it's a mining area. It's got a lot of important minerals. And so you have a lot of mining activity, and that involves crossing the border. And it is right up against South Sudan and Uganda. And you've already had Uganda announce that they have discovered 7 cases in their country. Like, the Ugandans have stopped all public transport. South Sudan and the DRC have come together to try to develop a coordinated response in terms of screening and surveillance. It's very crucial in trying to keep the epidemic from spreading further into the region.
2: And that was the BBC's Barbara Platt-Usher speaking with Pete Ross. Now, let's go to the federal government's wide-ranging tax changes that were announced in the budget. After copping blowback about the changes to capital gains tax in particular, the government is consulting with the start-up and small business sectors, but is remaining tight-lipped about what the changes could look like. The small business minister says some small businesses may be better off, but she's been unable to provide an example. Evelyn Manfield reports from Parliament House.
3: The Leader of the Opposition.
4: The budget front and centre at question time.
5: Will the Albanese government carve out the hairdressers, builders, gyms, pharmacies, vets, dentists, landscapers or childcare operators from your broken promises and higher taxes?
6: In the budget we announced $3.5 billion of support for small business.
5: Yes.
6: And they don't want to hear about it.
4: The opposition puts the Prime Minister under pressure as the government consults on how its budget will impact on startups and small businesses. Anne R. Lee is the Minister for Small Business.
7: Do you have an example of a business that will be better off under this new proposal?
8: Any business that currently is able to claim those concessions. For example, somebody who has had a business for 15 years, they want to sell it because they want to retire, may actually pay no capital gains tax under current rules and going forward.
4: Those concessions applicable to businesses that meet certain criteria, like having an annual turnover of up to $2 million, are unchanged under the new scheme. What is different is when someone sells an asset, the discount they'll get on the capital gains tax they pay will be adjusted to inflation with a 30% floor, as opposed to the current flat 50% discount. Anne R. Lee says about 90% of small businesses are eligible for concessions, but those that aren't.
8: It's a much fairer way of calculating a discount. It may mean that they are better off. I can't give you a specific example, I'm afraid, at the moment, without having more details of a specific business, because small businesses are diverse. They're very, very varied and they operate under very different circumstances.
4: The government is consulting with the Chamber of Commerce and Industry and the Council of Small Business. Skye Capuccio is the Chief Executive.
9: If the CGT changes go ahead as they're currently proposed, then we really do need to modernise the current small business CGT exemptions. The current exemption of a $2 million annual turnover really needs to be increased to capture small businesses who are turning over up to $10 million a year.
4: She says around 200,000 small businesses fall in between those thresholds, and it hasn't been updated in nearly 20 years. But Anne R. Lee is tight-lipped on if that could change.
8: We'll see what comes out of those talks. I don't want to preempt anything.
4: Pressed on whether or not the capital gains tax changes should have been limited to just housing, Commonwealth Bank Chief Executive Matt Common didn't go quite that far, but says,
10: there's a big difference in my mind between sort of passive asset accumulation versus productive capital or risk taking. And this is on the latter category. This is clearly something the government

0: are looking at closely. Yes. And I don't think we want to change the incentives towards risk and enterprise and innovation.
1: And that was Commonwealth Bank's Matt Comyn, ending that report by Evelyn Manfield. This is ABC News Radio. Some other news making headlines today. China has executed a man for murdering his colleague, billionaire gaming tycoon Lin Chi. Xu Yao allegedly poisoned Mr. Lin in 2020 for sidelining him shortly after he helped him land a Netflix deal. Experts say Australia's low jobless rate is what's contributing to a rise in long-term unemployment. The federal government is set to announce major changes to Australia's primary employment service today, aiming to help more people into jobs. And SA police have returned to the remote Oak Park station near Yunta for the second day of a renewed three-day search for missing boy Gus Lamont. Now on ABC News Radio, it's time for a bit of sport with Jared Coote.
2: Yeah, hey Deanna, we're going to start with the Origin, of course, and New South Wales will be looking to get off to a winning start in this year's Men's Rugby League State of Origin series as it tries to wrestle back that shield from Queensland. ABC Sports' Glenn Lauder has all the details.
3: The Blues won Game 1 in Brisbane last year but went on to lose the series 2-1. This year, the series starts in front of their home fans in Sydney, but they haven't won at Stadium Australia since 2023. 5'8" Mitchell Moses has succumbed to a hamstring strain, meaning Canberra's Ethan Strange will partner Nathan Cleary in the halves. Blues coach Laurie Daly denies that means Cleary's under more pressure.
4: We've got to rely on 17 guys to be able to work hard for each other, and we all share the wins, we share the losses, we share every moment.
3: Strange is one of six debutants for New South Wales, while four Queenslanders are also entering the Origin Arena for the first time.
2: Meantime, Queensland Rugby League coach Billy Slater says he'll have to be pretty strategic with how to use his interchanges in the series opener tonight. Both teams have been able to name an extended bench of six players this year. That's aligning with the rule changes in the NRL. However, only four can actually take to the field. Slater says it'll give him some contingencies.
5: You can pretty much cover all bases. The one thing that you've got to remember is you can only use four and you only get eight. So you've got to be strategic on how you use them. We all know Origin is fatiguing.
2: Essendon great James Hurd has declared his strong interest in returning to the AFL club as head coach. Hurd made the comments on the same day the club sacked Brad Scott in his fourth year in charge. A two-time premiership winner with the Bombers, Hurd also coached the Essendon for a total of 85 games before resigning in 2015. Hurd has told Channel 9's Footy Classified he does want to be considered for the role.
6: If the club came to me and said, would you be part of that process? I would definitely say yes. That is something I'd love to be part of. Pit my wares against the other coaches and seeing off the best man for the job. And if I'm the best man for the job, yes, I would love to do that job. But if I'm not, choose the best man and let's go forward with this club and make it the best club in the AFL again.
2: Former Essendon AFL coach Brad Scott meantime says he actually disagreed with the club, forcing Zach Merritt to stay at the club last season after he requested a trade. The ex-Kangaroos and Bombers boss was sacked yesterday with the club sitting last on the competition ladder with just one win. Scott has told Channel 7's Agenda Setters his opinion was overruled by the club.
7: He had been promised things over and over again. He was at his wit's end and he couldn't invest in the team anymore. Now, he certainly does through his actions on field, but my view was that we should let him go. But the club's view was that we should keep him.
2: Australian tennis player Adam Walton has shocked six seed Daniil Medvedev in a five-set thriller at the French Open. The world number 97 fought back from a breakdown in the final set to win 6-2, 1-6, 6-1, 1-6, 6-4. The opening round victory was Walton's first over a top 10 opponent. He'll next face American Zachary Zvider, who beat fellow Australian Alexei Popperin in four sets. Fellow Aussie Kimberly Birrell upset world number 5 Jessica Pegula in just her third ever win at a Grand Slam tournament. The world number 83 fought back from a set down to win 1-6, 6-3, 6-3. Australian cyclist Joe Hindley has finished third on stage 16 at the Giro d'Italia. Hindley is fourth in the overall standings, exactly 5 minutes behind stage winner Jonas Vingegaard. The two-time Tour de France champion dominated the mountainous stage, launching a powerful attack with 10 kilometres to go, eventually crossing the line over a minute ahead of his nearest rival. And Australian cricketers Josh Hazlewood and Tim David have reached the final of the Indian Premier League after Royal Challengers Bengaluru defeated the Gujarat Titans by 92 runs. The defending champions reached 5 for 254 with Rajat Patidar blasting 93 not out from 33 balls. In response, Hazlewood took one wicket as the Titans were bowled out for 162. Gujarat will now play either Sunrisers Hyderabad or Rajasthan Royals for a second chance to reach the final. So a massive day

0: for Rugby League, Deanna, with the Blues taking on the Maroons. Who are you going for tonight?
1: I'll be going for the Blues as usual, Jared. What about you?
0: Yeah, completely unbiased, of course, as a sport journalist, but the true answer is the Blues. Let's hope they get it done.
1: Up the Blues. Thank you, Jared. Now, there's been a sigh of relief for drought-affected farmers in the New South Wales Central West region, where heavy rain is falling for the first time in months. Falls of more than 50 millimetres have been recorded in parts of the region, giving dry paddocks a much-needed drenching. Now, Martin Simmons is the president of the Dubbo Stock and Station Agents, and he joins me now on the line. Hello there, Martin.
2: Diana, how are you today?
1: Well, thank you. Now, you haven't seen rain like this for a while. What is the rainfall like where you are?
2: Yeah, no, it's been unreal. We've been probably nearly 12 months without any decent rain like this. Fortunately, we got a start there last week of anywhere from 30 to 50 mils in the district, and backed up this week with anywhere from 80 to 100 mils. So, it's certainly a welcome relief. There's no doubt about that.
1: Love to hear it. Now, the region you're in has been drought affected for a few months now. What are you feeling after seeing this significant rainfall?
2: Oh, look, it's certainly a massive step in the right direction. We had both farmers and graziers were holding out for it. A lot of livestock have been sold over the last 6 or 8 months due to the dry conditions here locally to Dubbo. Fortunately for us, that the season away, both in Victoria and across into South Australia, has been really good. So we've been able to shift a lot of our livestock in that direction and still have plenty of areas for them to go to. And from a farming perspective, obviously we've had a lot of farmers sitting on the fence wondering what to do with their winter cropping cycle. And fortunately, I think on the back of, there was a prediction of rain there 2 or 3 weeks ago, and I think they jumped on tractors and got a bit of oats in. And fortunately, these two falls will go a long, long way to heading them guys in the right direction as well.
1: Yeah, and give us some insight, you know, for us city folk, what's it been like for farmers dealing with the dry conditions for so long?
2: Oh, look, the one thing I will say about farmers is that they're very resilient. There's no doubt about that. We've seen that year after year. Obviously, everything we do in our industry is very seasonal, and I would say there's probably not too many farmers out there that haven't experienced these hard times before. I think the little difference this time around, certainly from the livestock perspective, was that through such a dry time and a big sell-off, Diana, that the livestock was still worth so much money. So I think that was very, very helpful to the whole process. With that said, now they have destocked. Now it's rained, they've probably got to go through the restocking process, and obviously stock aren't going to be cheap for them to buy back. So it's probably fortunate they were able to put a bit of money in their pockets through that period because it probably won't take them too long to have to spend it again.
1: Yeah, for sure. And how will this rain benefit yourself and other farmers in the region? Is it raining right now?
2: It's not raining at the minute, but there's more rain predicted later on this afternoon and tomorrow, which is great. Look, it gets us back on track to I suppose, experience a bit of normality probably towards the spring. Obviously, we'll build again through the winter months, and hopefully if the rain does keep up and we can get a relatively normal spring, then that might just set us up for the summer and sometime next year get us back on track overall, because it won't, this isn't a 5-minute fix, the rain. While it's very, very welcomed, it certainly won't fix everything straight away, but moving forward, it'll do a lot of good.
1: Martin, thank you very much for joining us on News Radio.
2: My pleasure.
1: That was Martin Simmons. He's the president of the Dubbo Stock and Station Agents, and he's talking about some very welcome rain in his region today. Now, there's a popular game played by millions worldwide, but it's not a sport. And although this game is online, it can encourage a child's creativity as they use tools in the game to create a world as big or as small and detailed as they like, and maybe fight a few bad guys if they wanted to. It's the multi-layered world of Minecraft, and Christian Kouroumihalis has this story about building a whole new world inside a public library in Broome.
3: Wait, what? I jumped on the sheet. You cooked mutton.
4: What you've just heard is a child playing Minecraft. Typically, computer games involve war, destruction, and mindless clicking of buttons. But is there more to Minecraft?
5: So

0: Minecraft is an open world game where you basically run around, and it depends on the player that you can do lots of things. You can play survival where they like killing things and battling and doing all of the great things, dragons and all of that stuff. And then there's the creators as well, which they don't kill anyone and they just like building things and creating, and you can be whatever you want in Minecraft, which is really, really great.
1: Librarian Paula Blackman runs Minecraft sessions at the Broome Public Library, which are attended by almost 30 children each week who come to play and learn coding.
0: There's a lot of computer literacy. There's some kids that join that have never used a keyboard before, and they're learning where all the keys are and how to type and all of that sort of stuff. And then there's others that are boss-level commands, and they're typing a lot of stuff in and doing a lot of commands and coding as well. So there's a level for everyone in Minecraft.
2: Coding.
3: Houses and farms.
4: It's a game they seem to come back and learn about and talk about, and that leads to conversations about geology. What are all these things they're mining? Civilizations, you know, why do people pour water and why do we have all those sorts of things that society has, and that leads them down their own little rabbit holes that they're going to explore in books and stuff. I like the fact that it's not just mindless shooting or clubbing or running or jumping or those sorts of games that don't seem to have much of a point.
1: Father of two, Mark, brings his children regularly to these sessions.
4: My two kids both have autism, and Minecraft is one of the joys in their life that they really get into. It sort of consumes young William in particular. He's got all the Minecraft pyjamas and the Minecraft bags and stuff. It's a great way for them to come and be around other people and connect through a game, where normally in normal sort of interactions and conversations they can find that quite hard to do.
1: Mark says that these social sessions, both online and in person, have boosted his children's confidence.
4: So they get their joy of this game that consumes them, and they get to interact with people on a weekly basis and become on friendly terms really over time. So it's really good for them, and it's good for us to, as good for me as a parent, to see them engaged and happy and enjoying the company of other people.
5: And would you say that it's helped build their confidence, William's in particular?
4: Oh, absolutely. Yeah, it's been... Sorry, Karen, did you have a...
6: Skeleton! What a fun little game that's offering more opportunities than one. That was Father Mark, whose children enjoy being part of the regular Minecraft activity group at a public library in Broome, and Christian Kouroumihalis with that story. Taking a look at the finance market, the All Ordinaries is currently trading at 0.1% down. It's at 8,873 points. The ASX 200 is also down by a similar amount. Brent crude is currently at $98 a barrel. The Aussie dollar is at 71 US cents. It's buying 53 British pence and $1.14 Japanese yen. 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News is coming up next, and I'll be with you after that.

0: ABC News. Good morning, I'm Simon Lauder. Labor frontbencher Claire O'Neill says the government does not want Australians with links to the Islamic State group to return. Two flights carrying women and children touched down in Sydney and Melbourne yesterday after the group left a camp in northern Syria. No one was arrested or charged. Ms. O'Neill says she doesn't support the group's return, but is confident they'll be closely monitored.
1: Our national security agencies, as you mentioned, have been observing this group for a very long period of time. In fact, well before they ever, thought to return to Australia. And I do have a lot of confidence in our national security agencies. We have some of the best intelligence and police agencies around the world.
0: The Victorian Premier Jacinta Allan says state government agencies are involved in helping the women and their children resettle in Victoria.
2: The Australian Federal Police is...

0: leading the national response and where Victoria Police and Victorian agencies are engaged. They are doing so through ensuring that community safety comes first.
1: The Australian Council of Social Service says an overhaul of the nation's employment services is urgently needed. Employment Minister Amanda Rishworth will today announce major changes to Workforce Australia, which currently supports more than a million job seekers. It follows a 2023 parliamentary inquiry which found the system had become too focused on kicking people off welfare. ACOS acting CEO Edwina McDonald says the current system is failing to really help people.
2: This is a system that is failing to meet its own employment targets, and it's causing large-scale harm to people who are on low incomes. It is in urgent need of a radical overhaul. So we're welcoming what the minister is saying and also her acknowledgement of the significant harm that mutual obligations are having on people at the moment.
1: It's been revealed that mining magnate Gina Rinehart is involved in the purchase of a small part of Southern Cross Media. Documents lodged with the ASX show a company attached to Australia's richest person is funding Bruce McWilliams' 9% stake in the company. Southern Cross owns and operates the Seven Network, as well as the Triple M and Hit Radio brands. Gina Rinehart previously held a significant stake in the Ten Network from 2010 to 2014. Analysts warn the price of oil will continue to fluctuate for a while to come. Optimism over an imminent end to the war in the Middle East has seen a slight easing in prices, but the International Energy Agency has warned a spike in demand in coming weeks could lead to higher prices. International supply chain specialist David Leaney says it's going to remain volatile for a while.
3: We can expect prices to be all over the place in the coming months. President Trump, of course, is highly motivated to declare victory because he's got the midterms coming up and he needs this solved and he needs petrol prices back under control. Of course, Iran is in no hurry whatsoever, and so we can expect that this will drag out a lot longer than what people think.
1: The National Walk for Truth will end at Parliament House in Canberra today after a five-week journey. Hundreds of people have joined the walk in support of a national truth-telling inquiry, travelling more than 800 kilometres from Melbourne to Canberra. Organisers are calling on the federal government to commit to a formal national truth-telling process about the history of Australia and the ongoing impacts of colonisation on First Nations people. Led by former Victorian Truth and Justice Commissioner Travis Lovett, supporters will deliver an open letter to the Prime Minister asking Anthony Albanese to be accountable for promises he's made to deliver truth-telling for Indigenous Australians. The Therapeutic Goods Administration has approved a new drug which delays the onset of type 1 diabetes by an average of 2 years. Teplizumab, or T-Zield as it's marketed, works for those in stage 2 of T1D, which is often before diabetes symptoms appear. The drug is administered over 14 consecutive days through an intravenous infusion. Professor John Wentworth is an endocrinologist from St Vincent's Institute of Medical Research who was involved in clinical trials. He says it's an exciting breakthrough, but the treatment is challenging to scale up.
4: It's very, very difficult for health systems to deliver that as they're currently set up. And so that's a challenge that we're working to overcome at the moment.
1: Singapore's foreign minister is on a rare trip to North Korea with the aim of strengthening bilateral ties. Vivian Balakrishnan met his North Korean counterpart, Cho Son-hui, in Pyongyang, with North Korean state media saying they've exchanged views on regional and global affairs. He's expected to visit South Korea after his stop in the north. This is ABC News.
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6: Hello, I'm Diana Damjanovic. It's nice to have your company. Coming up this half hour, we get the latest after two people were arrested in relation to the Desi Freeman case and they've now been released. There's been a gross violation of a ceasefire with a peace deal in Iran appearing to stall. And NASA has announced a prolonged human presence on the moon, and it's closer than you think.

0: But first, now, the Federal Employment Minister, Amanda Wishworth, will today unveil what the government calls the biggest shake-up to employment services in decades. The government says the current one-size-fits-all system underpinning Workforce Australia will be replaced with a new model that provides different supports to people based on whether they are ready to find a job or need to build skills or they're facing complex barriers. The government will also change the incentives for employment service agencies to find work for job seekers. Christopher Rudge is a socio-legal scholar and lecturer at the Sydney Law School at the University of Sydney and has long studied the employment scheme. He says we need to remember unemployment is actually very low.
1: 4.5% in Australia, which is, you know, consistent with what the Reserve Bank would hope for. And the problem, however, as the government has put it, is that there is long-term dependency within that cohort. So there's 13% in 2015 of the cohort of among that 4.5% who are long-term unemployed, and that's risen up to 20% this year. But I would say all of that is happening under the current privatised model, and the announcement that will be advanced today doesn't change that model.
2: Why has there been such a jump?
1: I would attribute it to the privatised model. And in other words, this kind of private provider system in which businesses are paid to assist people finding work has not worked. And I think unemployment is low. So when unemployment is low, it is harder to find a job because firms are kind of doing well and have enough employees. So the problem of long-term unemployment is probably something in society that exists. And looking at a rise in kind of the long-term unemployment rate within that small number, I would attribute it to the privatised model.
2: So when we're talking about the privatised model, there's been a view put around that for some of those private companies, they're steering away from complex or long-term unemployed people because it'll be easier to earn their money if they get someone who's got more prospects of getting a job. They get them into the job, they get paid, and away they go.
1: Yeah, that is a phenomenon known as creaming, interestingly enough. And yes, there is a kind of distortion, a word we've heard a lot with the tax reforms, in the system that means that these private service providers focus on people who are easy to get back to work far more than they do on those who are hard to get to work, which creates this kind of bias in the system. And yeah, that's what the market model does. The incentives are baked in for the easy wins. And that has been proposed today as something that the minister would like to change. However, to be respectfully candid, I don't think we've seen a plan. We've seen a concept of a plan. So I'm very intrigued as to how that will be implemented. I don't know if the privatised system is capable of reform to get that, you know, to get that goal, because there are already incentives built into the system, so monetary incentives to get long-term unemployed people back into work. So I'm not sure what else will be offered.
2: What does the evidence tell us about what might work?
1: Well, the mutual obligation system was introduced, interestingly enough, around 30 years ago, and these reforms are billed as the biggest, you know, reforms in 30 years. So, the hypothesis is that mutual obligations hasn't worked, and you know, the removal of mutual obligations might be something to seriously consider. The reforms today are built on a 2023 inquiry, a House Select Committee on Workforce Australia Employment Services, and the report was called Rebuilding Employment Services. And in terms of evidence, that committee found that bringing services back into public hands to some extent was the structural change that was needed to improve results. They also wanted to have an independent watchdog over the private providers. And it also recommended specialised services for First Nations Australians and people with disabilities. And none of those things have seemingly been adopted in this announcement. So the report was quite good, and I thought it was clearly evidence-based, but we've only got a picking and choosing of the report's recommendations. And the main one that's been brought up is this personalisation kind of principle, which is basically we will focus on those in long-term unemployment and possibly relax obligations on them, which seems to be an acceptance that putting serious obligations on people doesn't work, and we will adopt a more personalised approach to finding them unemployment. This is called tiered support. But it's hard to know how that's going to be implemented at the moment because the system is already extremely complex.
0: And that was Dr. Christopher Rudge there. He's a socio-legal scholar and lecturer at the Sydney Law School. He was speaking with Sally Sara. Now, Amanda Rishworth's announcement will be made at the National Press Club today, and we'll be broadcasting that live right here on ABC News Radio. Two men arrested in relation to the ongoing investigation into the movements of former fugitive Desi Freeman have been released, pending further inquiries. Reporter Ashley Aldridge has more from Wodonga in rural Victoria.
3: So a 48 and 45-year-old have been released without charge, as you said, pending further inquiries. Now, the pair were arrested at separate properties here in the northeast on Tuesday morning. Now, those arrests come as part of an ongoing investigation by police into the movements of police killer Desi Freeman following that fatal police shooting in Paul Punker last year. Now, we know that he went on the run for 7 months before he was fatally shot by police in Tholagalong in March this year. Now, since his death, the focus of the investigation has really turned to investigating anyone that may have been assisting or harbouring Freeman during his time on the run. Well, given that no charges have been laid, the details that we have received are quite light, but we do know we have been able to confirm with Victoria Police that the two men are not members of Desi Freeman. Family. And as I mentioned, we know that it is part of that ongoing investigation into just how Desi Freeman was able to remain on the run for 7 months if he was assisted from getting from Paul Punker to where he was found by police in Tholagalong, which was about 150 kilometres away. Now, this isn't the first set of arrests in terms of this investigation. We know that a man and a woman were arrested earlier this year. They too were released without charge. Now, Victoria Police says that they won't be providing any more details about the latest arrest and the release of those two men, given that this matter is before the coroner.
0: And that was Ashley Aldridge reporting from Wodonga in Victoria. More senior police are set to front the Royal Commission on Anti-Semitism and Social Cohesion today. The inquiry is expected to shift its focus to the issue of firearms licensing and data. Here's reporter Gavin Coote, who's been following the hearings.
4: We'll be hearing from two senior police members today. Kirsty Hayward, Assistant Commissioner, she's responsible for the police prosecution and licensing branch of New South Wales Police. We're expecting there'll be a lot more focus today on the issue of firearms licensing and data. This is particularly pertinent given the interim report really shone a light on the issue around how data is collected and shared between agencies. And it was, of course, revealed that the gunmen involved in the shooting at Bondi Beach were using firearms licensed to Sajid Akram. And since then, there has been reform to deal with review of firearms licensing mechanisms to ensure that there's more, a more harmonisation of that system. And, of course, the states and territories are working towards a national firearms registry, given until recently some states had only been relying on paper documentation. So it wasn't a allowing for that prompt sharing of data and real-time information about where firearms were, who had firearms, and what their activities were. We're also going to be hearing from Deputy Commissioner David Hudson. Now, he's a very senior police officer. He oversees this licensing branch on that higher level, but he also oversees the investigation and counter-terrorism functions of New South Wales Police. So we might expect there'll be more questions around

0: counter-terrorism aspects of the New South Wales Police's functions as well.
1: Yeah, and Gavin, this comes after senior police fronted the inquiry yesterday. What were the major takeaways of that?
0: Yes, we heard from the superintendent in charge of the Bondi police station and among a number of other eastern suburbs police stations, and it was revealed that decision making around the police resourcing for the Hanukkah event that was targeted in the terror attack was made purely at the local level. They did not bring in or request resources from higher up the chain in the New South Wales Police Force, despite warnings from the Jewish community that they felt they were at risk. The superintendent told the inquiry that decisions around resourcing were largely made by what's known as a local operation inspector, and that the superintendent would rarely intervene. She spoke about an email that the operations inspector had sent to the police officers, to the inspectors on the scene, on shift, on the day of the Bondi attack. The email saying there was no need to stay for the entire duration of the event. She told the inquiry yesterday, while she did not write that email, she felt it was poorly worded, and it was her expectation that officers would stay for as long as possible, if not the entire duration. In fact, she'd revealed she had been at that very event, that Hanukkah event, earlier in the evening before moving on to another Hanukkah event in nearby Dover Heights. We also heard from a Deputy Police Commissioner, Acting Deputy Police Commissioner Peter McKenna, who is in charge of 10 police commands, including eastern suburbs. He said he was satisfied with the decision not to call in extra resources. He said the superintendent, reporting to him, very experienced. He was happy with that decision making. But it was also revealed that Operation Shelter, a New South Wales police unit that was set up to protect the Jewish community after the October 7 Hamas attacks in 2023, was no longer active at the time of the Bondi terror attack. Now, that was something that that unit has actually since been made permanent in the wake of that terror attack. But Peter McKenna told the inquiry that should not have been any impediment, that there would have still been resources available within other aspects of New South Wales Police, but that he was satisfied that that was not required at the time. He said that there was no specific intelligence to act upon that would suggest that there was an imminent terror attack targeting this Hanukkah event. And just finally, we also heard from the Royal Commissioner, Virginia Bell, a rather stern warning about harassment that's been directed towards witnesses who've given evidence at the inquiry. She said they've been on the receiving end of online hate, and that at least one of those instances has been referred to the Australian Federal Police for further investigation.
2: And that was Gavin Coote speaking with Gemma Vaness. This is ABC News Radio. Some other stories around today. The ceasefire between the US and Iran is rapidly unwinding, and hostilities in Lebanon are escalating as airstrikes undermine talk of peace negotiations in the Middle East. A plan to hire 1,000 staff into digital roles within the public service has only managed to recruit 73 people, with the program now axed. The digital traineeship program focused on employing First Nations people, women re-entering the workforce, older people and veterans, but it's been canned due to low uptake. And it's been revealed that mining magnate Gina Rinehart is involved in the purchase of a small part of Southern Cross Media. Documents lodged with the ASX show a company attached to Australia's richest person is funding Bruce McWilliam's 9% stake in the company. The war between the US and Iran, it says that peace talks could now be stuck. President Trump says these ongoing negotiations have been constructive, a sentiment echoed by Iranian officials. But now, the ceasefire agreed nearly 7 weeks ago could be at risk of collapsing. Iran's Revolutionary Guards say there has been a gross violation of the ceasefire, and they have the right to retaliate after the US launched airstrikes on Monday night in southern Iran. BBC Persian's Sivarshan Ardalanhan has more.
3: This hasn't been confirmed by the Americans yet. This is part of the competing narrative that IRGC put forward after CENTCOM issued that communique saying that in self-defense, it attacked Iranian sites where it thought missiles were firing towards it. Neither side have given much details about the casualty or the extent of damage or the sequence of events that led to that. So we don't

0: exactly know what happened last night, but what we do know, it seems to be old news because the most important thing is that it didn't derail or disrupt the ongoing talks between U.S. and Iran that is taking place through mediators like Qatar and Pakistan. So that's the important thing to keep in mind. Whatever happened yesterday, the talks are still ongoing.
1: It seems like we can't talk about this ceasefire without using the word fragile before it, right? But I mean, from what you're hearing and what you understand, despite these latest skirmishes, which seem like a bit of an escalation, that's not derailed the talks as they are right now.
0: It hasn't. Where the head of Iran's negotiating team, Mohammad Bogher Ghalibaf, just returned from Qatar. He had gone to Qatar to speak with the Qataris. Obviously, the rails of diplomacy are turning, not just in Pakistan, but in Qatar as well, who has emerged as one of the main players in terms of mediating between Iran and the U.S. And the reason for that is that Qatar holds a huge part of Iran's frozen assets, and that is part of the negotiations between Iran and the US. So in exchange for the ending the naval blockade and opening the Strait of Hormuz, what the Iranians want is a big part of those frozen assets, which amounts up to billions of dollars. They want that unfrozen, and they want to have access to it before they engage in those more serious talks that is supposed to come 30 days or 60 days after this memorandum of understanding, whenever it emerges between the two sides.
1: Okay, and Sivas, just briefly, what about life inside Iran right now? We heard yesterday that internet access was going to be restored. What's the latest with that?
0: It is being restored. There is NetBlocks has confirmed that there is connectivity. It's a very good day for Iranians. I think the main and the most important news for Iranians is that their internet has been restored, especially for those people who are relying on the internet to do their startups and small businesses. After 88 days, I've looked at the internet and X and Instagram and so on. Iranians are describing it as coming out of digital darkness, coming out of a cave.
2: And that was the BBC's Siavash Ardalahan speaking with Pete Ross. NASA has announced its plans to build a lunar base set to be the first sustained presence of humans on the moon. The development of the moon base will take place over the next decade in three phases, with prolonged human presence set to begin in 2032. It will be built near the lunar South Pole and is a key part of the Artemis program. Speaking to the media earlier this morning, NASA Administrator Jared Isaacman explains what development of the base will look like.
3: What we are embarking upon is extremely challenging, and we know so little from what is a combined 80 hours of lunar astronaut EVA time across the Apollo missions, and that was more than a half century ago. So we are not jumping right into the glass dome moon base as a service. As we announced during the ignition event, we intend to take an iterative approach, sending a demand signal to industry for a lot of landers and rovers and tech demonstrations and all the scientific payloads these missions can accommodate. We are leveraging the NASA playbook from the 1960s, figuring out what works and what doesn't in this epic science of survival, because the moon base is as beautiful as it is hostile.
2: Now, Mr. Isaacman also explained why NASA is pushing forward with lunar exploration, despite the challenges.
3: I'm often asked why we send our astronauts into such harsh and dangerous and unforgiving environment of space or the lunar surface, and at such great cost. And we go for the technology we will pioneer to get there, the science and all that we will learn that will make life better here on Earth, to advance humankind on this great adventure, to inspire the next generation to do it better than we can, and to be very clear, to master the skills for where we will inevitably go next.
2: That was NASA Administrator Jared Isaacman speaking at a press conference earlier this morning to announce plans for a moon base. They're brightly coloured, souped up and ready to race. But these aren't typical race cars. They're lawnmowers. John Brose has been racing lawnmowers for almost a decade and travelled from Hobart to central Queensland to be at the All Australian Mower Racing Championships. Here's Jacob Gamble with more. And it seems like we don't have a tape from Jacob Gamble there, but we'll bring you that one in just a moment.
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7: 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It's a

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2: We'll be bringing you that lawnmower story in just a moment when we get the tape. But for now, potato, petrol or gas, boot or trunk. Just a few words that mean the same thing depending on whether you're speaking British or American English. Now, a British lexicographer has pointed out a lot of what we think are Americanisms originally came from the other side of the pond. Lynn Murphy is a professor of linguistics at the University of Sussex and has written a book on the subject. She explains what other Americanisms started in the UK.
3: Soccer is one that comes to mind. So that started out in Britain in the 1880s and moved to America and is not much used here at all anymore. Sidewalk came from London originally. Diaper is older than nappy. Smart meant intelligent before it meant smart dressing. So all sorts of things are like that.
4: Yeah. To what extent does it bother you when American words come here? Put aside whether they originally started here. I mean, why do we find it sort of annoying? We all understand what a sidewalk is, and some people say sidewalk and some people say pavement. Who cares?
3: Yes. Well, I mean, how I feel about it as an American living in Britain, it certainly makes my life easier. But I completely understand that British people want to sound British, and sometimes sounding British means not sounding American. So I completely understand that urge. I think the challenge is that most people don't actually know. And, you know, as you noted with lawsuit, you had no idea that was an Americanism. And really, we only have very shallow memories of English. You know, we only know English as far back as maybe our grandparents spoke it. But English has, of course, a long history. And when a language has a long history, it has a lot of change wherever it's spoken. Mm.
4: I think there are some things, though, that do just seem to be audibly offensive to the ear. So gotten is one I just cannot stand. I don't mind it if an American says it. If I hear British people saying it, it does. I don't know, it's just a visceral reaction. I quite understand that it's a perfectly reasonable way of saying the past tense of got, but somehow it's more offensive to my ear than lots of the others.
3: Yeah, and many people say that. I've heard that often, but, you know, people in Britain say forgotten, and that extra syllable doesn't seem to cause a problem there. So there's something funny going on there. Gotten was said in the UK, in Britain, for ages, and that little ending was lost. And, you know, that's okay. But you do lose when you lose that a semantic distinction. So as an American, I have a distinction between I've got something and I've gotten something. In one case, it's possession, and it's the other case, it's acquisition. So, you know, don't knock it till you've tried it. Gotten is a really useful word.
2: Gotten or forgotten. Lynn Murphy is a professor of linguistics at the University of Sussex, and she was speaking to the BBC's Evan Davis. Let's take a look at the national forecast now. Pretty wet in our capital cities right now. In Brisbane, it's 22, rainy today. Showers increasing in Sydney, it's currently 21, Canberra 16. Possible drizzle in Melbourne, it's currently 16 degrees. Rain in Hobart, it's 14 right now. 16 in Adelaide, showers increasing. Perth, it's currently 18 degrees. And in Darwin, mostly sunny today, it's currently 27 degrees.

0: ABC News. Hello, I'm Simon Lauder. Experts say Australia's low jobless rate is what's contributing to a rise in long-term unemployment. The federal government is set to announce major changes to Australia's primary employment service, aiming to help more people into jobs. Sydney Law School lecturer Christopher Rudge says the unemployment rate of 4.5% is very low.
1: The problem, as the government has put it, is that there is long-term dependency within that cohort. So there's 13% in 2015 who are long-term unemployed, and that's risen up to 20% this year. But I would say all of that is happening under the current privatised model, and the announcement doesn't change that model.
0: The health ministry in Lebanon says Israeli airstrikes in recent hours have killed more than 30 people and wounded another 40. Linda

0: The Gruen reports.
1: Israel has stepped up its attacks in southern and eastern Lebanon with more than 120 airstrikes in one day. It insists it wants to protect Israeli communities at the border. Some strikes hit near the Beaufort Castle, a nearly 900-year-old fortress that UNESCO describes as one of the best preserved examples of medieval castles in the region. The bombings come despite a ceasefire announced 6 weeks ago that

0: Hezbollah, which has no affiliation with the Lebanese government. Hezbollah fired into Israel in March in solidarity with Iran. Since then, Israeli attacks have killed more than 3,000 people in Lebanon.
1: A plan to claw back fuel credits paid to mining companies was discussed by federal ministers until the Iran war derailed those talks. Jake Evans has the story.
2: An internal Labor campaign is pushing for the fuel tax credit paid to mining giants to be capped at $50 million a year, which would claw back billions from coal companies that could be used to fund new climate projects. Labor and industry sources say that had been on the table until the outbreak of war in the Middle East. But with more than 250 local Labor branches supporting the push, as well as unions, it will be back on the agenda at the party's national conference in July. Mining company Fortescue says the tax credit, which costs the government more than $10 billion a year, disincentivises climate action. The Minerals Council says the credit is compensation for overtaxation on the sector's diesel use.
1: South Australia's Premier Peter Malinauskas has announced the two shortlisted bidders to buy the Whyalla Steelworks mine and port. The steelworks was forced into administration last year. Discussions have involved five potential buyers. Mr Malinauskas says it's now between Australian-owned M Resources and Indian company Jindal. He says BlueScope Steel is still engaged in talks.
3: M Resources has been an Australian-owned enterprise, principally owned by billionaire Matt Lattimore, and then Jindal, which is one of the world's largest steel producers, which is an Indian company. And BlueScope still retained its right of last offer under the agreement that we have with them.
1: Two men who allegedly tried to kidnap a woman in Sydney's southwest yesterday have been charged. Tamsin Buckle reports.
4: A 27-year-old woman was assaulted around 2:30 p.m. in Warwick Farm after getting out of her car to change a flat tyre. Police say two men had been waiting for the woman in a car park in Liverpool and followed her car. Officers who attended the scene were told a man allegedly threatened the woman with a knife and tried to drag her to an SUV. Members of the public intervened to stop him and he fled the scene. The woman was treated by paramedics for injuries to her face and leg before being taken to hospital. A 22-year-old and a 24-year-old were arrested yesterday in Auburn and will face court today.
1: The Northern Territory Police Commissioner has acknowledged the death in custody of Kumanjai White in Alice Springs has damaged trust in police. Kumanjai White died a year ago after being restrained by two off-duty police officers in Coles supermarket after an alleged confrontation with security guards. NT Police yesterday confirmed the criminal investigation into his death had concluded and no charges will be laid against the police officers involved in the incident. Martin Dole acknowledges the outcome will cause significant distress for the family. In news just in, headline inflation decelerated in April with consumer prices increasing at an annual pace of 4.2%, down from 4.6% in March. Automotive fuel prices fell 7% in April after rising 32.8% in the previous month. The fall includes the halving of the fuel excise on the 1st of April. This is ABC News.
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6: Hello, I'm Diana Damjanovic. Coming up this half hour, inflation figures have just come in, with CPI rising 4.2%. We unpack what this fall means for you. There are calls to regulate sunscreen in Australia, with claims the public's faith in the product is dropping. And school teachers doing their work all around the country and all around the world. But first this hour, another cohort of women with links to the Islamic State terrorist group has arrived back in Australia from Syria. This latest group landed at Sydney and Melbourne Airport late yesterday, more than 6 years after being taken into refugee camps in Syria. Our reporter James Oten was at Melbourne Airport last night and has more.
7: For both the arrivals in Sydney and Melbourne, we know we had two women arriving in Melbourne with children. One of those children is now an adult, turning 18 recently. Sydney had four women and then children arrive as well. Melbourne was around 4:30 local time. Sydney is around 5:30 local time. And this cohort represents all now the final Australian women and children.

0: and that have been in the Al Roj camp, with a key exception being there is one woman who is the subject of a temporary exclusion order. She was unable to get on these flights, so she is back in the Middle East and her child is with her as well. As for the arrivals last night, well, we know that federal police have been preparing this for many, many years. And when these women and children would have arrived at the airport, they would have faced questions from authorities. Any evidence would have been collected as these investigations are ongoing. For both of the arrivals, they were both let out a side exit of the airport, not the main exit that people would usually go through and that we have seen people go through recently. And they were able to be ushered away without having to face the rather large media cohort that was there waiting for them.
1: Yes, so James, this was quite different to the last time families with links to the IS group landed in Melbourne.
0: Yeah, earlier this month we had four women and children arrive back from the Al Roj camp, and three of those four women were charged, two facing slavery-related charges and one facing a terrorism-related charges. The final woman then of that cohort that was not charged, she went out the main exit of the airport with children. And again, as I've just mentioned, as you would expect, there was a large media cohort there, lots of camera crews as well. And it was rather chaotic scenes at the time. We had a lot of media surrounding this woman and her children, and the children with her, rather. Meanwhile, you had supporters of that woman and the children pushing back against this media. So it was quite a messy situation there, something that has been described to me that would have been incredibly traumatic for the children that were having to brace this kind of this pack and trying to navigate their way through the airport there. This time around, there has been a real concerted effort to avoid a repeat of what we've seen last time. Simple things like the amount of information that was flowing through to the media this time around was far less than previous in terms of the flight details, the specific movements, who's on which flight. Things were kept much under wraps, much more under wraps, both in Australia from the Australian side, but also even in Syria. The Syrian government not answering questions when asked by the ABC, the Al Roj camp officials. We asked them just the day before the group left the Al Roj camp, and we were told there was no plans for any movement that week as well. So there has been a real effort to get these women and children back to Australia without revealing too many details that could affect that process. And certainly the effort there was to avoid the scenes that we saw earlier this month. So both of these groups of people who have arrived in Sydney and Melbourne have been let out a side entrance, and that's where they undertake all these sorts of things like health checks, particularly for the children.
1: Well, significantly, James, no charges, no arrests. What message is the federal government putting out?
0: Well, there have been repatriations in the past. So it's not the first group of women and children that have come back from that camp. But important to note is that the government has been vehement and adamant that there has been no support provided to these women and children that have arrived this year in May, which is different to what we've seen with previous cohorts. So that's a message that the government has been pushing. As I've noted, the three of four women were charged at the airport earlier this month, but none of the women have been charged that arrived yesterday. As I mentioned, the federal police have said they've been preparing this for a long time and there will be charges where appropriate, but we don't know what, if any, charges will be laid other than to say this will obviously be an ongoing investigation.
2: And that was James Oughton reporting from Melbourne. He was speaking with Gemma Vaness.
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2: You're listening to ABC News Radio. I'm going to take you live to Canberra now, where the Victorian Truth and Justice Commissioner, Travis Lovett, is speaking. After walking for 38 days to Canberra to gain recognition and attention towards the need for truth-telling in Australia.
5: This war is an act of love, an act of kindness, an act of kindness in a less kind world. It is a refusal to surrender to the noise of cruelty of the moment, to the powerful forces that fan division, turn neighbour against neighbour, and ask us to see one another as threats instead of us as kin. In a time where fear is organised, when lies travel faster than care, when many, too many people in power mistake hardness for strength, this walk offers something different. It offers tenderness. It offers courage. It offers the open hand, even after hurt. It says that truth is not a weapon, but a way home. It says that even after everything our people have carried, we are still prepared to walk towards this country, not away from it, and ask it to become more honest, more generous, but more human. We are at a moment that if we stand back and look, the soul of the nation is being decided. Will we be open to hard truths and healing what it brings? Or are we to become insular? Are we to turn away from the vividness of the world around us and hunker down into our little burrows and then call those holes in the ground the world? And that is why truth-telling cannot be left to governments alone or to the slow machinery of institutions that have too often arrived late to the suffering of our people. Truth has always moved first through the bodies of those who carried it, through elders who remembered when the records lied, through the families who kept speaking when the nation turned away, through communities who understood that silence was never peace. Only the sound power makes when it gets away. To tell the truth in this country has always required courage, not the loud courage of conquest or domination, but the quieter, harder courage of memory, of survival, of standing before the country and saying, this happened, we are still here, and you cannot build a future by burying the past.
11: Yeah. Well said.
5: We are not a passive people. We don't let history wash over us. We have taken to the streets to resist what many have thought was inevitable. We have pushed back when history itself needed more than revision. It requires rewriting. So we have rewritten it based on what was known all along and through the lived experience of those that bore witness to it, that gave their blood, their nervous systems, their entire being to it all. We know truth-telling is possible because we have seen it begin. Did hearing the truth of what happened in this place, or known as Victoria, has hurt anyone? I'll repeat that. Hearing the truth of what happened in this place known as Victoria hurt anyone? No, it didn't.
11: No.
5: It didn't.
11: No.
5: Would a national truth-telling process hurt anybody?
11: No.
5: No. Of course not. What we have achieved in what is known as Victoria can act as an example for the rest of the country, an example of the nation should and could follow. Not only did people from all backgrounds contribute to Yuruk, the Wamba Wamba word for truth, by contributing and to listening, we learnt how to run a commission, the first of its type here. We learnt a lot of lessons about what worked and what wasn't effective when working with people to tell their truths. So many lessons. Lessons that could be implemented in a national truth-telling process. It's not about recriminations. It's not about guilt. This is not our concern. Truth-telling is not something First Peoples need alone. It is something the whole country needs. Because no people can be free inside a story that is not true. Let's be very clear. Everything that has been achieved for the betterment of our people has been done by us, for us. We don't come here humbly, but we do come here full of humility. We stand here proudly, demanding that this nation come meet us in this moment to do better than it has been doing. To come with us because we know that the solutions we have for our people can be applied right across this country to improve the lot of so many. We are leaders. We are leaders and we choose to lead. Some people have asked, why walk? Why now? The assumption that clouds this land is that the referendum on The Voice put an end to the First Nations question that our role in life in this country, of this country, and the bloodlines of our democracy were decided on when the no vote came in. Prime Minister, almost 4 years ago to the day, on the night of the Australian people decided their faith in you to show us a new way, you spoke about the possibility of a kinder, fairer, and braver country. You spoke to something many people still long for, a nation that does not leave people behind, a nation prepared to listen, a nation mature enough to face itself. Since then, we have lived through the referendum and through the pain that followed it, though. For First Peoples, that campaign opened wounds that have not healed. It asked our communities to place our history, our grief, our dignity, and our hope before the country. And when that vote was over, too many people expected us to simply carry the hurt quietly and just move on. But there is unfinished business here, Prime Minister.
12: Yes.
5: There is unfinished business here. Not only political business, moral business, national business. A truth-telling process would not reopen those wounds. It would finally begin to tend to them. It would give this country a chance to start a different conversation. One not built on fear or slogans or the smallness of division, but on listening, honestly, and care. At a time when unity is becoming rarer and rarer, when powerful forces ask us to retreat into suspicion and call that safety, truth-telling offers us another path. It offers Australia the chance to turn a page, not by forgetting what has happened, but by finally having the courage to know it together.
2: To walk. And that was Yuruk Justice Commissioner Travis Lovett speaking in Canberra. He's just arrived on the lawn of Parliament House after walking for 38 days to advocate for a national truth-telling process to begin in Australia this Reconciliation Week. You're listening to ABC News Radio. Some other stories around today. The Lebanese government says more than 30 people have been killed by Israeli forces in recent hours. Israel has been expanding its strikes against Hezbollah targets after an Israeli soldier was killed in southern Lebanon, bringing the total death toll since March to 23. Westpac has been fined $26 million for grossly negligent conduct in a way it treated customers facing financial hardship. The federal court has found the banking giant failed to respond to over 200 online hardship requests within the deadline required by law over a six-year period from 2017 to 2023. And the SA Premier says M Resources and Jindal are the two companies shortlisted to buy the Whyalla Steelworks. You're listening to ABC News Radio. Just moments ago, the inflation figures were released by the Australian Bureau of Statistics, and I've got our business correspondent, David Taylor, on the line to break all of this down with me. David, thank you for joining us. What are the numbers?
13: Diana, it's good to be with you. I think the numbers are interesting because the headline number is much better than expected. So they're down from 4.6% in April to 4.2%. So clearly, there's been a reduction in inflation in April. The issue, though, is that a lot of the reduction in price pressures in the economy relate to the cost of fuel. And we've seen the halving of the fuel excise. It flowed through to the petrol bills and to, you know, consumers' get pockets. So when you look at the contribution from transport, it's much less, which explains why the headline figure is down. What troubles me, Diana, is the fact that core inflation is actually up. Now, core inflation, you strip out the top 15, the bottom 15 volatile items in the basket, and you're left with that, you know, essentially the core of the apple. You're left with that core number that gives you an idea of what actual price pressures are like in the economy. Strip out all the volatile stuff. And core went from 3.3% to 3.4% in April. Now, again, for context, the Reserve Bank has a target range for inflation of between 2 and 3% and also wants to hit the bullseye in between that at 2.5%. So not only is core inflation, underlying inflation, outside of that target band, but it's actually going in the wrong direction. And if you look at the numbers, you dig down in a little deeper, you can see that rents are still rising well above where the Reserve Bank would want them to be rising. The cost of building a new home is exorbitant. Out-of-pocket healthcare costs are exorbitant. Insurance is exorbitant. So what we're seeing is the price pressures in the economy that have existed, frankly, since the pandemic, are still there in the economy. A lot of it's services inflation, and the Reserve Bank would be very uncomfortable with that. Counter to that, of course, is the fact that the unemployment rate seems to be rising and the jobs market seems to be cracking a little bit. So from what I can tell, there's no change to the expectation next month that the Reserve Bank will be on hold. But inflation, Diana, is moving in the wrong direction.
2: Okay. Were you surprised by these figures, or is it what had been expected?
13: Look, I think it's what's been expected, especially with the reduction in the headline number. But I have to tell you, I am I'm speaking with you, speaking to you from the some markets in just outside of the Sydney CBD. On the fringe of the eastern suburbs in Sydney, and just been talking to store owners and customers. What's interesting is that despite the fact that these figures are basically in line with expectations, I suspect that that core number moving up is not going to be pleasing to a lot of economists in the RBA. But the feeling around these markets is that price pressures aren't going away, and that is reflected in that core number moving up a little bit. But certainly producers here that need to pay for transport costs, getting a spoke to a vegetable store owner who said that, you know, the trucks that he carries the vegetables in from the farm gate to his store here in the markets, you know, runs on diesel, and he's got to cop that. He tries to keep his prices the same, but he's getting squeezed. You know, a fruit store owner and a gift shop owner was in a similar position. So the National Australia Bank has also reported that as well, that businesses are trying their best to absorb the cost pressures in the economy, but they're also looking to find ways to pass those costs on too. So, Diana, the bottom line is that today's numbers are largely expected, but seem to be any easing in price pressures across the economy.
2: Mm. And what will all this mean for interest rates, DT?
13: Well, look, I suspect that the Reserve

0: bank will probably want to hold the line in June and leave rates on hold. Certainly that's what the market expectation is. I'll be looking at the markets, the money markets later today, to see if they've priced in a another rate hike this year, notwithstanding any kind of change in June. But I just don't... The problem the Reserve Bank's got is that unemployment rate is rising and they won't want to push rates up too much. So the inflation pressure is there, which makes hiking rates again this year a possibility. But that rising in the unemployment rate may mean that they stay on hold in June.
1: David, thank you for joining us on News Radio.
0: Thanks, Deanna.
1: That was David Taylor, ABC Business Correspondent, speaking to us after the latest inflation figures were released by the Australian Bureau of Statistics. Now on ABC News Radio, it's time for a bit of sport, and I'm joined by Jared Crute. Hello there, Jared.
2: Yeah, hey, Deanna, we're going to start with the Origin, and New South Wales Blues will be looking to turn around a pretty terrible recent home record when they take on Queensland in Game 1 of the series tonight in Sydney. The Blues have lost 3 of their last 4 matches at Stadium Australia. Blues legend Anthony Minicello has told ABC Sport the recent home record isn't good enough and the crowd can help change that.
3: I think they do have an impact. I think they might have a slight influence maybe on the referee with, you know, how loud they're yelling or booing, you know what I mean? But I think, yeah, it's been disappointing. Let's face it. Like, you know, this is our home ground. We're in New South Wales here. We should be winning this game.
2: Meantime, Queensland coach Billy Slater says he'll have to be strategic with how he uses his interchanges tonight. Both teams have been able to name an extended bench of 6 players this year, aligning with rule changes in the NRL. However, only 4 can actually take to the field. Slater says it'll give him some contingencies.
4: You can pretty much cover all bases. The one thing that you've got to remember is you can only use 4 and you only get 8. So you've got to be strategic on how you use them. We all know Origin is fatiguing.
2: Australian tennis player Kimberly Birrell has upset the world number 5 Jessica Pegula in the first round of the French Open. The world number 83 was victorious 1-6, 6-3, 6-3 to achieve her first ever main draw win at the tournament. Fellow Australian Adam Walton had a surprise 5-set win over world number 8 Daniil Medvedev. Birrell says she's still coming to terms with her victory.
5: I don't think it's sunk in yet, to be honest. Just I'm really proud of the way that I stayed in the match and was able to turn it around, told myself to hang in there and then slowly started to play better and better and held my nerve at the end. So, yeah, very, very happy.
2: Essendon great James Hurd has declared his strong interest in returning to the AFL club as head coach. Hurd made the comments on the same day the club sacked Brad Scott. A 2-time premiership winner with the Bombers, Hurd also coached Essendon for a total of 85 games. He's told Channel 9's Footy Classified he wants to be considered for the role.
6: If the club came to me and said, would you be part of that process? I would definitely say yes. That is something I'd love to be part of. Pit my wares against the other coaches and seeing off the best man for the job. And if I'm the best man for the job, yes, I would love to do that job. But if I'm not, choose the best man and let's go forward with this club and make it the best club in the AFL again.
2: And that is all in sport for now. Deanna?
1: Thank you. James Hurd, a name I haven't heard for quite a while. Thank you, Jared. You're listening to ABC News Radio. The World Today is coming up right after the news, and after that, we'll have today's edition of The Press Club.

0: ABC News. Hello, I'm Simon Lauder. The Bureau of Statistics has released its latest inflation figures, which show cost of living pressures have begun to ease somewhat. Here's finance reporter David Chow.
1: The headline inflation rate was 4.2% in April, which is a significant slowdown from the previous month's 4.6%. Either way, it's still too high. The ABS says housing and transport costs were some of the largest contributors to inflation last month. The main reason the inflation rate came down was because of the federal government's decision to temporarily cut the fuel excise that motorists pay. But that measure is set to expire in a few weeks. Going forward, inflation is expected to resume its climb upwards, which could lead to more interest rate hikes by the end of the year.
0: Meanwhile, the Salvation Army is warning Australia's cost of living crisis is spiralling into an emergency. A new report by the charity organisation has found 91% of respondents have skipped meals in the last 12 months. 35% said their children are going to school hungry because they can't afford food. The organisation's major, Brendan Nottle, says it's alarming.
2: We're actually experiencing a cost of living emergency. What we're deeply concerned about is this submerged mountain of need that lies beneath the surface that consists of people that are really struggling, not simply to make ends meet, but simply to survive.
0: Hundreds of supporters have joined Travis Lovett in Canberra this morning as the former Victorian Truth and Justice Commissioner finished his latest Walk for Truth. Organisers are calling for the federal government to commit to a formal national truth-telling process about the history of Australia and the ongoing impacts of colonisation. The CEO of Reconciliation Australia, Karen Mundine, spoke to the crowd about the significance of this at the beginning of Reconciliation Week.
3: I can't think of a better way to start this week than to demand from our lawmakers, to demand from the people that say reconciliation is important to them, that we see change.
0: A top New South Wales police chief has appeared at the Royal Commission on Anti-Semitism and Social Cohesion, expressing reservations about giving Jewish security groups extra powers. Gavin Coote reports.
4: In the weeks following the Bondi terror attack, Premier Chris Minns flagged possibly expanding Jewish organisation, the Community Security Group's, right to carry guns. But Deputy Police Commissioner David Hudson has today told the inquiry giving a particular group extra law enforcement powers is problematic.
5: It can cause friction between groups if one particular element of society is afforded privileges that others aren't.
4: Deputy Commissioner Hudson told the Commission police have sufficient resources it can allocate if there's an enduring threat to the Jewish community.
0: The Lebanese government says more than 30 people have been killed by Israeli forces in recent hours. Israel has been expanding its strikes against Hezbollah targets after an Israeli soldier was killed in southern Lebanon, bringing the total death toll since March to 23. The Lebanese Health Ministry, which has no affiliation with the militant group, says Israeli strikes over the same period have killed more than 3,000 people. Najat Saliba is a Lebanese MP who's critical of both Hezbollah and Israel.
6: Israel has no right to invade Lebanon in this way. It has no right to flatten our villages the way it's doing this, and definitely has no right to kill people and to force people out of their homes.
0: The World Health Organization has warned funding is urgently needed in the Democratic Republic of Congo, where health workers are fighting to contain an Ebola outbreak. In its latest update, the United Nations Health Agency says there are more than 900 suspected cases and 220 suspected deaths linked to Ebola. There have also been confirmed cases in neighbouring Uganda. The UN says health workers are playing catch-up due to shortfalls in money and adequate equipment. Queensland will begin the defence of its State of Origin Shield tonight when the first game of the Rugby League Series kicks off in Sydney. New South Wales has made one change to its starting side, with Mitchell Moses replaced by Ethan Strange due to a hamstring injury suffered at training. Blues legend Anthony Minicello says he hopes the match isn't refereed, the same as a regular NRL match.
7: The referees do tend to put the whistle away a bit and let the game play, and you get the war of attrition that kicks in, and that's what you want. You know, that's why you see great Origin games.
0: You're up to date with ABC News.
8: This is The World Today. Good afternoon. I'm Andy Park, coming to you from Gadigal Land in Sydney. This Wednesday, small businesses argue for bigger capital gains carve-outs. Some say they'll be liable for a tax rate of 65%. And the Eagle to land once again. The US to build a lunar base with Americans on the moon as soon as 2028.
9: Integrity, good roll pitch.
10: Roger, roll pitch.
11: Moonbase will be home base for our Artemis crews and will encompass long-duration stays, expanded robotic and human capabilities, and an enduring presence on the lunar surface.
8: That story in just a moment, but first, the latest group of families connected to ISIS fighters have spent their first night back in Australia after arriving from Syria late yesterday. While no charges have been laid against the six women or their children, investigations into their activities and potential links to terrorism are ongoing. Bridget Fitzgerald.
12: After spending more than 6 years living in refugee camps in Syria, a group of Australian women linked with the Islamic State group and their children have arrived in Australia. Four of the women landed in Sydney and were transported from the airport to a hotel last night. Another group arrived earlier on Tuesday afternoon at Melbourne Airport, where there was a brief scuffle reportedly between a relative of one of the women and a News Corp photographer. Members of the Victoria and New South Wales joint counter-terrorism teams were deployed to Sydney and Melbourne airports to search the family's belongings and devices. No one was arrested and no charges have been laid. Three women linked to the IS group were arrested earlier this month, shortly after they arrived in Australia as part of another cohort from Syria. In a statement, the joint counter-terrorism teams said investigations into the activities of any Australian who travelled to Syria will be ongoing. Victorian Premier Jacinta Allen says Victorian law enforcement agencies are working with the Australian Federal Police.
13: There are people here who have aligned themselves with a violent extremist organisation. Those who have broken the law should face the full force of the law.
12: Without any formal charges laid, those returned will now be monitored as any other Australian citizen. Donald Rothwell is a professor of international law at the Australian National University.
14: Anyone in Australia, whatever level of citizenship they might have and whatever their movements, of course, can be monitored by the security agencies. And we have significant evidence of that occurring on multiple levels on multiple different occasions. So these women are really no different other than the fact that they have returned to Australia with a very particular background and connections with ISIS.
12: Donald Rothwell says these women may still be charged in the future.
14: We have one instance of a previously returned so-called ISIS bride. That's Mariam Raad, who returned in October 2022 and was eventually charged by the AFP in January 2023 with having entered a declared area. And I think that what that highlights is that the mere fact that the women and their adult children have returned to Australia and haven't been arrested at the airport does not mean that ongoing AFP and security agency investigations may not relate to charges eventually being brought against them.
12: Supporters of the women have told the ABC that some had been tricked into travelling to Syria and should be regarded as IS victims. Dr. Clark Jones is a visiting fellow at the Research School of Psychology at the ANU. He's also an executive director of the Reshape Justice Group, which works with the reintegration of terrorist offenders in the Philippines.
15: It was important that they came back from Syria and those camps. I think the longer they were to stay in the camps, the potential more danger that could arise from that. So the fact that they're going to get back into a safe environment is certainly crucial.
12: Dr. Jones says reintegration isn't a formal process, but services such as counselling or psychology sessions may be offered to the families on a case-by-case basis. He says some of the women or their children may also be referred to de-radicalisation programs, but that such programs are much more effective if they're voluntary.
15: We can't assume that the children are going to be radicalised. The older the kids, the higher the risk. I can say that much, but the way the kids are going to be treated is of a concern. I think the most important thing for the kids in particular is getting back into family, getting back into school and back into normal life as much as possible. You know, the health issues aside, in a study we did, we found that the school environment is the number one protective factor, then family, then community. So the sooner we can address those sort of protective areas, protective factors, the more effective any sort of intervention will be.
8: The ANU's Dr. Clark Jones, ending that report by Bridget Fitzgerald. Small business groups ramping up pressure on the federal government for an increase to the number of businesses eligible for capital gains tax exemptions. Since unveiling plans to replace the 50% CGT discount with a discount based on inflation, the government has suggested carve-outs would be restricted to the startup sector only. But small business groups argue all businesses with annual turnovers of up to $10 million should be exempt, as Oliver Gordon reports.
16: Damien Roylance runs a successful mortgage broker business in Melbourne.
17: I've invested, you know, hundreds of thousands, even probably millions of dollars into the business in this first 10 years of growth, hoping for a bigger exit at the end.
16: With changes to the capital gains tax afoot, a number of business owners are calling on the federal government to increase the number of businesses eligible for exemptions. The current threshold for capital gains tax exemptions is $2 million in annual turnover. Damien Roylance wants it to be $10 million.
17: I've been in business for 10 years now and I'm still under that $10 million threshold. And I think, you know, speaking to my accountant, that $2 million threshold has been there for, I think, decades. So it's not really a realistic target this day and age, I don't think.
16: His calls have the support of the Council of Small Businesses Chief Executive, Sky Capuccio.
18: The thresholds have been the same since at least 2007, so they are well overdue for updating.
16: A lot of people will hear this and they'll think that $2 million is quite a lot when it comes to turnover and that most businesses will fall underneath that. Is that true?
18: I think we need to recognise that we are talking here about turnover. So a business that's turning over $2 million might only be working with a 2, 3 or 4% profit margin. So the actual profit that business is making each year can actually be really quite small. Most small businesses do fall under that $2 million turnover threshold, but it's really important to acknowledge that there's around 200,000 small businesses in Australia that don't, that sit between that 2 to 10 million threshold.
16: The calls to increase eligibility for exemptions come ahead of the government's overhauling of how profits from selling investments like shares, houses or businesses are taxed. It's getting rid of the 50% capital gains tax discount, which allowed people to only pay tax on half the profits their investments made. The government says up to 90% of small businesses won't be impacted by the changes, and say scrapping the straight 50% discount is key to making housing more affordable. Housing Minister Claire O'Neill telling Channel 7, sometimes governments have to make hard choices.
19: Now, in politics, you don't do the popular thing. You do the right thing. That is our obligation as politicians for this country. And that's what this budget is all about.
16: The Coalition has pledged to repeal the planned changes. Senator Michaela Cash hitting back at Minister O'Neill and calling for further investigation.
20: I don't want the government to have a stake in your future. I want you to have a stake in your future. So if the government, like Claire, is so confident that this is the right thing to do, well, I look forward, Claire, to you agreeing that these changes do need to go to a Senate committee.
16: The tax bill containing the proposed changes is expected to be introduced to Parliament this week. Meanwhile, the federal government is remaining tight-lipped on its consultation with startups and small businesses. Council of Small Businesses Chief Executive Sky Capuccio says she's part of such efforts.
18: We've certainly been in active discussion with the government, but we don't at this point have any insights on where this is going to land.
8: Sky Capuccio from the Council of Small Business, sending that report by Ollie Gordon. Well, headline inflation has cooled down from 4.6% in March to 4.2% in April in new annual ABS data released this morning. Petrol fell 7% in April after rising 32.8% in the previous month, largely due to the conflict in Iran. The fall includes the halving of the fuel excise on April the 1st. But there's still no clarity over the future of the Strait of Hormuz. Iran has denounced recent US strikes as a sign of bad faith and unreliability as the ceasefire negotiations continue. For more on the business data, business correspondent Daniel Ziffer joins me. Dan, just take me through these numbers.
1: Well, the inflation data today basically says that, yes, prices are still rising. The pace of them going up has slowed. So the headline inflation of CPI, the Consumer Price Index, a basket of goods that we use to judge how much more expensive things have got, it rose 4.2% for the year to April. Now, the last look we got at this, and we get a monthly reading, was 4.6% in March. So you get an idea that the

0: pace of price rises is slowing.
1: I assume that this will be really foremost in the minds of the RBA board when they consider whether to raise, hold or reduce rates when the board meets in June. Also, there's, of course, uncertainty in the Middle East. So how will the RBA consider these two kind of data points?
0: So the RBA used what's called the trimmed mean inflation. It is a version of inflation similar to CPI, but it takes out some of the volatility and you get some of a lot of that in fuel prices. So the trimmed mean did get higher. It got to 3.4%. The last time we looked at it, it was 3.3%. So that is outside the target band that the RBA wants it. Our central bank wants prices to be rising between 2 and 3% a year. Too low, it says it's not enough growth, not enough happening. Too high, it says it's putting too much pressure on people. There is too much money chasing too few stuff. So that's where they want that target band. We haven't been in that target band for trimmed mean for some time. They are using the interest rates, lifting them up to increase the cost of money, reduce the heat in the economy, and try and get prices rising slower. So that trimmed mean inflation number, it is above what they want. It is worth noting, though, that when you look at what the market says, the futures market, the people who essentially place bets on what will happen at the next RBA meeting. Before today, there was a 58% chance of no change at their next meeting. Since the data, it's 60%. So it's barely changed. The market pretty much thinks the same in a kind of wait and see pattern.
1: So does this mean that, as the Treasurer is wont to say, that controlling inflation is Treasury's main goal now? Does this mean that you're more or less some of the levers the government are working on are in fact working to control inflation?
0: So fuel was down in this look at the figures. That's been one of the big drivers, even though obviously the trimmed mean kind of takes out some of the volatility of it. We saw a drop where, you know, in the previous time we looked at inflation, the transport category, which is obviously has fuel as a big thing, prices were going up at 9% a year. This month, they're growing at only 6.6% a year, which is still a lot, but it's a big fall. So we have that fuel excise cut that's made fuel about 26 cents a litre cheaper. That will expire at the end of June. So all of these factors go into it, but we have seen attempts by government to push down inflation and not to do anything that would raise it because it really wants the RBA to hold rates or lower them. It doesn't want a hot economy.
1: Daniel Ziffer there.

0: for the world today. Overseas now, and century-old temperature records are falling across Western Europe as a spring heatwave continues. London recorded a maximum temperature of 35 degrees yesterday, breaking the record for the hottest ever day in May. Scientists say heatwaves in this part of the world are becoming more frequent and occurring at abnormal times due to climate change, as Rachel Mealy reports.
1: Londoners are sounding the May Day alarm as the temperature hits 35 degrees.
2: Well, it's quite unbearable. I've had to install AC in my bedroom. Other than that, just staying hydrated, trying to stay in the shade as much as possible and trying to do as little movement as possible.
1: This American tourist didn't know what had hit him.
3: I'm from California. This is like way hotter than I was expecting. People told me that London was going to be colder and... But honestly, I don't know what it is. Like, I feel like I'm dying here.
1: Much of England and Wales have been declared to be in a heatwave after recording elevated temperatures for 3 days in a row. Craig Snell is a meteorologist from Exeter in England's southwest. He says 35 degrees hits differently there.
4: We generally, if we do see 35, which is quite rare for the UK, it's not until we get well into the summer. So, and the other thing is, yeah, we're not built for it. Our houses are designed to kind of absorb the heat for the long, cold, dreary winters what we have.
1: He says the high temperatures are being caused by a high pressure system which is hovering over the region.
4: It kind of set itself up early at back end of last week, and it's only going to subtly shift its way towards Central Europe as we go through this week. And for ourselves in the UK, it's not until we probably get to the back end of the weekend, ironically, into the first day of meteorological summer, when we then kind of see a big change in our temperatures, and actually we'll be seeing much fresher conditions and probably something what most of the world knows us more for, and it'll be a bit more wet and drizzly.
1: Now, as that high pressure system moves east, the focus turns to France, where temperatures in excess of 40 degrees could strike by the end of the week. French weather forecaster Nemo Pavlovsky says the heat is highly unusual.
5: This episode, which is increasingly resembling a heat wave, is particularly out of the ordinary because it's occurring at the end of May, meaning we haven't entered the beginning of meteorological summer. These are temperatures we've never seen before in May.
1: He says because of climate change, heat waves are more frequent, longer

0: say it's just another type of gambling, just one without a bookmaker setting the odds. Miles Holbrook-Walk has the story.
1: On prediction markets, there's a promise there's something for everyone.
2: In Florida, asking people what they put their money on!
3: Kalshi lets you legally trade on anything, anywhere in the U.S.
1: About the weather.
4: How many hurricanes do you think we'll have this year?
1: And about eggs.
5: Will egg prices go up this month?
6: I think we'll hit $20.
1: Among the largest sites in the world are international outlets, Kalshi and Polymarket. Both have been valued at more than $20 billion Australian dollars. They offer people the chance to put money on the outcome to yes or no questions. Will Elon Musk post more than 450 times on social media this week? Or will Jesus Christ return by 2027? Caleb Davies works as a business IT analyst in Minnesota. He estimates his winnings are in excess of $1 million.
7: Tremendous blessing. Been able to do a ton of stuff, far as travel and purchases that I wouldn't have been able to do otherwise.
1: He regularly attempts to predict the score films will receive on movie review website Rotten Tomatoes. But he steers well clear of other markets. Some predicting whether the U.S. will launch more strikes against Iran.
7: I don't think it's very wise for them to put out markets about deaths and attacks and stuff like that. I really wish that those markets wouldn't be created.
1: Dustin Gawker is an independent journalist in the United States and says another pertinent issue is insider trading.
8: A soldier was arrested and is on trial now. He was on the team that went into Venezuela and captured Nicolas Maduro. He allegedly bet on this at Polymark.
1: Prediction mark. Markets work by allowing users to trade against each other rather than against a bookmaker. Like the stock market, you can buy or sell contracts tied to the outcome of a particular event. Overseas company Polymarket tried to launch in Australia last year, but it was banned by the Australian Communications and Media Authority because it was operating without a commercial gambling licence. Dustin Gawker says opinion is divided.
8: Some people think it's gambling, some people think it's just trading and investing.
1: Dan Crennan has gathered ex-politicians and influential business figures in Sydney to pitch them that his company, FEX Global, should become the first Australian operator of a prediction market and that it ought to be considered a financial product.
9: Really, when you think about it, gambling and all prediction markets are derivatives of one sort or another. In Australian law, a derivative is a financial product.
1: Former federal Liberal MP Jason Falinski says a regulated local market is a good idea, given Australians are already using overseas companies.
10: I mean, this is the absurd idea. It's the King Canute attitude of regulators in Australia. They can stop predictive markets at the shoreline. The fact of the matter is we're missing the boat and we're missing an opportunity.
1: At this point, a model to have a regulated legal prediction market hasn't been put to the Australian Securities and Investments Commission or the government. But the moral question, including betting on the end of a war, for example, in the Middle East, shouldn't be an obstacle, according to Jason Falinski.
10: That is actually a market I would encourage, because the more people who actually have skin in the game of ensuring peace happens in the Middle East, the more likely it is to happen.
1: Dustin Gawker says, if anything, Australia should lean the other way.
8: We're talking about things that where somebody could be assassinated, where people will die. Like, is the value of that information so great that we need to allow people to trade on that? It feels pretty dystopian, right?
0: That's independent journalist Dustin Gawker, ending that report by Miles Holbrook-Walk. And you can watch more of Miles' story on the 7:30 program tonight on ABC TV or anytime on iView. Moon buggies, robotic landers and hopping exploration drones. That's just some of the high-tech kit that NASA is planning on sending to the lunar surface as part of its plan to establish a human settlement there within 7 years. But some experts are predicting it's too ambitious, as Nick Grimm reports.
11: Roger, roll pitch.
12: When NASA's Artemis II mission launched last month, it took its crew deeper into space than ever before, on America's first flight towards the moon in more than half a century. But NASA is now promising even that achievement is set to be soon outdone by its ambitious plans that will see astronauts call the moon home at least for limited periods. Laurie Glaze is NASA's Deputy Associate Administrator.
13: Moon base will be home base for our Artemis crews and will encompass long-duration stays, expanded robotic and human capabilities, and an enduring presence.

0: permanent infrastructure and early habitation constructed and logistics operations established, laying the groundwork for ongoing settlement, ready for when life on the moon can get underway in earnest from 2032 onwards during Phase 3.
1: And then eventually when we've matched the assets, habitation modules, with the logistics and all the things to move the logistics around, then we'll be able to say, hey, we're permanently here and we're not giving it up.
0: And NASA is determined to be the first to inhabit the moon, even as other nations ramp up their efforts. Just this week, China launched three of its own astronauts into space, where they'll take up residence in that country's own space station as it puts in the scientific groundwork towards establishing a lunar base itself. Rebecca Allen is the co-director of the Swinburne Space Technology and Industry Institute.
2: And of course, there is a bit of a space race here. We love a good bit of competition. That's just in, you know, our DNA as humans. And so I actually think it's kind of exciting to see that China has been able to advance their space program so quickly. And then we have India and we have other major players globally who I think are also going to, that are kind of pushing us. And I think that's really healthy because we're looking at different technologies and ways that we can advance our programs that maybe we wouldn't have thought about if we were just in isolation. But it does require that human presence, and it does require testing and validation, which inherently comes with a lot of risk, but also a lot of reward.
0: But others warn that NASA has given itself too short a timeline to make the scientific and technological inroads that will be necessary to establish a human presence on the moon. Space exploration expert Alice Gorman is with Flinders University.
3: I would say, frankly, it's not doable. It's a lot of talk, but I don't think it's going to happen in that time.

0: of 2028. Now, by way of background, I don't think Amanda Rishworth needs much of an introduction in this room. She should be familiar to most of us by now. This is her second appearance here at the club. She's been employment minister since the election in May of last year. Previously, she's had responsibilities for the NDIS and was social services minister in the Albanese government's first term. She's been in parliament, forgive me for reminding you, Amanda, for the best part of 19 years now as the member for the Adelaide-based seat of Kingston. So as we always do, we'll hear the Minister's presentation. We'll have questions from our colleagues afterwards. And members are reminded that a podcast of today's event will be available on our website later today. So that's it for the introduction. Now, please welcome Amanda Rishworth with today's Westpac National Press Club address.
1: Well, thank you very much. It's wonderful to be here, and I'd like to start by acknowledging the Ngunnawal people as the traditional custodians of the land in which we meet today. And I pay my respect to elders past and present. And I do extend that acknowledgement to other First Nations people joining us here today and also around the country. I'd like to acknowledge my colleague, Senator Don Farrell, a very good friend, and also the Secretary of my department, Simon Duggan, who's also here with us today. I did want to acknowledge representatives from employment service providers that join us and community organisations, but I also importantly wanted to, because many of you will understand all too well how our current system is letting people fall through the cracks. Today, I'd like to outline the Albanese Labor Government's vision for the future of our employment service system. These are once-in-a-generation reforms that will create a more responsive, effective and importantly dignified system. A system that helps more Australians into jobs. And a system that delivers better outcomes and better value for money for the Commonwealth. But first, I want to start by talking about why helping people into suitable, meaningful employment is so important. The dignity of work is a foundational value of Labor governments. Work delivers obvious benefits, providing economic security, but work also can provide confidence, connection, and community. To have a job can help give people purpose. And as Minister for Employment and Workplace Relations, my job is to make sure

unemployment rate of any government in the last 50 years, and the creation of over 1.2 million jobs. We're seeing more people than ever engaged in the labour market, with participation rates remaining high by historical standards. But as the 2023 White Paper on Jobs and Employment highlighted, low unemployment does not mean that everyone can easily access work. There are still too many Australians missing out on the benefits of work because of barriers to their participation in the labour market. Some of these Australians might have gaps in their employment history. Perhaps they've taken time out for caring responsibilities or health issues. They might face discrimination because of age or disability. They might have limited digital literacy. They might have been suddenly retrenched after decades in the same job, shut out of the labour market because of a skills gap. Or they might just simply lack the confidence to get started in finding employment. All these factors, among others, can determine how far someone is from entering or re-entering the labour market. But if we believe in the opportunity and the dignity of work, it is critical there is support for people to address these barriers so they can get into work. The government has, of course, several policy levers to do this, including our skills and training system. But for many people, the pathway to employment is difficult to navigate on their own. And this is where our employment services system plays an absolutely vital role. At an individual level, the system has one objective: to place people in a suitable, meaningful job. But it must do more than just job matching. A well-functioning employment service system must also be able to provide the right assistance to job seekers at the right time. And, of course, considering their distance from the labour market. From brief interventions all the way through to intensive supports that help people overcome their barriers and prepare and connect them into work. And of course, on a broader level, a good employment services system helps economic growth by lifting participation and reducing friction in the labour market. Now, I have visited more than 20 employment service providers since becoming minister and spoken to many job seekers using our employment services system. And where services are working well, job seekers feel like they have someone that has their back and is walking alongside them. Like Jason. Jason came to his employment service provider after more than 5 years out of work. He'd been going through a really tough time in his personal life and had complex barriers which were stopping him from securing a job. He had developed significant anxiety and self-doubt because of repeated rejections from employers. He felt like he was never going to get another long-term job and had no idea how to even start trying to find one. Jason's provider took a personalised approach to building his confidence through coaching and support. They also helped him obtain a forklift licence, recognising a clear demand for these skills among businesses in Jason's local area. His provider connected him with one of these local businesses who offered Jason a casual job. And with ongoing encouragement and support from his provider, he was able to do well in this job. After 6 months, that turned a casual job turned into a full-time job and a promotion. Jason's story shows why government investment in employment services to help job seekers overcome barriers to find suitable jobs is critical. The Commonwealth recognises the importance of this investment for over 80 years ago, when the Curtin government established the Commonwealth Employment Service, or commonly known as the CES. That was established in 1946 as a centralised labour exchange. The need for such a service had been outlined in the previous year in Australia's first ever employment white paper, in recognition of the fact that achieving full employment required an active role for government in connecting people to work.

And for people who were job ready, the CES worked. But because it was focused on job matching, it didn't have enough support for people who were furthest from the labour market and needed additional help. The Keating government took steps to complement the CES with third-party providers in an attempt to deliver this more personalised support. The Howard government, of course, went one step further by abolishing the CES in 1998 and contracting out all employment services to providers. Now, the employment service system has had several names since then. First Job Network, then Job Services Australia, then Job Active. But each iteration was ineffective in calibrating the intensity of support to the needs of participants so that they could achieve employment. And we still see these issues today in Workforce Australia, designed by the former Liberal government and rolled out in 2022. Because at its core, Workforce Australia shares the same fundamental flaw as every other version, and that is a one-size-fits-all approach to supporting job seekers who are at different distances from the labour market. And that means not enough people are getting outcomes like Jason. Now, the Commonwealth spends around $2 billion each year on our employment services system. But as the Albanese Labor Government's 2023 white paper highlighted, the system is ill-equipped to respond to the diverse needs of over 1 million Australians who access this service each year. These concerns were echoed in the final report by the House Select Committee on Workforce Australia Employment Services in 2023, drawing on evidence from hundreds of submissions and witnesses. That report found that a one-size-fits-all approach across all elements of Workforce Australia is letting too many participants fall through the cracks and creating inefficiencies in the system. Under Workforce Australia, most participants access support through third-party employment service providers. These providers should be delivering flexible, personalised support. But the overwhelming evidence shows us that for too many people, this is simply not the case. Because the one-size-fits-all approach to servicing and provider incentive payments cannot deliver the right intensity of support to all job seekers on the caseload. And equally, the standardised approach to mutual obligations is not as effective as it could be, helping job seekers actually get into work. If you're lucky enough to be healthy with a recent work history and a post-secondary qualification, you are closer to the labour market, and therefore a provider is more likely to be able to help you find a suitable job. Because the way providers are paid means they are incentivised to focus their efforts on those who fit this narrow profile, rather than supporting everyone on their caseload. And people with more complex barriers to employment simply get put in the too hard basket, what's known in the system commonly as parking. 20% of the Workforce Australia caseload has been stuck in the system for over 5 years. This figure is just too high. Meanwhile, job seekers don't need the level of support offered by a provider often get funneled into Workforce Australia Online. Created by the Morrison government, this online platform was pitched as a more cost-effective way to support job seekers. But in reality, to call this a digital employment service is far too generous. Because instead of providing any personalised assistance, the platform is simply a compliance management tool for people to acquit their mutual obligations and access their employment fund. Now, of course, some people do find a job while in Workforce Australia Online. But often that's because they've found a job on their own, not because of the limited support that's actually available to them. And that lack of individualised support means we see too many people languishing in the online caseload for the maximum 12 months before an automatic referral to a provider. For many people, that could be a wasted

year with no real progress towards employment, making it harder for them to get a job. Whereas other participants in the online system are seeking out provider-led services that are more intensive than they actually need because there's so little support actually available to them in the digital platform. This one-size-fits-all approach across Workforce Australia is letting too many people in the caseload fall through the cracks and failing to support them into a job. But even where people are being placed into work, the incentive structure for providers often means there is not enough regard as to whether the job is suitable, which often leads to poor job fit. And poor job fit often leads to poor outcomes for the participant and for the employer. Around one in six people who have exited Workforce Australia end up re-entering the system within a year. This carries personal costs for the individual, increasing the risk of disengagement and more likely to remain on income support. It also carries a productivity cost to our economy when someone is placed into an unsuitable job where they can't make a meaningful contribution. And there's a financial cost to the Commonwealth to continually fund placements that fail. Of course, suitable employment must be the goal for every participant. But the timeframe and pathway for getting there will be different for each individual based on their barriers to employment and their distance from the labour market. The failure of the one-size-fits-all approach to meet the diverse needs of job seekers has been evident for some time. And in response, successive governments have introduced a range of complementary programs to plug some of these gaps and provide support to specific groups of job seekers. However, most of these programs are operating in silos rather than being integrated into the core employment services system, which leads to gaps and duplication and, of course, inefficiencies. The outcome of this one-size-fits-all, whether it's parking in the system or pushing people into unsuitable jobs, is compounded by the standardised approach to mutual obligations. Now, mutual obligations are an important and long-standing feature of employment services, designed to encourage participants to maintain engagement in the job search process. Our government supports mutual obligations, which reflect the community's expectation that if you can work and are receiving income support, you should be taking active steps to obtain work. However, mutual obligations need to be fair, proportionate, and above all, effective in order to facilitate people into a job. For too long, the public debate has been stuck in a conversation about whether mutual obligations are too hard or too soft, when the real question should be, are mutual obligations actually helping someone into work? Unfortunately, all too often, the answer is clearly no. I hear from job seekers and employment service providers that many mutual obligations are meaningless, a grab bag of busy activities that simply do not lead to a job. The generic one-size-fits-all approach to payments and placements doesn't just deliver poor outcomes for participants, but it is affecting employers too. Employment service providers cannot connect people to jobs without employers. But too many employers say it's too difficult to engage with the employment services system. They are frustrated at being sent unsuitable candidates because providers don't always take the time to understand the needs of local businesses or be responsive to what's happening in the local labour market. And as a result, many have simply just walked away. So it's clear that the one-size-fits-all settings that underpin Workforce Australia mean it is simply not equipped to support all job seekers across the caseload at different distances from the labour market get into work. And it's not delivering the best possible outcomes for participants, for employers, or for our economy.
Which is why today I'm announcing that the Albanese Labor government is embarking on the biggest reform in employment services in over 30 years. This is a major positive step for the over 1 million Australians who access this system each year by ensuring that they get the right support at the right time. And we will deliver improved value for money by ensuring that resources are directed to where they need to go the most. The reforms I'm announcing today comprise of four major changes, with further consultation to inform some of the design detail under this framework. The first and most important change

of four major changes with further consultation to inform some of the design detail under this framework. The first and most important change is that we are ending the one-size-fits-all approach to servicing. In place, we will be creating three distinct high-quality service streams offering different intensity of supports depending on an individual's distance from the labour market, and which will better integrate complementary programs to provide more cohesive support. The second change is the introduction of effective mutual obligations that reflect an individual's distance from the labour market and are actually designed to help people get a suitable job. Third, we are overhauling the assessment and triaging process so that barriers to employment are identified early and job seekers are matched with the right supports from day one. And fourth, we are introducing a new way for providers and participants to set employment goals and clearly identify the steps needed to achieve these, along with ways to overcome barriers to work. Now, our government is committed to delivering an employment services system that is focused on what matters most, helping people into work. A system that delivers high quality, effective and universally accessible support with the capacity for continuous improvement. Now, as I've outlined, the current system struggles to cater to people at different distances from the labour market. And that's why we're taking what effectively is a single service offering for the whole Workforce Australia caseload and creating three distinct service streams to better prepare and place job seekers into work. Each service stream will have a different service offering, a different approach to mutual obligations for participants and a different funding model for providers to reflect the varying intensity of supports that a participant needs. Now, Service Stream 1 will be a new digital service for people who are digitally literate and close to the labour market. As I've outlined, the current Workforce Australia online platform is really only a compliance and administration tool that people use to acquit their mutual obligations. So in this budget, we have delivered $205 million to create an actual digital employment service that will provide participants with individualised resources, training and career mapping. And where necessary, job seekers will also have access to brief interventions and targeted support through a national contact centre. This digital service system will still have the capacity to support people acquit their mutual obligations. But these mutual obligations will be designed to help a person achieve employment with focus on vocational activities like job searches. Compared to what's currently available, Service Stream 1 will be truly effective and an efficient way to support participants who require less intensive supports. To test ways we can provide complementary online services, our government has also provided $5.9 million in this budget to Future Women to trial a virtual advisory service specifically for parents to help them move back into work. Now, Service Stream 2 will deliver high-quality, targeted provider services for people who are not digitally literate or need more support than what the online service can provide. There'll be a clear expectation that providers will support participants to set individual employment goals and map out meaningful steps to achieve them. Supports under this service stream will focus on what we know works to get people into jobs, like active job coaching, work-ready supports and training linked to in-demand jobs. But these supports will also need to work for the participant by being clearly connected to their employment goals and to the jobs available in where they live. Similarly, mutual obligations will also need to be explicitly connected to a participant's employment goals, with flexibility to adjust as someone moves closer to the labour market. Now, Service Stream 3 will deliver intensive services for people who are furthest from the labour market.
We know many people.

in this service stream won't have a linear path into work. So this service stream will provide more time, more flexibility, and more support to build the confidence and capability. It will include alternative pathways to employment, including through social enterprises, and participants will have more options to work towards their employment goals, like mentoring, work experience, and volunteering. Payments to providers will recognise these longer pathways to employment and strengthen post-placement support for better employer engagement. And providers in this service stream will be distinct from those in service stream two, chosen for their deep community connections and relevant experience in delivering intensive supports. The mutual obligation requirements in the service stream three will focus on meaningful engagement and building someone's readiness to work. In this budget, we've delivered $52 million for early targeted delivery of Stream 3 services over the next year so that we are ready to roll them out nationally. These three distinct service streams will fundamentally reshape our employment services system. And I'd like to stress this point. They go beyond anything attempted by any other government in a very long time. Because even if we look back to Job Active under the Abbott government, which did use streams to categorise job seekers by need, we saw the same problems as we see now in Workforce Australia. A one-size-fits-all approach that used the same set of provider incentives across the whole caseload and a standardised approach to mutual obligations. But under our new system, there'll be different intensity of supports, different provider incentives, and different mutual obligation requirements, all directly connected to helping job seekers achieve sustainable, meaningful employment. Now, of course, to make the employment services system work as effectively as possible, people should be connected with the right supports from the moment they enter the system. But too often, the current assessment process is failing to deliver this basic function. At the moment, the system solely relies on the Job Seeker Classification Instrument, which produces a numerical score to determine the likelihood of a person leaving income support within 12 months. There is no ability in the assessment process to determine how far someone is from the labour market and identify the specific barriers they have to employment. But if you're going to help someone get into a job, these are fundamental things that you should know about them. So as part of the budget investment in reform, we have committed $27 million to develop a brand new assessment process. This new assessment process will be much more holistic to make sure someone's barriers and their distance from the labour market are clearly identified and understood. This will ensure people are referred into the correct service stream to get the right support from day one, potentially reducing the time that they spend out of the labour market. We will also be introducing a formal reassessment process so supports remain appropriate for

0: people as their circumstances change. The information gathered in the new assessment process will then be used to develop a tailored employment goal plan for each participant. This plan will outline a person's employment goals and the steps to achieve them. It will replace the current job plan, which usually reflects a standardised template that is often filled with arbitrary activities rather than outlining genuine steps to help someone get a job. These new employment goal plans will bring together activities, supports, and mutual obligations that recognise an individual's barriers to employment, and will give every participant in every service stream a clear pathway to work. Now, today I've outlined the reform direction for our employment services system, and our government has invested in this budget $312 million to establish key elements of the new system. However, I recognise there is a lot more design detail underneath this overarching framework that will need to be carefully worked through. And that is why today I'm launching a public discussion paper to seek input on that design detail, which is now available on my department's website, and I'd encourage people to engage in that. To ensure that participants' experience is central to the design of the new system, expressions of interest are open today for a new user-lived experience panel. And to provide technical advice to government on the design of the new system, I have established an Employment Services Reform Advisory Group. Now, to ensure we have enough time required to design and implement the new national system, I'm also announcing today that all current Workforce Australia contracts will be extended by 16 months as we work through the final design details. Now, I cannot understate the big job in front of us. This is major, complex reform. But it will be worth it to realise the benefit of employment services system to make sure it's functioning for the job seekers that need it. Because every single participant, no matter how far they are from the labour market, deserves a system that provides a clear pathway to employment and can address their individual needs. A system that can deliver many more stories like Jason, and a system that helps more Australians into jobs so that they can share in the benefits and dignity of work. Thank you.
1: Minister, thank you. There is a bit to get through there, and I think most people in the room, as you are, would be aware that it is a sitting week. We have a good number of media colleagues here, so we will get to questions from them very shortly. Before we go to individual elements of the new system you outlined today, I wanted to begin with a very broad question of design, because, as you outlined, the current system is based on a market of third-party providers, which in fact has become quite concentrated in recent years. I think by ACOS analysis, the number of providers in that market is only just above 40 at present. If the market is failing and the services are of poor quality, why are you sticking with that fundamental design? Why not consider, or did you in fact consider, bringing back a full government-run free employment service?
0: Well, firstly, I would say that our employment services, whichever stream you in, will be free. And I would acknowledge that we have seen, through Stream 1, investment in the Australian Public Service. So Stream 1 and the digital offering will be really important and will be delivered by the Australian Public Service. But what I'm focused on in this new system and making sure the incentives are right underneath this system is delivering high-quality services, and we need the people that can do that best delivering that.
1: So those providers aren't up to scratch for that tier?
0: Well, what I'm saying is that we need to get the incentives right first in how we pay providers. But secondly, we want to see the best people doing the job. I'm not going to guess who those people are now, but I would point out that when we're talking about the very complex job seekers, we know that employment

0: service providers will have to work with them to address non-vocational barriers as well as vocational barriers. And that includes mental health services, that includes domestic and family violence services, potentially homelessness services. The Commonwealth doesn't run those services. And so what I'm saying, when it comes to employment services, we need high quality, we need those that are deeply embedded and can deliver what is going to be a different service offering to the one we currently have.
1: All right, I've got much more I'd love to ask, but I won't. I'll yield to the colleagues, and Rosie Lewis is here from The Australian.
2: Minister Rishworth, can you provide

0: than those who require more support. And under this more flexible mutual obligation system, won't it require more bureaucracy and intervention and potentially end up costing taxpayers more dollars?
1: Look, I'll deal with your first question first. We still have design work and modelling to go about how many people will be directed into different streams. But I would say already we've got one in five sitting in unemployment for more than 5 years. So there's an obvious percentage of the current Workforce Australia caseload that will need to be looked at how we divert them. But secondly, when it comes to mutual obligations, the mutual obligations have to be meaningful. And I believe that if mutual obligations are more meaningful to the participant, then you will get more people engaging in those activities. But secondly, what you're really talking about is not mutual obligation, you're talking about compliance. And that is something that will be in the system. There will be compliance in the system. But where that compliance is used, we will be working through. And I'll give you an example. In Inclusive Employment Australia, as we designed that system, compliance was first and foremost. That now has been changed to be a last resort. So I don't believe that people are going into the system and deliberately looking out of how not to engage and contribute, but we need to make those mutual obligations meaningful to actually getting a job. And at the moment, too many are not helping people get a job.
2: Ron Mizen is from the Australian Financial Review.
3: Thank you, Minister. A question on behalf of my colleague, David Marin-Guzman. The current system already includes a loading to get long-term unemployed into the job market, and you've highlighted how service providers effectively ignore that and focus on the easy wins. How can you flesh out how these streams, particularly stream three, what kind of level of incentive on top of the easy wins can be achieved to refocus the efforts there? And can you provide a real-world example of how you see that happening?
1: Yeah, look, that is a really good question. That is still detailed design that we're working through. But just as an example, at the moment, individual participants get top up in funding, both in service fees and outcome fees in the current system. We want to fund organisations differently to deliver this service in recognition. We'll be designing how we get those payments correct, but it will not just be a top up of the current system that currently exist. It will be a different funding model to make sure we're getting the outcomes we want.
3: Thank you.
2: From the ABC, Holly Tregenza.
4: Thanks for your speech, Minister. You spoke there about the new assessment process. What specific criteria or technology will be used in that new assessment process that will, I guess, replace the current job seeker method? And will it use AI?
1: Look, thanks for that question. I mean, this is designed and will be designed as a personalised assessment process. At the moment, I indicated there's one instrument that is used. There'll be a number of other instruments and assessments used to understand. We are going to work to make sure that it is inviting for participants. They're encouraged to disclose, because at the moment, some participants do not disclose. They don't feel comfortable. So we want to make sure that the assessment process is trauma-informed. So I haven't worked out, and neither has the department, every element of that assessment process. But by definition of making it more personalised, more streamlined, and more approachable in its presentation, then it will have humans involved.
2: Right, I hope I'm not stealing the thunder of Zach, who's about to ask the next question, but I will just slip in another one on mutual obligations, Minister. They take many forms. Work for the Dole is but one of them. There's also a minimum number of monthly applications for a job. Will both of those continue? Will that minimum number continue to be four? Will they be centrally reported and recorded?
1: So, as I outlined in my speech, the type of mutual obligations will differ depending on how far someone is from the labour market.

0: So if you are close to the labour market, then putting in job applications in jobs that you're interested in and that are in your goal plan are clearly an appropriate activity. If you are very far from the labour market and do not have work-ready skills, there is no point in that participant putting in endless applications before they have got those work-ready skills. So we need to actually stop thinking of this one-size-fits-all approach to mutual obligations and recognise that mutual obligations will be different depending how far someone is from the labour market and what steps they need to take. So the type of examples you've said will vary across the different service streams and will vary depending on someone's individual goal plan, which is critically important.
1: OK, so no hard and fast quota of applications for each and every individual?
0: Across the whole caseload, the mutual obligations will look different. It may be for some people that job search and putting in applications is the step in their journey that they are ready for, and that is part of their mutual obligations. For others, it might be getting skills they need to actually participate in work. For others, it might be attending, for example, paid work experience or participating in a social enterprise. It is going needs to be much more individualised and much more appropriate for what will actually help that person get a job.
1: All right, ready at the mic on the floor is Zach De Silva from AAP.
2: Thanks, Greg, and you've segued nicely into my question. On mutual obligations, there have been a number of legal questions around the stripping of payments from people who may not have met their mutual obligations, including, I think, two reports from the Ombudsman. Under your changes, are you confident that you will address those legal questions?
0: Well, that's a great question because I'm not waiting for the new system to deal with those legal questions. We are dealing with those legal questions right now. So my department has accepted all the recommendations from the Ombudsman Review and are implementing changes. We put funding in the previous MyEFO to actually fund more humans, for example, in the decision-making process. So as we move forward, we are fixing some of those concerns that exist in the current system. But when it comes to compliance into the future, we will be continuing to work through when that applies. But of course, compliance will be part of the new system.
2: Thank you.
1: As much as that compliance has been described as punitive and harmful under the present design, the special House committee that looked into this and reported in late 2023 also noted that over a 12-month period of job active, while the number of people who committed mutual obligations failures, I think is the term, was relatively high, above 50%, only 1% or less than 1% of participants actually had their payments reduced. So is it actually as punitive as generally described?
0: Well, I think one of the challenges is making sure it's not necessarily the compliance that's the problem, although we do have to fix that. It's what activities people are undertaking. I mean, the biggest complaint that I get from job seekers is particularly that the mutual obligations they're engaging with don't help them get a job. They're not linked to where they want to go to and the job they want to get, and may not be linked to actually jobs in their local area. So for me, it's fundamentally how do we get the settings around mutual obligations correct so they're effective? And then we will look at compliance after that and how that applies. And as I said, it's not just about the settings in compliance, but it's also about when we use compliance, and that is all being consulted through as we go through this redesign process.
1: Thanks, Minister. Let's go to Emily Saunders from the Nine Network.
3: Thanks, Minister, for your speech. Your government just handed down a budget that was focused on intergenerational equality. You've got a bunch of students now heading into their university studies who could be looking at a very different job market on the other side because of AI. How do you go about ensuring support for them so they can keep long-term employment? And does a system like this have the tools it needs in a market where roles are increasingly being replaced by AI?
0: Look, thanks for that question, because it does go to the broader impact of AI across the workforce. One of the key reasons we want to make sure people get the right support at the right time is to prepare for if there is any disruption in the labour market for whatever reason going forward. So making sure we have an effective, efficient employment services system is so critical. Your question goes, though, to how are we preparing people within the system for support around AI, and that is a really important question, and I think thinking about how AI skills become really need to be considered a foundational skill going into the future. So there's a question about how we best prepare people in workforce or the new employment services system, but also how we disseminate that economy-wide. And, of course, there's been a lot of conversations, businesses, along with unions, along with a whole range of different organisations, TAFEs, training, universities, schools, are all contemplating the question of how do we prepare people and students into the future to use AI. I would say that Jobs and Skills Australia particularly have said it's much more likely that AI will augment jobs rather than replace them in the medium term. So that even focuses our mind in a greater way about how we make sure people have the skills so that they are able to augment their job and be competitive when they're applying for jobs.
3: Thank you.
1: Just going back to the question of cost and budget, which I think you indicated to Rosie Lewis at the outset, Minister, that more work goes into this, but is it anticipated that apart from the $312 million you plugged into this month's budget, the general $2 billion figure, all of this can be restructured within that existing funding envelope?
0: Well, I don't want to preempt the design of the system, but it's our expectation that we can reorganise this system in a more effective way, which allows us to move resources to where they're needed most. And I think, for me, my focus is on how we get the most effective service system. Obviously, there'll be investment up front, but in an ongoing way, we want to have the most effective service system. And what the current system's not doing is focusing on those that need the intensive service and at times potentially over-servicing people that don't need that intensity of support. So we believe that significant reform can happen without adding huge dollars to the system.
1: Okay, our next question comes from David Allen of Innovation Oz.
4: Thank you for your address, Minister. Going back to your response to Zach's question before about the oversight of mutual obligations compliance. Now, for those watching along at home, that is a largely, or has been a largely automated system in the past called the Targeted Compliance Framework. And ACOS, as recently as last month, said it believed thousands of decisions made under that system were questionable. You just now said more people had been hired to oversee that compliance system. Has automation been removed from the targeted compliance framework?
0: Firstly, I would say in terms of the compliance framework, the government in my EFO has been very focused on how it complies with the law, and that includes funding for more human decision makers. Of course, the government is working on automated decision making and a framework across the whole of government. That work has been undertaken by the Attorney General and will apply to the work done in my department as it will across. To suggest there will be no automation is just incorrect. There will be, but where it materially affects people, we are looking at how we make sure there is more human decision makers in place at the moment, and that is also the consideration of the government's whole of government framework.
4: Given how badly TCF went, though, are you concerned or are you confident in your department's ability to roll out what is clearly going to be a very sophisticated digital framework, given how that went?
0: Well, look, I absolutely have confidence that we can achieve this as a government. There is no doubt that this is complex reform. I said that at the end of my speech. This is not easy reform. It's complex reform. But I'm absolutely committed to getting it done. I'm absolutely committed to get the settings right and making sure that we can deliver this, because we have an obligation to all of those job seekers that deserve a fit for purpose system.
4: Thank you.
1: All right, we'll bring on the next journalist question. Alexandra Jones is with us from SBS, and I will just indicate to colleagues we're tracking okay for time, so if anyone has follow-up,

0: perhaps, or second round questions. Please give some thought to that. Alexandra Jones.
1: Minister Rishworth, Alexandra Jones, SBS World News. Long-term unemployment and reliance on JobSeeker has risen over the past decade from 15% to 20%. Under these changes you've announced, how many more people on JobSeeker currently has your modelling estimated to find long-term employment? And also, how will it address specific skills gaps in the labour market?
2: Look, thank you for that question. I would say that the job seeker as a proportion of population has been relatively stable, but we have seen, as I outlined, too many people stuck in the employment services system and stuck receiving income support. And we need to make sure that we've got a service that actually supports them. So this is all about, your question goes to all about the reforms that we are delivering. How do we actually get support for people? And when we look at that Stream 3 service, we recognise it needs to be a much more holistic support. It needs to support people with their vocational barriers, which does include skills gaps at times, low educational attainment. But there's also non-vocational barriers that people have to address as well. And so it will take some time. But we need a concerted effort to support those people, build their confidence. Because when I speak to people that have had the opportunity for work, that have for the first time got their full-time job out of a long period of unemployment, the impact is profound. So many job seekers or now employed people that had been job seekers have shared their stories. So the redesign of this system is to make sure that those long-term job seekers are not parked and put in a too hard basket, that we're actually saying we are up to supporting them getting to meaningful jobs. Now, what that pathway will look like, what those barriers will look like, will be different for different people. There might be a skills gap. I mean, when I speak to older people, they talk about age discrimination. So we need to look at how we address these different issues. They will be different for everyone. And that's why the Employment Goal Plan, along with a better calibrated intensity of service and appropriate mutual obligations, are the key levers to actually ensure that that occurs.
1: Just a follow-up question, if I can. Reasons that some may fail to satisfy their mutual obligations or, you know, remain in long-term unemployment have been, you know, noted as mental health, illness, injury, drug and alcohol dependence and homelessness, to name a few. Will your new system include any measures to address these underlying causes of unemployment, any interactions with other social services?
2: Look, I think it's a really important question to recognise that a person needs to be seen holistically. And so there will be other barriers that are non-vocational barriers identified. I don't envisage the employment service system being wholly responsible for addressing those barriers. Of course, that is why our Stream 3 providers will have to demonstrate a deep connection to community so that they can connect and support people that may have certain barriers to, at the same time as addressing their vocational barriers, be supported to address their non-vocational barriers. I think that's really critical. And perhaps, being through government services traditionally have been very siloed. And so it is acknowledging the connection of that. And that's why in the Stream 3 service, the mutual obligations will look very different to those in Stream 1, because we recognise that if you're in Stream 3, you do have different barriers that the service, along with other services, will support people to address.
0: A fellow director of the National Press Club, Gemma Daly, is up next.
3: Thanks, Minister. I'm also representing Australian Industry Group, which is about 60,000 employers who you know well. I don't imagine it would have been easy to get a $300 million spend across the line this budget. And so justification of this simplification, which we welcome in terms of the employers, what is this change actually going to mean in terms of any forecasts around how many more people in the workforce or happening more quickly, like it'll be, you know, 6 months instead of 18 months or something like that. I'm just wondering if you've done some work on that.
2: There hasn't been, we haven't done specific modelling on the exact numbers, but certainly the design, and we'll work through the detail of this design, is we are hoping that this

0: This will make sure people are able to get the right service at the right time, which means they won't have to move through different services at different times or get into a job that's unsuitable and recycle back. So we think that this absolutely has the potential to ensure that people that have been excluded from the labour market get the opportunity to participate. Now, we know that unemployment in this country is still low. And we also know, that, of course, that a lot of employers are still calling out for employees. We're hoping that this service, and we certainly are determined to deliver a service, that will make sure that people that have been not deemed suitable by employers before are job ready, are supported and can enter into the labour market.
1: Thanks.
2: Before we go back to Rosie Lewis and possibly, if time permits, Holly Tregenza, we do have a question that's been fed in by a member or guest minister, and I'll convey it to you. Elon Musk, the soon-to-be trillionaire, has estimated that 15% of the workforce could be wiped out by AI, and as a consequence, he's mounting an argument, I presume, at least in the United States, that there'd be a universal wage to supplement that bombshell development across the workforce. Is that something your department has modelled for at all? Either the universal wage side or, if you like, the 15% catastrophe? Yeah.
0: I mean, forgive me if I don't take all my policy advice from Elon Musk. He has had many positions on many things. But what I would say about AI and jobs and the impact on jobs, our department is doing work and we will be releasing work done very shortly. Looking at a snapshot in time about the impact that AI is having on our labour market. I mean, it is very reassuring. I've seen some early work. It's being tested and retested about the impact that that's having. We are not seeing quite the disruption that's been predicted. But of course, we've got to continue to monitor that. I've also recently visited the Centre for Decent Work that does a lot of interaction around technology. And of course, they predict that there will be a lot of new jobs that will be created. Jobs and Skills Australia, of course, also has indicated, as I said already, their prediction in the medium term is a lot more augmentation. So I'm not going to stand here and predict what the future will hold in terms of AI. What I would say, though, is our responsibility across the board, and this is employers and governments and organisations, is to make sure that we are skilling our people, ensuring that they have the skills to augment their jobs. And what I've said in another speech recently is what we don't want to see is just employers saying, well, you don't have the skills, we're just going to disregard you. What we need to do is have a national effort to make sure that we're upskilling workers so that we can get the advantage, the productivity advantage that comes from AI.
2: Okay, let's loop back to Rosie Lewis.
3: And that's where we will leave the Minister for Employment and Workplace Relations, Amanda Rishworth, who's giving today's National Press Club address. She used her speech today to outline what she calls major reforms to the unemployment system. She says the government has established the Employment Services Reform Advisory Group. This group, she says, will provide technical advice on the design of a new unemployment system. Rishworth says all current Workforce Australia contracts, those are people who work in the unemployment system, will be extended by 16 months as the government works through the final design details of the new system. She says a brand new assessment process will be established to determine someone's distance from the labour market, which is a difference from the one-stream approach that is currently available.
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3: Hello, I'm Diana Damjanovic. You're listening to ABC News Radio. It's nice to have your company today. We've got plenty of news and analysis ahead, but right now, let's get the latest news headlines with Ali Crew. Hello there, Ali.
1: Hello, Deanna. Thank you. Easing fuel costs have helped drive down the latest headline inflation numbers from the Bureau of Statistics.

statistics. The data shows CPI fell 0.4% in the month of April, taking the annual headline rate to 4.2%. That's down from the reading of 4.6% in March, which was lifted by rising fuel prices. But the Reserve Bank's preferred measure, the trimmed mean that strips out volatile items, rose 0.1% in the month to 3.4%. The RBA is tasked with keeping inflation between 2 and 3%. Six women with links to the Islamic State group who returned from Syria with several children have been released into the community without any arrests or charges. The women arrived on two separate flights into Melbourne and Sydney. Counter-terrorism officers searched their belongings and electronic devices, with police confirming they remain under investigation. One person has been killed and nine people are unaccounted for after a chemical tank ruptured in the US state of Washington. The explosion took place at a packaging facility in the city of Longview, with local news outlets reporting multiple people have suffered chemical burns. Nine were taken to hospital, some in a critical condition after the incident at the Nippon Dynawave packaging facility. After a five-week journey, the National Walk for Truth has ended at Parliament House in Canberra. Hundreds of people joined the walk in support of a national truth-telling inquiry, travelling more than 800 kilometres from Melbourne to Canberra. Walk leader Travis Lovett and supporters have been met by the Prime Minister, who's told the group that the business of reconciliation is unfinished and that he plans to continue engaging with truth-telling campaigners. And the top court in Italy has ruled that tourists can be refused tap water. The case was brought by a woman who unsuccessfully argued that water is a natural resource and a universal human right, after a waiter only offered her $11 bottled water at the restaurant of a five-star hotel in 2019. The Italian Supreme Court has now denied her request for more than $4,000 to compensate her for emotional distress and economic damage. Licensed venues in Australia are legally required to serve free drinking water. And Diana, I'll have another news bulletin coming up in around half an hour.

we look at what's driving the drop in manual cars being driven in Australia, and it's been described as the biggest breakthrough since insulin, a new diabetes drug set to be available soon.

0: First this hour, another cohort of women with links to the Islamic State terrorist group has arrived back in Australia from Syria. This latest group landed at the Sydney and Melbourne airports late yesterday, more than 6 years after being taken into refugee camps in Syria. Our reporter James Oaten was at Melbourne Airport last night and has more.
1: For both the arrivals in Sydney and Melbourne, we know we had two women arriving in Melbourne with children. One of those children is now an adult, turning 18 recently. Sydney had four women and then children arrive as well. Melbourne was around 4:30 local time. Sydney is around 5:30 local time. And this cohort represents all now the final Australian women and children that have been in the Al Roj camp, with a key exception being there is one woman who is the subject of a temporary exclusion order. She was unable to get on these flights, so she is back in the Middle East and her child is with her as well. As for the arrivals last night, well, we know that federal police have been preparing this for many, many years. And when these women and children would have arrived at the airport, they would have faced questions from authorities. Any evidence would have been collected as these investigations are ongoing. For both of the arrivals, they were both let out a side exit of the airport, not the main exit that people would usually go through and that we have seen people go through recently. And they were able to be ushered away without having to face the rather large media cohort that was there waiting for them.
2: Yes, so James, this was quite different to the last time families with links to the IS group landed in Melbourne.
1: Yeah, earlier this month we had four women and children arrive back from the Al Roj camp, and three of those four women were charged, two facing slavery-related charges and one facing a terrorism-related charges. The final woman then of that cohort that was not charged, she went out the main exit of the airport with children. And again, as I've just mentioned, as you would expect, there was a large media cohort there, lots of camera crews as well. And it was rather chaotic scenes at the time. We had a lot of media surrounding this woman and her children, and the children with her, rather. Meanwhile, you had supporters of that woman and the children pushing back against this media. So it was quite a messy situation there, something that has been described to me that would have been incredibly traumatic for the children that were having to brace this kind of this pack and trying to navigate their way through the airport there. This time around, there has been a real concerted effort to avoid a repeat of what we've seen last time. Simple things like the amount of information that was flowing through to the media this time around was far less than previous in terms of the flight details, the specific movements, who's on which flight. Things were kept much under wraps, much more under wraps, both in Australia from the Australian side, but also even in Syria. The Syrian government not answering questions when asked by the ABC, the Al Roj camp officials. We asked them just the day before the group left the Al Roj camp, and we were told there was no plans for any movement that week as well. So there has been a real effort to get these women and children back to Australia without revealing too many details that could affect that process. And certainly the effort there was to avoid the scenes that we saw earlier this month. So both of these groups of people who have arrived in Sydney and Melbourne have been let out a side entrance, and that's where they undertake all these sorts of things like health checks, particularly for the children.
2: Well, significantly, James, no charges, no arrests. What message is the federal government putting out?
1: Well, there have been repatriations in the past. So it's not the first group of women and children that have come back from that camp. But important to note is that the government has been vehement and adamant that there has been no support provided to these women and children that have arrived this year in May, which is different to what we've seen with previous cohorts. So that's a message that the government has been pushing. As I've noted, the three of four women were charged at the airport.

0: earlier this month, but none of the women have been charged that arrived yesterday. As I mentioned, the federal police have said they've been preparing this for a long time and there will be charges where appropriate, but we don't know what, if any, charges will be laid other than to say this will obviously be an ongoing investigation.
1: And that was James Oughton reporting from Melbourne and speaking with Gemma Vaness. In the 70s, 80s and even the 90s, the thought of going for an automatic-only driver's licence probably seemed like a risky decision. You might not be able to drive your mate's or parent's car. It would limit what you could buy, and you instinctively knew that manuals were more reliable and a bit of a better drive. But in 2026, and particularly as electric vehicles don't even have transmissions, what's the point of even having that gear stick when you can buy a car that does all the work? Australians don't seem so sure, with a startling drop in the number of new manuals being sold across the country. But as reporter Owen Jacques finds out, young people are perhaps not quite ready to drop the clutch for good.
2: Yeah, feeling pretty nervous. I'm very excited though.
3: Roxy Francis is 18, has nose piercings and a bright smile that at this moment is really failing to hide the nerves. She's standing in front of a Department of Transport building on Queensland's Sunshine Coast as she waits for her driver's test.
2: It's my second time, so, yeah, I feel like I've got the practice in pretty well. But
4: do you find that many of your friends have gone manual or auto?
2: No, mostly all of them have gone auto, but, yeah, I know a few people that have gone manual, mostly my older brother and older friends, yeah.
3: Her driving instructor, Kerry Turner from Murray's On The Move, tends to take more automatic lessons than manual, but has found young women are helping to bump up the numbers.
5: The government is throwing new money at apprentices, and it's the girls that are stepping up to get their apprenticeship, and it could be in carpentry, electricians, anywhere in the trades industry. And of course, they believe that they need their manual licence to do so, which is a great thing. Even if they don't, I think having a manual licence is going to equip them to drive either manual or auto.
3: In the past 23 years, the Queensland government has gone from issuing about 150,000 auto licences a year, or about 7% overall, to now more than 770,000 a year, about 21% of the total. Manual licences over the same period have fallen from 93% at their peak down to about 79%. Freshly retired manual instructor Greg Williams spent close to 20 years teaching in Brisbane before moving to the Sunshine Coast. He's seen a massive change over the past 5 years as young drivers ditched manual vehicles, particularly in the city. And while he loves his 8-year-old manual hatchback Corolla, he understands why the world is changing.
6: You know, it's hard enough now putting your kid through school and the costs of living, etc., without worrying about teaching, getting manual lessons at $90 a pop. And you do need a few manual lessons to be competent these days.
3: But not every driver wants the same thing. A city driver may want the smooth cruising of an automatic, but in the regions where camping and off-road driving is an option, manuals still have a lot of appeal. Government statistics show about 1 in 4 licences issued in Brisbane are for automatics. 20 years ago, it was closer to 1 in 10. Meantime, in North, Central and Southwest Queensland, along with Wide Bay, more than 8 out of 10 people are choosing a manual. Andrew Kirk from RACQ says there's plenty of reasons why.
7: If you're on a farm and out west and what have you, there's a lot of old machinery still out there and you need to know how to drive a manual to drive a tractor.
3: In the year 2000, Australians bought about 770,000 new cars and almost half were manuals. In 2025, Australians bought 1.1 million new vehicles and just 20,000 were manual cars. That's 1.8%. The figures come from the Federal Chamber of Automotive Industries. Its CEO, Tony Webber, knew the numbers for manuals were falling, but was still surprised to see how far they'd gone down.
8: Well, when I look at the statistics, what they say to me is that the manuals are now a niche product for sports cars and some off-highway activities, off-road activities, but mainstream Australians are not buying manuals anymore. In fact,

0: 98-99% of people buy an automatic car.
1: And that's from someone who still owns and loves a manual. He drives a Mazda MX-5, a two-door sports car. But he also has an automatic for his daily commute.
0: There's a time and place for them. They can bring you great joy, but they can be challenging at times.
1: Back at the transport department and after a tense wait at the examiner's window, 18-year-old Roxy Francis is given some good news.
2: I just passed my PEAS test doing manuals, so feeling really excited for that. I'm really happy that I accomplished that today. Feels like it's taken years to do that, so yeah.
1: How big a deal is this?
2: Really big deal. It's a full life changer for me. Yeah, it's a big accomplishment in my life. It's just another stage on this journey, so.
1: How happy are you that you decided to stick with a manual?
2: Yeah, very happy. I nearly went auto, but I'm thrilled that I stayed with manual. Yeah.
3: And that's newly licensed manual driver Roxy Francis speaking to ABC reporter Owen Jacques.
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9: Negotiators had just arrived for peace talks in Qatar when the US started bombing Iran again. The US military says the strikes were in self-defense. But what does it mean for a deal to end the war that Donald Trump has said is mostly done? Today, Hussein Abish from the Arab Gulf States Institute on what the US president needs now to walk away from a conflict he no longer wants. I'm Sam Hawley on Gadigal Land in Sydney. This is ABC News Daily. Hussein, Donald Trump, he's in the midst of negotiating a peace deal with Iran. It all seems, well, promising, according to him. And then comes word of the US conducting strikes on Iran's Gulf coast.
10: The fragile ceasefire in the Middle East has come under renewed strain, with the United States launching new strikes on southern Iran and Israel stepping up its operation in Lebanon.
11: US media reports say American forces hit targets, including missile launch sites and Iranian boats attempting to place mines.
12: In a statement, a spokesperson said US Central Command continues to defend our forces while using restraint during the ongoing ceasefire.
9: What do we know at this point as we speak?
13: Well, what we gather is that the US conducted strikes on Iranian missile facilities that they believe were preparing to attack US interests in the region, and also vessels, Iranian naval vessels, that they accuse plausibly of preparing to further mine the Strait of Hormuz. So those are the targets that we gather have been attacked.
9: Mm.
13: And at the same time, negotiations are gaining steam in Qatar. They are inching closer to a memorandum of understanding for a peace agreement that would hold for 2 or 3 months, something like that, in order to open the possibility of an agreement on much more intractable issues, such as the nuclear file.
9: Let's come to this deal, or this apparent deal, that's been negotiated a bit more in a moment. But just on these US strikes, now the US says this is in self-defense. So does that constitute a breach of the ceasefire that's still in place?
13: Yeah, that's a really interesting question. I mean, things like a ceasefire agreement or arms reduction agreements are in that category of statecraft agreements, agreements between nation states that are valid until they're not, and that are in force until they aren't. They are rock solid until the day that they evaporate. Mm. If the Iranians declare This has been an unbearable, egregious ceasefire that has brought the end of conflict provisions to a screeching standstill. Then it will presumably be that, exactly that.
9: But these strikes, they come at the same time that the Israeli leader, Benjamin Netanyahu, is threatening renewed strikes on Hezbollah in Lebanon.
14: What this requires of us now is to increase the blows, to increase the intensity. We will smite them with overwhelming force.
9: He's saying he's going to step up the campaign there, even when these peace negotiations are underway.
13: Well, I think it's all very predictable, because I think it's still pretty clear that, you know, Israel has its own agenda and Israel is, you know, going to do what it's going to do. But when it comes to Iran, they have to be very careful to keep Washington on side, not to exceed their remit, not to go too far in annoying the Americans, and not to exceed their mandate from Washington. The measures that Israel might be contemplating would be okay in Lebanon as long as they didn't attack the airport and the port, which they've been told not to by the United States. But when it comes to Iran, they've really got to let Washington take the lead.

0: All right. Well, Hussein, let's return now to this possible deal with Iran.
1: Yes.
0: Now, it's clear at this point, isn't it, that Donald Trump, he wants out.
1: Oh, definitely.
0: He does not want to continue this anymore.
1: Well, he's been very clear about that for many weeks.
2: We're going to end that war very quickly. They want to make a deal so badly, they're tired of... This should have happened for 47 years. Somebody should have done something about it.
1: And really, since the first time he postponed the major attacks he kept talking about, the civilization-ending attacks that did not budge the Iranians one inch, and then he decided to give them a last-minute reprieve for no discernible reason, no apparent reason. And it's been like that ever since, where he's been inching ever so slowly towards resumed bombardment, but with the heaviest heart imaginable. Mm. This is not someone who wants to return to this war. He was bamboozled into it by the Israelis, and now he's out on a limb. And what's he going to do? He created a dreadful mess when it comes to the Strait of Hormuz, because in that case, he can't blame it on anybody else. He can't say, well, the Biden administration did thus and such, or I inherited it from Obama, or the Obama deal was a worse deal, or anything like that. There's nothing he can say when people would point out that, hey, we didn't have this problem before you launched this madcap war of yours, and now we have the problem. What are you going to do about it? Iran is shutting down shipping in the Strait of Hormuz. The only thing you can do is cut off their own access to it as well. And so then no one gets to use it, but that doesn't solve the problem you created at all. And so what are you going to do about it? And he doesn't know.
0: And as you say, he wants an easy out, a deal that will solve some things like the Strait of Hormuz, but deal with the really hard things like, you know, uranium later.
1: Yeah, the highly enriched uranium that we're talking about here. There's about 400 plus kilos of uranium enriched to 60 to 70%, which is near bomb grade material and certainly enough to create a dirty bomb. And, you know, that's sort of why Trump has been saying, well, it's buried under the rubble near Isfahan. And if the Iranians ever move to recover it, we will detect this from our satellite imaging. And we're keeping a very close eye on this area. And if that ever happens, we will bomb them to smithereens. And the question that gets begged then is, well, why aren't you doing that now anyway? And there isn't really a very good answer, except one that sort of holds out for diplomacy, for an agreement to resolve the issue amicably, all the things that any rational person would prefer to violence. And so in that respect, he gets a pass on it, but only because everyone is so keen on avoiding another round of madcap military attacks back and forth and discovering what Iran has up its sleeve next, courtesy of Donald Trump.
0: And as part of these discussions now, Donald Trump also, Hussein, has another demand. He wants nations like Saudi Arabia to sign up to the Abraham Accords. He wants them to normalize ties with
1: not happening.
0: Israel. Yeah, just remind me what the Accords are and why is it not happening?
1: So it's a byword for normalization, diplomatic and other forms of normalization with Israel. It got that moniker because the UAE had decided a couple of years before they acted in August 2020 that they needed a regional partner in pursuing, and only Israel was acting in a similar way. Why? Because the UAE and Israel share some qualities that are unique to them in the Middle East. They are small powers with very limited populations, but also a large military footprint. The pressure on the Saudis to join the Abraham Accords has been very enormous. And they have come to the view after the war in Gaza that it is not at all in their interest to normalize with Israel. and they don't intend to be doing it anytime soon. And so there's no way they're going to do it, and it's right out of the question.
0: Well, Hussein, these peace negotiations, they're still continuing. Now tell me, what do you think Donald Trump's red lines are now? What is he actually willing to walk away with?
1: It's kind of hard to say, but I think he would take a deal that would involve reopening the Strait of Hormuz without any Iranian extraterritorial claims being recognized. So that would solve that issue, at least until it comes up again. In other words, until next time Iran decides to pull the same stunt, which will be whenever they decide to. And then on the nuclear file, what he would want would be something that he can claim is better than Obama got. Obama got about 15 years of no more enrichment beyond the low levels required for electricity production. And what the U.S. and the Iranians can agree to, at most, is one of these deals that effectively kicks the can down the road. And I don't think they can reach a more thoroughgoing deal under current circumstances. And those circumstances are going to apply until something dramatic happens to change them, which would involve something like a much bigger war. What Trump would like, therefore, understanding that, is at least 15 years, but hopefully more. So he can say, aha, I told you I could get a better deal than Obama. He got 15 years, I got 17 years, or something as ridiculous as that. But, you know, he can claim it. And in addition to that, he would want, you know, an agreement that puts the issue of the highly enriched uranium to bed. They could try to reduce its refinement. They could surrender it. They could ship it to Pakistan or someone else. So that's what he would want. More years than Obama got, some reasonable arrangement on the Strait of Hormuz, and similarly a reasonable arrangement on the enriched uranium. And the issues of missiles and drones and Hezbollah and the armed gangs are, I think, largely off the table for now.
0: And what do you think? Will he do everything now in his power to walk away from this, that Donald Trump will accept it so he can walk away, so he can leave this war behind him?
1: I really don't know. I'm going to be honest with you. Yeah. I really don't know. I don't know what the Iranians are going to offer him. I don't know what he's going to be willing to accept. I took my best shot at guessing the minimum he might agree to just now, and I can't go further than that, especially since I don't know what the Iranians are going to be willing to do. They have been acting and speaking as if they won the war, and they didn't, but they may

0: live in, so I wouldn't really hazard a guess.
1: Hussein Abish is from the Arab Gulf States Institute. This episode was produced by Sydney Peed. Audio production by Sam Dunn. Our supervising producer is David Cody. I'm Sam Hawley. Thanks for listening.
2: And that was today's episode of News Daily, right here on ABC News Radio. Let's take a look at the markets now. The ASX 200 is up 0.2% to 8,674 points. The All Ordinaries Index also up by a similar amount. Brent crude is currently trading at $97 a barrel. The Aussie dollar is worth 71 US cents. On the cross rates, it's buying 53 British pence and 61 euro cents. Now for a look at the national forecast. Right now in Brisbane, it's rainy and 23, showers increasing in Sydney. It's currently 22. In Canberra, it's 18. Melbourne, 16, a possible drizzle for you. Rainy in Hobart, right now it's 14. In Adelaide, it's 17. In Perth, showers increasing today, right now it's 19. And up in Darwin, nice and warm for you, it's currently 30 degrees. I'm Diana Damjanovic. That's all from me today. I'll be with you again tomorrow. Do stay with us though. Sarah Dingle will be with you, and she'll be speaking to a person who has long advocated for the return of the so-called ISIS brides from the Middle East. Stay tuned. She'll have all that and more right after the news.

0: ABC News. Hello, I'm Ali Crew. Australia's inflation rate has come down slightly, according to the new figures from the ABS, but cost of living pressures remain high. Here's finance reporter David Chow.
1: Inflation fell from 4.6% in March down to 4.2% last month, and it was mainly due to lower transport costs. For instance, the federal government cutting the fuel excise, and states like Victoria and Tasmania briefly making public transport free to help offset higher petrol and diesel prices. But these measures are temporary, and businesses facing higher costs are widely expected to increase prices on their goods and services in the months ahead. So today's drop is not the beginning of a new trend, and in

0: which found the system had become too focused on kicking people off welfare. ACOS Acting CEO Edwina McDonald says the current system is failing to really help people.
1: This is a system that is failing to meet its own employment targets, and it's causing large-scale harm to people who are on low incomes. It is in urgent need of a radical overhaul. So we're welcoming what the Minister is saying and also her acknowledgement of the significant harm that mutual obligations are having on people at the moment.
0: The Defence Minister says discussing contingency plans in case AUKUS is delayed would risk derailing the submarine pact. The United States has been working to double its submarine production rate to allow it to sell Australia three Virginia-class nuclear-powered submarines in the 2030s. Former US Ambassador Joe Hockey has expressed his doubts about whether the US could meet those targets. Richard Miles has told a defence forum in Perth the focus should be on addressing challenges in AUKUS, not looking for alternatives.
2: We've got to face these challenges, we've got to meet them. And none of them are a given, but all of them are doable. But we don't get there if there is a constant focus, which some commentators out there, or, you know, they need to have a plan B. Actually, we just need to resolve the problems.
0: Investigations into any potential links to terrorism are ongoing following the arrival of the latest cohort of families connected to ISIS fighters. No charges have been laid after the women made their journey back home from the Al-Roj refugee camp in Syria, where they'd been living for more than 6 years. Australian National University international law professor Donald Rosswell says in the absence of any charges, those returned will be monitored as any other Australian citizen.
3: Anyone in Australia, whatever level of citizenship they might have and whatever their movements, of course, can be monitored by the security agencies. And we have significant evidence of that occurring on multiple levels on multiple different occasions. So these women are really no different other than the fact that they have returned to Australia with a very particular background.
0: After 5 weeks, the National Walk for Truth has officially concluded on the steps of Parliament House in Canberra. The walk from Melbourne has aimed to highlight the need for truth-telling, healing and meaningful change for Indigenous Australians. Walk leader Travis Lovett and supporters have been met by the Prime Minister, who received a message stick and an open letter calling for a national truth-telling process. Anthony Albanese has told the group that the business of reconciliation is unfinished and that he plans to continue engaging with truth-telling campaigners. Australians living with an early pre-symptomatic stage of type 1 diabetes can now be treated with a new drug which delays the onset of the disease. The Therapeutics Goods Administration has approved teplizumab, or TZELD as it's marketed, which slows the immune attack that leads to symptomatic T1D. However, it's not yet subsidised by the Pharmaceutical Benefits Scheme. Global non-profit organisation Breakthrough T1D helped to fund the drug's development, and its Australian CEO Cindy Jovic says it will be life-changing.
4: This is a huge deal. This is the first new therapy to be approved for type 1 diabetes in over 100 years since the discovery of insulin. So this is a massive step for the type 1 diabetes community.
0: And India has reportedly recorded a suspected case of Ebola. Local media says a woman from Uganda is being quarantined in the Indian city of Bengaluru. The virus is believed to have killed more than 220 people in the Democratic Republic of Congo, with around 1,000 suspected Ebola cases. India had been due to host the India-Africa Forum Summit this week, but that's been cancelled due to the Ebola crisis. And you're now up to date with the latest from ABC News.
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6: Hello, Sarah Dingle with you here on ABC News Radio. Thanks to Diana Damjanovic for taking you through the last few hours. Making news, investigations into any potential links to terrorism are ongoing after the arrival of the latest cohort of families connected to Islamic State fighters. Also,
2: some commentators out there, or, you know, they need to have a plan B. Actually, we just need to resolve the problems.
6: The Defence Minister says discussing contingency plans in case AUKUS is delayed would risk derailing the submarine pact. And India has now reportedly recorded a suspected case of Ebola. But first, you might recall that big news from yesterday. Two flights carrying women and children touched down in Sydney and Melbourne last night after a second group left a camp in northern Syria and arrived on Australian shores for this year. No one from this second group has been arrested or charged, but an investigation remains ongoing. All but two of the

0: the Islamic State linked women and children who were at the notorious Al-Roj camp in Syria are now back in Australia. Those two who have remained include Hodan Abi, originally from a Somalian family in Western Sydney, who fled to Syria in 2015 as a teenager. While in Syria, she gave birth to a daughter. That child later suffered shrapnel wounds to her head and reportedly has physical disabilities. They stay overseas. I'm joined now by Matt Tinkler, CEO of Save the Children Australia. Welcome back to News Radio.
1: Hi, Sarah. Good to be with you.
0: So, Matt, tell us what we know of the two who are left in Syria. Have you met Ms. Abi and her child before, and what do you know of their cases?
1: I haven't met Hodan directly. I have travelled to these camps and met the majority of women and children, but Hodan, when I was there, was in a separate part of the camp in northeast Syria with her daughter. What we know is, as you've described, that there's been a temporary exclusion order applied to her. But what we also know, and I guess we're really concerned about, is her daughter is one of the most vulnerable of the children. She does have untreated shrapnel wounds, a range of other medical conditions. There is not adequate medical treatment options available in Syria to treat her condition, and therefore, you know, we think she deserves to be home like the other innocent children, and we would like to see that happen in the future too.
0: Now, we should be clear here. Hodan Abi is not able to return because she is subject to a temporary exclusion order from the federal government. Is that right?
1: That's right, yeah.
0: But her child is not subject to that order, but as the mother of her daughter, she has made the decision to keep the child with her.
1: Yeah, and I guess what I would say to that, Sarah, is what we know from across the world in countless different situations is that when there's a difficult scenario involving the potential separation of a parent and their child, it's almost universally better off to keep that child with their parent. And in this case, I would say that's even more so because, you know, Hodan Abi has been the one source of support, love, comfort, and security for her daughter for 7 years in a desperate camp in northeast Syria. So her daughter has really only known one caregiver, and to take that away, that relationship away, would be highly traumatic for that child, and I think exacerbate the trauma that she's been through over the last few years. So faced between a choice of separating a mother and child in that scenario or applying appropriate measures and controls to the extent that the mother may pose a risk here, I think we've got to take that latter option, as we've seen with the other women who've arrived and indeed male combatants who've arrived in the past. Any security risk that they may pose can be monitored and mitigated by our security teams, and if there's any evidence of any crimes committed, then charges can be laid and people can be detained, as we saw in the last few weeks here.
0: This is a really fraught situation, Matt Tinkler. I'm not suggesting there are any easy answers, but Hodan Abi, as I understand it, is an Australian citizen, and I believe her child also has an Australian passport. Is that right?
1: That's my understanding too, yep.
0: So if that is the case, and we know this child has serious injuries which need complex medical care, and she's currently in a camp in northern Syria where not only is complex medical care off the table, but so are many other fundamental human rights like education, sanitation and so on, wouldn't it be in the child's best interest to bring them back to Australia?
1: Well, I think it would be in the child's best interest to come back to Australia with her mother. That's the fundamental point here. And I think over the course of this saga over the last 7 years, much of the attention in the political debate and the media debate has focused on the mothers, the women. But the reality is, out of the just over 60 people who've now returned since 2019, 47 of those are kids. You know, and out of the group that returned overnight, two-thirds of that group were children. So in my view, we've framed this debate all wrong. The majority of the challenge or the problem to be solved here hasn't been about the women. It has been about the majority of people trapped in this terrible situation with no choice or agency in that situation, and that is children. So if we view this through the eyes of what's the right thing, the safe thing, the proper thing, the moral thing to do for this child, there's only one solution, and that's to bring that child home with her mother

0: and apply any appropriate security, law enforcement, and other interventions that are required to manage any risk that the mother may pose.
1: What about removing the child from a dangerous situation, which, given that we've subjected this woman to a temporary exclusion order, could also potentially include their parent if their parent is the sole carer for this child and espouses views that the Australian government views dangerous enough to keep her out of Australia? Shouldn't we not also look to the welfare of that child, and do we not also have an obligation to give that child a safe childhood?
0: Well, I would say that's been the case for the last 7 years with 47 children who the government has left in those camps.
1: By which I mean bringing her back to Australia without her mother.
0: Yeah, but if that logic holds, Sarah, then the government should have acted 7 years ago to bring those children to safety from those camps, as we've been advocating, and they haven't. So the government's been content to allow those children to be exposed to those risks in the camps because they perceive that the challenge of dealing with any risk the mothers may pose, and in my view that's mainly a political risk, not an actual risk, has been too great. So I just don't think that logic holds when there's a much simpler and more safe and more appropriate option available here, and that is to allow the mother and child to come in. If the mother has committed a crime, she should be charged, and if there's evidence that she poses a risk to the community, she'll be detained. If there's no evidence of a crime and there's other measures that should be applied to control a terrorism risk, then there's options under national security legislation to deal with that too. The reality is the temporary exclusion order just kicks the can down the road. It's in place for 12 months as we understand it. So we'll be having this debate again in 12 months' time if something doesn't change. And I think it's a better outcome if the government just bites the bullet and undertakes this repatriation now.
1: Matt Tinkley, you have been advocating for these kids to be brought back to Australia for a number of years now. How do you feel when you look at the situation we now have? There has been significant movement. All the kids but one are back, but we appear to have left one of the most vulnerable in Syria along with her mother. How do you feel when you look at the result we have at this point in time?
0: I'm equal parts relieved and sad, I think, Sarah. I'm relieved that after 7 years, a group of children are sleeping overnight for the first time in a bed, in a house, in their home, in Australia, with their family, and that they have the prospect of accessing medical support, dental support, going to school, reconnecting with their family, you know, watching Bluey on TV. These are things that they will be able to do because they're Australians and because we're a lucky country and can offer those things. And I'm relieved that those kids finally have that opportunity. But I'm also sad that there's a child who remains in this difficult situation. I should say there's another child who is now a young adult, a young man called Yusuf Zahab, who is now in an Iraqi jail. He was a boy when he was taken to Syria by his parents. He was removed from the camps by the administration at the age of about 14. With no charge, with having done nothing wrong, and he remains in the prison in Iraq. And I would really like to see him brought home and reunited with his family, who have been repatriated too. So whilst in some respects we are relieved to see a large group of children now home, you know, there remains vulnerable Australian citizens, Australian children in a very difficult circumstance.
1: Matt Tinkler, thank you for joining us once again on News Radio.
0: You're welcome. Good to be with you, Sarah.
1: Matt Tinkler there is CEO of Save the Children Australia. You're listening to ABC News Radio. Sarah Dingle here with you, making headlines. Rescuers in Laos are still trying to reach seven people inside a flooded cave more than a week after they became trapped. There has been no contact with the group. A number of international experts who are involved in the dramatic rescue of a team of soccer players trapped in a Thai cave in 2018 are helping in the current rescue operation. Back home, a man has been charged after an alleged stabbing on a train in Melbourne's north yesterday afternoon. And Westpac has been fined $26 million for grossly negligent conduct in the way it treated customers facing financial hardship. The federal court has found the banking giant failed to respond to more than 200 online hardship requests within the deadline required by law. Well, new figures out today show that headline inflation has cooled down from 4.6% in March to 4.2% in April. Petrol, or the price of petrol, fell 7% in April after rising 32.8% in the previous month, largely due to the conflict in Iran.

0: Taiwan, of course. That fall in April includes the halving of the fuel excise on the 1st of April. There's still no clarity over what is going to happen with the Strait of Hormuz. Iran has denounced recent US strikes as a sign of bad faith and unreliability as ceasefire negotiations continue. Business correspondent Daniel Ziffer explains the new inflation data.
1: The inflation data today basically says that, yes, prices are still rising. The pace of them going up has slowed. So the headline inflation of CPI, the Consumer Price Index, a basket of goods that we use to judge how much more expensive things have got, it rose 4.2% for the year to April. Now, the last look we got at this, and we get a monthly reading, was 4.6% in March. So you get an idea that the pace of price rises is slowing.
2: I assume that this will be really foremost in the minds of the RBA board when they consider whether to raise, hold or reduce rates when the board meets in June. Also, there's, of course, uncertainty in the Middle East. So how will the RBA consider these two kind of data points?
1: So the RBA used what's called the trimmed mean inflation. It is a version of inflation similar to CPI, but it takes out some of the volatility and you get some of a lot of that in fuel prices. So the trimmed mean did get higher. It got to 3.4%. The last time we looked at it, it was 3.3%. So that is outside the target band that the RBA wants it. Our central bank wants prices to be rising between 2 and 3% a year. Too low, it says there's not enough growth, not enough happening. Too high, it says it's putting too much pressure on people. There is too much money chasing too few stuff. So that's where they want that target band. We haven't been in that target band for trimmed mean for some time. They are using the interest rates, lifting them up to increase the cost of money, reduce the heat in the economy, and try and get prices rising slower. So that trimmed mean inflation number, it is above what they want. It is worth noting, though, that when you look at what the market says, the futures market, the people who essentially place bets on what will happen at the next RBA meeting. Before today, there was a 58% chance of no change at their next meeting. Since the data, it's 60%. So it's barely changed. The market pretty much thinks the same in a kind of wait and see pattern.
2: So does this mean that, as the Treasurer is wont to say, that controlling inflation is Treasury's main goal now? Does this mean that you're more or less some of the levers the government are working on are in fact working to control inflation?
1: So fuel was down in this look at the figures. That's been one of the big drivers, even though obviously the trimmed mean kind of takes out some of the volatility of it. We saw a drop where, you know, in the previous time we looked at inflation, the transport category, which is obviously has fuel as a big thing, prices were going up at 9% a year. This month, they're growing at only 6.6% a year, which is still a lot, but it's a big fall. So we have that fuel excise cut that's made fuel about 26 cents a litre cheaper. That will expire at the end of June. So all of these factors go into it, but we have seen attempts by government to push down inflation and not to do anything that would raise it because it really wants the RBA to hold rates or lower them. It doesn't want a hot economy.
0: That was business correspondent Daniel Ziffer there. Well, prediction markets, where you can wager on the outcome of pretty much anything you can think of, have soared in popularity overseas. Proponents say they're a form of financial trading which should be legalised here, but gambling reform advocates say it's just another type of gambling. Miles Holbrook-Walk has the story.
3: On prediction markets, there's a promise there's something for everyone.
4: Florida asking people what they put their money on!
5: Kalshi lets you legally trade on anything, anywhere in the US.
3: About the weather.
6: How many hurricanes do you think we'll have this year?
3: And about eggs.
7: Will egg prices go up this month?
8: I think we'll hit $20.
3: Among the largest sites in the world are international outlets, Kalshi and Polymarket. Both have been valued at more than 20 billion Australian dollars. They offer people the chance to put money on the outcome to yes or no questions. For example, will Elon Musk post more than 450 times on social media this week? Or will Jesus Christ return by 2027? Caleb Davies works as a business IT analyst in Minnesota. he estimates his winnings across prediction markets are in excess of $1 million.
9: It's been a tremendous blessing. I've been able to do a ton of stuff

0: as far as travel and purchases that I wouldn't have been able to do otherwise.
1: He regularly attempts to predict the score films will receive on movie review website Rotten Tomatoes.
0: This week I'm doing Mortal Kombat 2 as one, and it looks like I'll make about $11,000 in that market.
1: But he steers well clear of other markets, some predicting whether the US will launch more strikes against Iran or whether the Russia-Ukraine war will finish by the end of this month.
0: I don't think it's very wise for them to put out markets about, deaths and attacks and stuff like that. I don't trade on them, and I really wish that those markets wouldn't be created.
1: Dustin Gaucher is an independent journalist in the United States and says another pertinent issue is insider trading.
2: And we've already seen some examples of this happening. A soldier was arrested and is on trial now. He was on the team that went into Venezuela and captured Nicolas Maduro, and he allegedly bet on this at Polymark.
1: Prediction markets work by allowing users to trade against each other rather than against a bookmaker. Like the stock market, you can buy or sell contracts tied to the outcome of a particular event. Overseas company Polymarket tried to launch in Australia last year, but it was banned by the Australian Communications and Media Authority because it was operating without a commercial gambling license. Dustin Gaucher says opinion is divided.
2: Some people think it's gambling, some people think it's just trading and investing, but that's why there's a lot of controversy about it.
1: Dan Crennan has gathered ex-politicians and influential business figures in Sydney to pitch them that his company, FEX Global, should become the first Australian operator of a prediction market, and that it ought to be considered a financial product.
3: Because really, when you think about it, gambling and all prediction markets are derivatives of one sort or another. In Australian law, a derivative is a financial product.
1: Former federal Liberal MP Jason Falinski says a regulated local market is a good idea, given Australians are already using overseas companies.
4: No, that's what's happening in Australia. I mean, this is the absurd idea. It's the King Canute attitude of regulators in Australia. They can stop predictive markets at the shoreline. The fact of the matter is we're missing the boat and we're missing an opportunity.
1: At this point, a model to have a regulated legal prediction market hasn't been put to the Australian Securities and Investments Commission or the government. But the moral question, including betting on the end of a war, for example, in the Middle East, shouldn't be an obstacle, according to Jason Falinski.
4: If there is peace in the Middle East, that is actually a market I would encourage, because the more people who actually have skin in the game of ensuring peace happens in the Middle East, the more likely it is to happen.
1: Dustin Gaucher says if anything, Australia should lean the other way.
2: We're talking about things that where somebody could be assassinated, where people will die. Like, do we need, is the value of that information so great that we need to allow people to trade on that? It feels pretty dystopian, right?
5: That was independent journalist Dustin Gaucher ending that report by Miles Holbrook Walk. Time now to get the latest in sport with Fraser Fife. Hello to you.
6: Hi, Sarah. Well, we start with State of Origin. New South Wales will be looking to turn around a terrible recent home record when they take on Queensland in Game 1 tonight in Sydney. The Blues have lost three of their last four matches at Stadium Australia. Blues legend Anthony Minicello has told ABC Sport that the recent home record isn't good enough and the crowd can help change that.
7: I think they do have an impact. I think they might have a slight influence maybe on the referee with how loud they're yelling or booing, But I think, it's been disappointing. Let's face it. This is our home ground. We're in New South Wales here. We should be winning this game.
6: Meanwhile, Queensland insisted it won't be deterred by last-minute team changes to the Blues ahead of the opening match. Blues coach Laurie Daly has confirmed Ethan Strange will debut at 5-8 in place of the injured Mitch Moses. Maroons assistant coach Matt Ballin says that the team is aware of the 21-year-old's strengths.
8: Our guys have played against him. So we've had a look at what his game attributes contain and just had a look at how we'll defend that.
6: Former Essendon coach Kevin Sheedy has backed Bombers great James Hurd as a good option to take the job of head AFL coach. Coach Brad Scott was sacked from Essendon yesterday, with assistant Dean Solomon elevated as an interim coach, but speculation is rife about who will be the club's long-term pick. Since his stellar playing career, Hurd has coached twice and declared a strong interest in returning to Essendon. Sheedy, who led the Bombers from the early 80s until 2007, has told ABC Radio Melbourne that Hurd should get the job if he wants it.
9: James got a very good understanding of the club and what makes it go, and I think a lot of people would support him if he did go back. But if he doesn't get the job, then so be it, then you move on like every other club has had to over the years. I'd like to see James Hird get the job if he wants it and puts his hand up for it.
6: Australian tennis player Kimberly Birrell says that countryman Adam Walton's upset victory over Daniil Medvedev at the French Open inspired her own career-best win. The 27-year-old Walton overcame Medvedev in five sets in the first round. Birrell then upset the world number five Jessica Pegula in three sets. The 28-year-old Birrell says that Walton's win gave her the belief that she could also do something special.
10: I was following his match and then saw him and his coach afterwards, and I was super happy for him, and I think I did feel, and I was inspired by his win. And when you see someone have a result like that, it does give you like a little bit of a pep in your step.
6: Australian cyclist Jai Hindley has finished third on stage 16 at the Giro d'Italia. Hindley is fourth in the overall standings, exactly 5 minutes behind stage winner Jonas Vingegaard. The two-time Tour de France champion dominated the mountainous stage, launching a powerful attack with 10 kilometres to go, eventually crossing the line over a minute ahead of his nearest rival. Australian cricketers Josh Hazlewood and Tim David have reached the final of the Indian Premier League after Royal Challengers Bengaluru defeated the Gujarat Titans by 92 runs. The defending champions reached 5 for 254, with Rajat Patidar blasting 93 not out from 33 balls. In response, Hazlewood took one wicket as the Titans were bowled out for 162. Gujarat will now play either Sunrisers Hyderabad or the Rajasthan Royals for a second chance to reach the final. Well, Australia's annual pre-season basketball tournament will be hosted in Central Victoria this year. The NBL Blitz, involving the top nine Australian teams plus the New Zealand Breakers, will be played at the Bendigo Arena from September 2nd to September 6th. Meanwhile, further abroad in the NBA, the Oklahoma City Thunder are one win away from returning to the NBA Finals. That's after a 127-114 win at home over San Antonio. Shai Gilgeous-Alexander scored a game-high 32 points, while Alex Caruso had 22 points off the bench as the Thunder secured a 3-2 series lead against their Western Conference rivals. Stephon Castle led the Spurs with 24 points as they now look to avoid elimination at home in Game 6 on Friday. Of course, the winner of that series will face off against the New York Knicks after they were able to secure their spot in the NBA Finals over the Cleveland Cavaliers. So still a bit to play out at this point, Sarah, but this point, the Oklahoma City Thunder in the driver's seat heading into Friday.
5: Happy Thunder fans. Fraser Fife, thank you.
6: Thank you.
5: Taking a look at the weather around the country this Wednesday, the 27th of May. Rain in Brisbane, 23 degrees in Brisbane at the moment, 22 and showers increasing in Sydney. 19 and partly cloudy in the capital, Canberra. Chance of some drizzle in Melbourne, 16 degrees. 14 and wet in Hobart. A shower or two in Adelaide, 17 degrees. Showers increasing in Perth, 20 degrees. And in Darwin, 29 degrees and mostly sunny. 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
11: Thank you, Sarah. Australia has called in the Russian ambassador over new threats to Ukraine, including foreign diplomats based in Kyiv. Kyiv has been hit with a significant wave of Russian strikes in recent days, killing four people and damaging residential buildings and a school. Russia's foreign ministry says it is striking defence industry targets in Kyiv and has warned foreign diplomats to leave the city. Australian Foreign Minister Penny Wong says the attacks are unacceptable and threats to foreign embassies demonstrated disregard for international law and civilian safety. Australia's system of helping the unemployed find jobs will be overhauled for the first time in 30 years. The Job Services Agency Workforce Australia will deliver services based on a three-tier system to ensure a more tailored approach to help job seekers. Employment Minister Amanda Rishworth has outlined the changes in today's speech at the National Press Club. Easing fuel costs have helped drive down the latest headline inflation numbers from the Bureau of Statistics. The data shows CPI fell 0.4% in the month of April, taking the annual headline rate to 4.2%. That's down from the reading of 4.6% in March, which was lifted by rising fuel prices. But the Reserve Bank's preferred measure, the trimmed mean that strips out volatile items, rose 0.1% in the month to 3.4%. The RBA is tasked with keeping inflation between 2 and 3%.

0: The Victorian Premier Jacinta Allen says state government agencies are engaged with the latest group of so-called ISIS brides and their children, though federal police are leading the process. Two women linked to the Islamic State fighters and seven children landed in Melbourne last night, 3 weeks after the first group made the trip from a Syrian refugee camp. Investigations into any potential links to terrorism are ongoing. NASA has outlined its plan for a series of privately funded lunar missions in the lead up to an established moon base. The space agency has already ordered landers, rovers and drones for the planned facility. The hardware is supposed to arrive before the first landing of Artemis astronauts as early as 2028. NASA says its goal is to encourage a lunar economy, conduct scientific research and lay the foundation for an expedition to Mars. And Sarah, I'll have another news update in just under half an hour.
1: Sounds good, Ali Crew. Thank you.
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1: Hello, Sarah Dingle with you here on ABC News Radio. Thanks for your company. Making news, Australia calls in the Russian ambassador over new threats to Ukraine, including to foreign diplomats based in Kyiv. Back home, changes mean those on JobSeeker will soon have to complete tasks tailored to their situation instead of a standard set of tasks. And in Victoria, the Greens say the government has folded to the gun lobby by not capping the number of guns someone can own. But first, we start overseas. Israel has expanded its

0: That was Israeli Prime Minister Benjamin Netanyahu there. Iran, though, has demanded that any peace deal with the United States must include an end to the war in Lebanon between Israel and Hezbollah. Lina Khatib is an associate fellow at the Middle East and North Africa program at Chatham House.
1: Hezbollah nominally in the beginning accepted the ceasefire, but very quickly started undermining the Lebanese government, saying that its talks with Israel were against the national interest. And it went as far as call for the overthrow of the Lebanese government a few days ago. And in the course of this, Hezbollah started explicitly rejecting the ceasefire. So the ceasefire can be seen as a political agreement between the Lebanese government and Israel, brokered by the US, whereas Hezbollah is rejecting this and not abiding by the instructions of the Lebanese government, and effectively is being a rogue actor. And Israel is using this as the reason to justify the expansion of its own activities in Lebanon, because Hezbollah keeps striking Israel. And Hezbollah keeps striking it because Iran is instructing Hezbollah to do so, because Iran basically wants Lebanon to be part of the bigger negotiation with the US and not become a separate file. But the US and the Lebanese government and Israel, the three of them, are determined that the Lebanese file should be separate. And that's why Iran does not want the Lebanon-Israel ceasefire to basically succeed, because the only way for a ceasefire to happen, as far as Iran is concerned, is if Iran brokers that ceasefire on behalf of Lebanon. So here we really are seeing Lebanon being caught in the middle between Iran and Israel, both of them pursuing, you know, their own interests.
0: That was Lina Khatib there, an associate fellow at the Middle East and North Africa program at Chatham House. Meanwhile, the Lebanese Health Ministry has said that recent Israeli strikes have killed at least 31 people in southern Lebanon, four of them children. The BBC's correspondent John Sudworth has spent the day in the village of Mashkara in eastern Lebanon, where the authorities say 12 people were killed in Israeli strikes overnight.
2: Rescue crews are frantically digging through the rubble as two tiny arms poke through a hole they've made. Caked in dirt and dust, 7-year-old Mohammed is eventually pulled to safety. The strikes here were part of a wave of intensifying Israeli action ordered in response to the increasingly deadly use of new fiber-optic drones by Hezbollah, the Iranian-backed militant group in Lebanon. The two sides returned to war after Hezbollah fired rockets across the border in early March in support of Iran. As we speak to a village official in Mashkara, it's an Israeli drone that circles overhead. He's telling us that although he's not a member of Hezbollah, he does support their cause, when he's interrupted by the sound of incoming jets. Social media videos show a large explosion on a road not far from where we're filming.
3: Tell me, Mohammed, how old are you?
4: Seven.
3: You speak some English?
2: Later, we meet Mohammed, the little boy pulled from the rubble, now recovering in hospital with his head bandaged. He's not yet been told that his father and two sisters were killed in the strike, and he's in remarkably good spirits.
3: Who do you think did this to you?
4: An Israeli.
2: There are plenty of Lebanese who despise Hezbollah, who blame it for dragging this country into war. But there's also little support for Israel, deep anger over the growing number of civilian deaths, and no easy answers as this country once again finds itself in a spiral of violence.
0: That was the BBC's John Sudworth there, reporting from Lebanon. Meanwhile, in Western Europe, century-old temperature records are falling as a spring heatwave continues. London recorded a maximum temperature of 35 degrees yesterday, breaking the record for the hottest ever day in May. Scientists say heat waves in this part of the world are becoming more frequent and occurring at abnormal times due to climate change. Rachel Mealy reports.
5: Londoners are sounding the May Day alarm as the temperature hits 35 degrees.
6: Well, it's quite unbearable. I've had to install AC in my bedroom. Other than that, just staying hydrated, trying to stay in the shade as much as possible, and trying to do as little movement as possible.
5: This American tourist did

0: know what had hit him.
1: I'm from California. This is like way hotter than I was expecting. People told me that London was going to be colder, but honestly, I don't know what it is. Like, I feel like I'm dying here.
0: Much of England and Wales have been declared to be in a heat wave after recording elevated temperatures for 3 days in a row. Craig Snell is a meteorologist from Exeter in England's southwest. He says 35 degrees hits differently there.
2: We generally, if we do see 35, which is quite rare for the UK, it's not until we get well into the summer, so kind of late June onwards. And the other thing is, yeah, we're not built for it. Our houses are designed to kind of absorb the heat for the long, cold, dreary winters what we have. So when we kind of get this heat, we really do suffer. We don't have air conditioning and even our public transport as well. So, yeah, we kind of like 25 degrees, but certainly not 35, especially this time of the year. It is very historic for us to see that.
0: He says the high temperatures are being caused by a high pressure system which is hovering over the region.
2: It kind of set itself up early at back end of last week, and it's only going to subtly shift its way towards central Europe as we go through this week. And for ourselves in the UK, it's not until we probably get to the back end of the weekend, ironically, into the first day of meteorological summer, when we then kind of see a big change in our temperatures, and actually we'll be seeing much fresher conditions and probably something what most of the world knows us more for, and it'll be a bit more wet and drizzly.
0: Now, as that high pressure system moves east, the focus turns to France, where temperatures in excess of 40 degrees could strike by the end of the week. French weather forecaster Nimo Pavlovski says the heat is highly unusual.
3: This episode, which is increasingly resembling a heat wave, is particularly out of the ordinary because it's occurring at the end of May, meaning we haven't entered the beginning of meteorological summer. These are temperatures we've never seen before in May.
0: He says because of climate change, heat waves are more frequent, longer lasting, and start earlier in spring and last later into autumn.
3: The impact of climate change on heat waves is well known. It makes them more frequent, longer lasting, and also occurs earlier and later in the summer season. So now we have a heat wave in May, and we could also have one in September, whereas previously the majority of heat waves occurred between July 15 and the end of August.
0: At least 11 deaths in Britain and France have been linked to the heatwave, mostly due to drownings as people seek relief.
4: Rachel Mealy reporting. Well, coming back home, this afternoon the government has outlined major changes for the unemployment system affecting the 1 million Australians who access the JobSeeker payment. In a speech at the National Press Club today, the Employment Minister, Amanda Rishworth, said unemployed people would be divided into three tiers under this new system. It comes after a 2023 inquiry found that the current system meant that job agencies were found to be choosing speed over precision, placing people in any job instead of one actually suited to them. However, these changes have come under criticism from some parts. The Community and Public Sector Union has been following all of this closely, and their National Secretary, Melissa Donnelly, joins me now. Welcome to News Radio.
5: Thanks for having me.
4: What did you think hearing Amanda Rishworth speak this afternoon at the National Press Club? What do you make of these changes?
5: Well, we are pleased to see concrete steps being taken by the government to reform this sector. We think it's long overdue, but we're also calling on the government to go further and, in fact, to bring some of these services back into public hands. We think the privatisation of employment services has been an abject failure, and the government has made progress today, but absolutely needs to go further.
4: Okay, let's unpack this a bit and start with the changes that you do agree with. We know that until this point, anyone on JobSeeker has been required to complete a number of tasks in order to receive the payment. Those tasks were a standard set of tasks, and Amanda Rishworth says now they will be tailored to the individual. What do you think of that measure, and what kind of frustration has the current setup been producing?
5: Well, I think the current system has been set up as a one-size-fits-all model. And what we've actually seen over time is private providers put the people closest to the job market into jobs to make sure they get their profit, they get their payment under the system, but with little real care to actually long-term outcomes. So we think the kinds of steps today to tailor and to allow for greater specificity in the delivery of services is a good thing, but there are absolutely opportunities to go further.
4: So employment agencies are awarded for placing people in jobs even if those people quit shortly afterwards?
5: Yeah, that's right. And that's what the Hill report examined in, you know, quite extensive detail in terms of looking at the failings of the current system. We have a system that prioritises speed over precision. For long-term unemployed in particular, it has absolutely proven to be an ineffective system. And this has implications for job seekers who, you know, are trying to re-engage with the labour market, but it also has implications for businesses who are trying to identify and bring in the workforce they need, but it also has implications for taxpayers. This is a huge cost on the budget, and it is absolutely not delivering the outcome that anyone wants to see.
4: So the minister says there will be changes to how third-party providers like employment agencies are paid. What do we know about the nature of those changes? Will they be incentivised to get people into jobs that they actually stay in, for instance?
5: Well, absolutely. We need to see that kind of the incentive model within this system to change. So there are better outcomes for those seeking work. There are better outcomes for businesses who are trying to identify workers as well. But in an overall sense, the privatisation that we've seen in this sector has been an abject failure. And that's why we want to see not just improvements in privatisation, but rather a better and stronger role for the direct provision of employment services by the public sector.
4: So we know that unemployment in this country is 4.5% currently, but about 20% of unemployed Australians are long-term unemployed. Can you remind us what that means and what happens to a person when they find themselves a long-term unemployed person, what that does to their, I suppose, capability as well as confidence?
5: Well, I think that the situation for long-term unemployed Australians is particularly difficult. This system that we have in place doesn't incentivise providers to find solutions for those who may be further from the job market. But the implications for that individual, for their family, for their social connections, for their capacity to engage in a whole range of life events, is impacted. And that's why it's important. Economically that we deliver a good employment services sector. It's important as a society that we deliver it. It's important in terms of the budget and in terms of outcomes for taxpayers. And we think public sector provision has to be part of the answer.
4: Melissa Donnelly, while we have you, I was wondering if you could answer a question for me. When we received those latest employment figures about a week ago, there was a decrease in employment, which was apparently largely female. I was wondering if you had any thoughts on why that was.
5: Well, I think that there's always a range of barriers for women entering the labour market and participating fully. And I think what's important in all sectors of the economy is that we address those barriers and that we actually support women in terms of flexibility. So often it is the case that women still bear a lot of the care and other responsibilities in their personal life. And that's why things like flexibility at work, things like that empower the participation of women in the workforce are absolutely so critical.
4: Melissa Donnelly, thanks for joining us here on ABC News Radio.
5: Thank you very much.
4: That's the National Secretary of the Community and Public Sector Union, Melissa Donnelly. All right, picture this. You're a creative writer. You throw something together, you put it on the internet. Next minute, it's a Hollywood blockbuster. That might sound like the plot of a movie in and of itself, actually, but it is reality for some people posting short stories on social media site Reddit. I'm not kidding. Short stories on Reddit have been selling for lucrative amounts to studios like Warner Brothers, Amazon, and Netflix. They include I Pretended to Be a Missing Girl, starring Sydney Sweeney, which was posted in 2020 by an English teacher to Reddit's popular horror thread called No Sleep. Jenna Brock is a lecturer in English.

0: English and creative writing at the University of the Sunshine Coast and joins us now. Welcome to News Radio.
1: Thank you so much. It's lovely to speak with you.
0: Not to impugn anyone who has a great idea and writes a story for Reddit, but does this mean that Hollywood is totally out of new ideas?
1: Oh, that is an interesting question. I think more than whether or not they're out of ideas is that they're already finding an audience. So by looking at stories that are online and already have a following, it does some of the market research already for them. And so they start the process in their minds already one step ahead.
0: I can see that why that would be attractive, but you know, we are talking about an industry that like roughly once every 6 months makes a new Spider-Man with the same plot. So, you know.
1: This is true. And what a wonderful thing to be able to pull from this wide open offering of these creative stories that a lot of times build on each other. So one person might write a story and then someone's like, oh, that's an interesting idea. I wonder if I took that idea and I put it into the Wild West or I put it into space. And they just keep, you know, kind of reiterating these ideas, same kind of thing. But then, you know, they're taking new ideas and trying them in different spaces.
0: I love the sort of the innocent collaboration that you're describing. But tell me about like credits and royalties. Do people posting their own original stories online to places like Reddit, if they get picked up, do these people get paid?
1: Well, this is the risk. So there's good side of this is that, you know, somebody who just has an interesting idea can post on there and get a offer. That offer then needs to be fairly compensated. And this is where, again, some of the ethical issues of these, who has the rights to them come up. But again, the author themselves do hold the rights even on those websites. And so they do need to enter into negotiation with the production company that wants their story.
0: Overall, do you think this is a good development for creative writers? Because I guess it allows them to sort of present their work without needing an agent or connections or that kind of thing.
1: Yeah, look, I'm torn. I see two sides of this because I do believe that, again, this does offer a new pathway that we haven't had before. And we've watched this happen in different eras throughout history of where new dissemination platforms have occurred. And then that allowed people to have more access to eyes on their stories. And this is just another one of those that is happening. The risk that I see, though, is that writers might begin shaping their work around that platform or around visibility, rather than maybe artistic, you know, style and complexity. I'm not at all saying that the writing on these are shallow, but they do kind of operate through an idea of like a twisty premise or a hook or a cliffhanger, something clickable. But sometimes that, like I said, that complexity might be missing.
0: Okay. So you're a lecturer in creative writing. What do you say to your students about this kind of thing? Do you recommend it to them?
1: Do I recommend it? Look, we recommend publishing through various sites. We have some students who have done some self-publishing, some people who look at some of our beautiful publications here in Australia, such as Meniscus, Overland, right, different ones that we have that are available, and we offer students pathways into those publications as well. Some are already in this space, and they are, you know, very prolific in that. Again, I think for me and my students, I want them writing, and you don't want to just write a story for yourself. And so if you want to trial your idea on one of these websites, I don't think that that's going to be too harmful. But just make sure that you maintain the rights to it and that you continue to just hone your craft in whatever platform that might take.
0: In recent years, we've seen an Australian takeover, or maybe that's the wrong term, like Australians storming the world of entertainment at the front, at the, you know, very forefront. You have, of course, Bluey, but, you know, there are so many Australian actors making their name in like big global productions now. How does the entertainment world view Australian writers?
1: That's an interesting an interesting

0: caveat, like, you know, parallel to this idea, I believe, like, I'm going kind of off script here a little bit, but I believe that there is, again, because of these online platforms that globalize storytelling, the lived experience of the Australian way of life is really, really appealing, and has, like, there's this lovely nuance to the way Australians see the world, the way that we operate day to day as we pass each other. There's a nostalgic, but there's also this real grittiness to it. And I think that that is something that is appealing, like I said, in our world today.
1: So interesting. Jenna Brock, thank you for joining us here on News Radio.
0: It's been a pleasure. Thank you.
1: Jenna Brock there, lecturer in English and creative writing at the University of the Sunshine Coast. Fraser Fife, are you putting stories up on Reddit?
2: No. I'm definitely a lurker, more so than a contributor when it comes to social media like Reddit. So I'll use everyone else's good ideas and claim them as my own, which I think is the way to do it. Now, we've got plenty to going on in the sporting world. We'll start, of course, State of Origin tonight. New South Wales is confident that the forecast wet weather won't impact the team in tonight's opening match. Showers are expected towards the evening with a chance of a thunderstorm. Assistant coach Matt King says the Blues are prepared for any conditions.
3: When you set up a style of footy, you set up a style of footy that holds up in any conditions, whether it's wet in Sydney, dry in Brisbane, potentially windy as down in Melbourne. You need a style of footy that can hold up.
2: Meanwhile, former Queensland State of Origin player Jai Arrow will join the team for the first match of the series tonight, a week after announcing his motor neuron disease diagnosis. Arrow has spent time in camp with the Maroons as part of their preparations. Coach Billy Slater says he'll continue to be involved in the build-up.
4: You know, he's obviously going through a bit and his speech is failing him a little bit, but he's still got the same sense of humour. I can tell he still loves being a Queenslander, and I think they got a big kick out of it, and he'll be on the bus coming to the game, and he'll be with the team.
2: Former Essendon AFL coach Brad Scott says that he disagreed with the club forcing Zach Merritt to stay at the club last season after he requested a trade. The ex-Kangaroos and Bombers boss was sacked yesterday, with the club sitting last on the competition ladder with just one win. Scott has told Channel 7 that his opinion was overruled by the club.
5: He had been promised things over and over again. He was at his wit's end, and he couldn't invest in the team anymore. Now, he certainly does through his actions on field, but my view was that we should let him go. But the club's view was that we should keep him.
2: And Tasmania Devils player Jackson Artemis has been selected as the number one pick in the AFL's mid-season rookie draft. The running defender from Western Australia was overlooked in the 2024 draft, but his recent form in the VFL with the Devils has seen him snapped up by Essendon, who ended up on the bottom of the ladder after losing to Richmond last week. Artemis has told AFL.com.au that his time with the Tasmanian side has helped him improve his skills.
6: Extremely grateful to Tassie to give me an opportunity to go over there. It's been amazing for me. I've matured quite quickly, I'd say. It's been, such a good opportunity and, amazing.
2: Fellow Devils player Max Mapley was taken by Melbourne at pick 19. Well, Australian tennis player Adam Walton has had the biggest win of his career in the first round of the French Open. The 27-year-old Walton defeated world number 8 Daniil Medvedev in 5 sets. Walton says that he was confident he could outlast the Russian in hot conditions.
7: You know, I had the belief that I could definitely go out there and beat him. Obviously, having done it in Cincinnati was a huge confidence booster. And obviously to get a first top 10 win at a slam is pretty epic.
2: Fellow Australian Kimberly Birrell also had a career-best win, upsetting the world number 5 Jessica Pegula in 3 sets. Well, the architect of the original Adelaide Parklands Formula One track has slammed the plans for the city to host the Australian MotoGP from 2027. Racetrack designer Bob Barnard created the F1 track in 1985 and says Adelaide's street circuit is still regarded as the best in the world. He says it's unknown if the changes to his track will be temporary or permanent to ensure it's safe for motorbikes, but he's told ABC Radio Adelaide that it's not going to be easy.
8: Look at the Albert Park area and see the vast expanses of gravel traps that are needed for a Formula One race. So if you imagine someone on a motorcycle doing 200 miles an hour outside of their vehicle, not nicely strapped inside, you're dealing with a totally different problem.
2: Meanwhile, South Australian Premier Peter Malinauskas says that he

0: He has been transparent about plans to remodel the old F1 track.
1: I'm not familiar with Mr. Barnard's work or what he was said. What I would say is that we've committed to the upgrade of the track. The design work is happening as we speak. There is a lot of detailed design that has already been happened to make sure that it can be done safely.
0: Well, Sarah, they've got a bit of time to work out how they want to roll that through, but ultimately motorbikes and street circuits, not exactly the first thing that comes to mind when I think of safety. We'll see how that all goes.

0: you.
1: Thank you.
0: Taking a look at the weather around the country this Wednesday, the 27th of May. Pretty wet in most of the capital cities. Rain in Brisbane, 22 degrees in Brisbane right now, 23, and showers increasing in Sydney, 17 and partly cloudy in Canberra. Chance of some drizzle in Melbourne, 16, 14 and wet in Hobart, a shower or two in Adelaide, 18 degrees. 21 in Perth and showers increasing, and in Darwin, mostly sunny and 30 degrees. 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

0: ABC News. Hello, I'm Ali Crew. Australians accessing JobSeeker will be required to complete tasks and activities tailored to their situation under a shake-up to the nation's primary employment service. Currently, people receiving the payment are required to carry out similar tasks regardless of their skills or experience. Under the proposed changes, what's known as mutual obligations will be dependent on the individual. Employment Minister Amanda Rishworth says the current system isn't working.
1: In response, successive governments have introduced a range of complementary programs to plug some of these gaps and provide support to specific groups of job seekers. However, most of these programs are operating in silos.
0: Analysts don't believe softening inflation means further interest rate rises are off the table. Headline inflation rose 4.2% over the 12 months to April, slowing from a rise of 4.6% in the year to March. Fuel prices were largely responsible for the easing, falling 7% in the month after a 32.8% hike in March. But RSM Australia economist Devika Shivadekar says trimmed mean inflation has risen slightly.
2: Even if the RBA does hold in June, I would not entirely write off a tightening bias because the RBA has been pretty solid in communicating in its May statement that it remains ready to act on the data as it comes.
0: Australia has called in the Russian ambassador over new threats to Ukraine, including foreign diplomats based in Kyiv. Kyiv has been hit with a significant wave of Russian strikes in recent days, killing four people and damaging residential buildings and a school. Russia's foreign ministry says it's

0: to foreign embassies demonstrate a disregard for international law and civilian safety. The Home Affairs boss says the New South Wales government has raised concerns about the cost of monitoring ISIS-linked women and children who have recently arrived from Syria. Another group of women and children landed in Sydney and Melbourne overnight, following a group of 11 earlier this month. The overall budget for counter-terrorism programs in New South Wales is $15 million and $16 million in Victoria. Stephanie Foster originally told a Senate committee no formal request for extra funding had been made, but later clarified.
1: What I said to you before was true at the time that I had those conversations.
2: Never in doubt.
1: There may have been a request more recently. We'll run that to ground.
0: The Royal Commission on Anti-Semitism and Social Cohesion has been told the New South Wales Gun Registry was out a senior intelligence analyst for more than 3 years. The inquiry has today examined the firearms licensing process after it was revealed the gunman carried out the Bondi terror attack with guns licensed to Sajid Akram. The commission has been told the gun registry lacked a senior intelligence analyst when the position was terminated in November 2021, but it was reintroduced in December 2023. Under cross-examination from Council Assisting Richard Lancaster SC, Assistant Police Commissioner Kirsty Haywood confirmed the position remained unfilled more than a year.
3: So for that period between November 21 and February 25, the previously existing senior intelligence analyst position just didn't exist within the registry, is that right?
4: The position didn't, no.
0: China's foreign minister hopes the US and Iran can stay committed to pursuing a ceasefire and meet each other halfway. Iran has accused the US of violating the truce after American forces conducted what they've called defensive strikes in southern Iran. The fresh attacks come as peace negotiations are underway, with Washington's top diplomat saying it could take a few days. Wang Yi has chaired a meeting of the UN Security Council in New York and says Beijing is trying to mediate.
5: While China's been working diligently to de-escalate the current conflict, President Xi Jinping has put forward a four-point peace proposal. We hope that the parties concerned can stay committed to pursuing a ceasefire and continue to meet each other halfway so that peace can return to the Middle East as soon as possible.
0: And the ABC's Director of News, Justin Stevens, has announced his resignation after 19 years with the organisation. In an email to staff, he says his 4 years as Director of News have been incredibly tough but immensely

0: Thanks for your company. Making news, Australia calls in the Russian ambassador over new threats to Ukraine, including to foreign diplomats based in Kyiv. Meanwhile,
1: this is the first new therapy to be approved for type 1 diabetes in over 100 years since the discovery of insulin.
0: Australians living with an early pre-symptomatic stage of type 1 diabetes can now be treated with a new drug which delays the onset of the disease. And the ABC News director Justin Stevens has announced his resignation after 19 years with the ABC. But first, it's taken 5 whole weeks, but the National Walk for Truth has ended at Parliament House in Canberra. Over those 5 weeks, hundreds of people joined the walk in support of a national truth-telling inquiry covering more than 800 kilometres from Melbourne to Canberra. National Indigenous Affairs reporter Dana Morse has more.
2: The National Walk for Truth has officially concluded here on the steps of Parliament House. We've just heard a rousing final speech from Travis Lovett, the man who has led this walk over the last 39 days and more than 900 kilometres from the steps of Parliament House in Melbourne here to the steps of Parliament House in Canberra. He's just also had the Prime Minister come out to speak to him and receive the message stick and open letter burned into a kangaroo skin that he's carried as part of this long journey. Travis is saying that this message has come far and wide from the community ground up, and that he's just delivering it here at Parliament.
3: At a time when unity is becoming rarer and rarer, when powerful forces ask us to retreat into suspicion and call that safety, truth-telling offers us another path. It offers Australia the chance to turn a page, not by forgetting what has happened, but by finally having the courage to know it together.
2: The Prime Minister, Anthony Albanese, made a few short remarks while standing at the front here at Parliament House. He said that the business of reconciliation is unfinished and that he plans to continue engaging and dialoguing with people such as Travis Lovett and other truth-telling campaigners. But this journey has still got a long way to go.
0: That was National Indigenous Affairs reporter Dana Morse there. To finance now, and new figures out today show that headline inflation decelerated. In other words, went down in April, not what we're used to hearing, with consumer prices increasing at an annual pace of 4.2%. That is down from 4.6% in March. Economists say this is welcome news during a cost of living crisis, but there's still a long way to go. To unpack this now, I'm joined by Lucy Ellis, Chief Economist with Westpac. Welcome back to News Radio.
4: Thanks very much, Sarah. It's always a pleasure. Good afternoon.
0: So, in simple terms, what is going on?
4: What is going on is, yes, there was a pleasant surprise in the overall rate of inflation. It didn't, prices didn't rise as quickly as we or the rest of the market had been expecting. Unfortunately, part of the reason for that are things that may not be telling us about the underlying trend. Petrol prices obviously fell because excise was cut and that took effect in April. So that's one of the things that happened. We also know that a lot of the airline tickets that were used in April were booked much earlier. So the price rise in international travel is still to come. So that was a bigger fall than people expected. There are also falls in things like public transport because of the decisions made by state governments. And so all of those things are going to hold down the overall rate of inflation, even though sort of the prices that are being influenced by energy prices and business decisions are actually picking up. Mm-hmm. And so when we look at measures of what we call underlying inflation, and particularly one of the ones that the Reserve Bank looks at is called trimmed mean. It takes the biggest increases off, it takes the biggest declines off and takes the average over what's left. And when you look at those sort of measures, actually things are still picking up. Home building costs are picking up.

0: Clothing and footwear prices are still rising at an above average pace. Restaurants and takeaways are still high. And they're the sort of things that are likely to be more persistent.
1: Okay. I want to ask, so there's a couple of fairly big, quite blunt levers playing into this data for April. Cutting the fuel excise, of course, means that households are spending less on fuel, certainly less than the previous month when fuel went insane because of the start of the war in the Middle East. But I remember at the time that cutting the fuel excise was first proposed that a number of economists said no, because if we cut that, there's more money in the pockets of households and then they'll spend more and that's inflationary. Does that mean that that theory is out the window, that that's not going to happen?
0: The fact that fuel prices are lower than they otherwise would be, and in fact they decreased in the month, does reduce measured inflation while the excise reduction is in place. But remember, it's coming back in July. So petrol prices will go back up again when excise is restored to its previous level in July. And of course, it depends a little bit on what happens with the Strait of Hormuz over the next few months and whether global oil prices do actually go back to where they were pre-war. We think that's going to take a while. It will take a while for traffic through the Strait of Hormuz to recover, even if it, you know, opens more than it currently is.
1: Okay. Given that inflation has, you know, inflation data has gone down, the headline number at least for the month of April, but you say that the underlying trend is still concerning, has it peaked yet? And if not, when do you think it will peak, given that the Strait of Hormuz is blocked, a ceasefire, who knows when that's arriving? Have we seen the full force of this?
0: Not yet. And the thing that worries us is not so much what happens to fuel prices, but how businesses react to their increasing costs. And if you look at business surveys, they're showing a big increase in their upstream costs, but also businesses passing that on. And that's what we hear from our business customers. It's what we see in the business surveys, but also, you know, we see it in many sort of advertised prices. And a lot of the fuel levies that were imposed before fuel excise was cut have not been rescinded. They've not been reduced. So the real issue is not so much what happens to fuel prices, but what businesses and other people who actually set prices do with that. We're worried about that, and we think that inflation could peak in, you know, those trimmed mean measures of inflation could peak around 4%.
1: Okay. Now, coming back to the more immediate, how important are today's inflation figures in terms of the RBA board decision next month in June? Do you think they are more likely to hold interest rate, the official cash rate as a result?
0: We do expect that they will hold in June, but the Westpac Economics view is that there are still a couple more rate hikes to come because of this rapid pass-through into other prices. So the RBA will, you know, will be looking at that trimmed mean number in the April data and they'll say, look, 1 month isn't the full story. They'll want more data. They'll remember that the labour market was a little weaker in April than they expected as well. So they're not going to react precipitously. They're not going to, you know, knee-jerk a rate hike in June because things have softened a little. But they're also going to know that 1 month's figures, you know, it's not the whole story, and they're going to expect a bounce back in the labour market, and they're going to be watching how these prices, these non-fuel prices, develop as businesses pass on their increased costs, because everything we're hearing from business is they're just, you know, they're just passing on these cost increases.
1: Lucy Ellis, thank you for joining us again here on ABC News Radio.
0: Always a pleasure, Sarah. Thanks for the opportunity.
1: Lucy Ellis there, Chief Economist with Westpac. You're listening to ABC News Radio. Sarah Dingle here with you, making headlines. The CEO of Snowy Hydro says he doesn't know the total cost of the Snowy 2.0 pumped hydro project, which has already exceeded $12 billion. Snowy Hydro Chief Executive Dennis Barnes told Senate Estimates last night he's yet to get the numbers on how much a new enterprise bargaining agreement agreed to last September.

0: September will add to the project's overall costs. In New South Wales, fuel retailers will face tougher penalties if they fail to report their prices in the state's Fuel Check app. The app gives motorists real-time data on fuel prices across the state. And in Victoria, police have conceded it's not ideal to reduce police station opening hours in Melbourne's outer north, but it's worth it to boost cops on the beat. Small business groups are ramping up pressure on the federal government to increase the number of businesses eligible for capital gains tax exemptions. Since unveiling plans to reduce the to replace the 50% CGT discount with a discount instead based on inflation, the government has suggested there would be carve-outs to that, restricted to the tech startup sector. But a small business group argues all businesses with an annual turnover of up to $10 million should be exempt. Oliver Gordon reports.
1: Damien Roylance runs a successful mortgage broker business in Melbourne.
2: I've invested, you know, hundreds of thousands, even probably millions of dollars into the business in this first 10 years of growth, hoping for a bigger exit at the end.
1: With changes to the capital gains tax afoot, a number of business owners are calling on the federal government to increase the number of businesses eligible for exemptions. The current threshold for capital gains tax exemptions is $2 million in annual turnover. Damien Roylance wants it to be $10 million.
2: I've been in business for 10 years now and I'm still under that $10 million threshold. And I think, you know, speaking to my accountant, that $2 million threshold has been there for, I think, decades. So it's not really a realistic target this day and age, I don't think.
1: His calls have the support of the Council of Small Businesses Chief Executive, Sky Capuccio.
3: The thresholds have been the same since at least 2007, so they are well overdue for updating.
1: A lot of people will hear this and they'll think that $2 million is quite a lot when it comes to turnover and that most businesses will fall underneath that. Is that true?
3: I think we need to recognise that we are talking here about turnover. So a business that's turning over $2 million might only be working with a 2, 3 or 4% profit margin. So the actual profit that business is making each year can actually be really quite small. Most small businesses do fall under that $2 million turnover threshold, but it's really important to acknowledge that there's around 200,000 small businesses in Australia that don't, that sit between that 2 to 10 million threshold. And we absolutely need to be encouraging and supporting them to grow, not disincentivising their growth.
1: The calls to increase eligibility for exemptions come ahead of the government's overhauling of how profits from selling investments like shares, houses or businesses are taxed. It's getting rid of the 50% capital gains tax discount, which allowed people to only pay tax on half the profits their investments made. The government says up to 90% of small businesses won't be impacted by the changes and say scrapping the straight 50% discount is key to making housing more affordable. Housing Minister Claire O'Neill telling Channel 7, sometimes governments have to make hard choices.
4: Now, in politics, you don't do the popular thing. You do the right thing. That is our obligation as politicians for this country. And that's what this budget is all about. Some rebalancing of the tax system to make sure that we can give workers out there a break, some tax cuts for every single Australian worker, and some big changes to housing that will, you know, do some hard things but get many more Australians into first home ownership, which is something that I fiercely believe in.
1: The Coalition has pledged to repeal the planned changes, Senator Michaela Cash hitting back at Minister O'Neill and calling for further investigation.
5: I don't want the government to have a stake in your future. I want you to have a stake in your future. So if the government, like Claire, is so confident that this is the right thing to do, well, I look forward, Claire, to you agreeing that these changes do need to go to a Senate committee, and let's go around Australia and let's ask Australians what they think of them.
1: The tax bill containing the proposed changes is expected to be introduced to Parliament this week. Meanwhile, the federal government is remaining tight-lipped on its consultation with startups and small businesses. Council of Small Businesses Chief Executive Sky Capuccio says she's part of such efforts.
3: We've certainly been in active discussion with the government, but we don't at this point have any insights on where this is going to land.
0: That was Sky Capuccio from the Council of Small Business, ending that report by Oliver Gordon. And we should say that the CGT

0: reforms, that is replacing the 50% CGT discount with a discount based on inflation, will only apply to gains arising after the 1st of July 2027. Turning to some other news now, let's return to the changes to employment services announced by Federal Employment Minister Amanda Rishworth this afternoon at the National Press Club in Canberra. The government says it's the biggest shake-up in decades. They're planning on ditching current one-size-fits-all systems and instead replacing them with a new model that provides different supports and changes to incentives for employment service agencies to find work for job seekers. Christopher Rudge is from the Sydney Law School. He says at the heart of this proposal is dividing the unemployed into three different groups.
1: The first are those who are digitally literate and ready to work in almost any job, you would imagine. The second are those who lack the digital literacy skills and might need some more intensive supports. And the third are the long-term unemployed who might face structural barriers to employment. And so the proposal is to, rather than treat the unemployed cohorts as a single uniform, you know, statistic, to put them in different categories and enhance the support given to those in the most at risk of not getting back to work.
2: So what's the main problem the government is trying to address here? The one size fits all isn't working, they're saying. What's not working?
1: Well, I think that in some ways, with respect to the policy and the government, it's a very narrow view of the current problem in our unemployment sector. Mm. So effectively, there have been a series of controversies about the existing mutual obligations and targeted compliance framework system. And those controversial problems that include unlawful penalties being imposed on people are not a part of this announcement. So rather than fixing some of the existing infrastructural problems, the proposal is narrowly designed to say we want to focus all of our investment and attention as government on those who are long-term unemployed. So one of the difficulties, though, with this proposal is that it doesn't change the existing model of the private provider system. And so the real question that I think came out in the press club address today was how will government incentivise the current providers who have shown no interest in putting in the hard yards to help those who are difficult to get back to work, to do that. The market already rewards them a bit. There's a $4,000 bonus for putting people in that cohort back to work, and that hasn't changed anything. So the question I have is what is offered to restructure the system?
2: Why is the government sticking with that private model?
1: Well, the mutual obligation system has been defended by the minister today as something that reflects community expectations. The justification is that people understand those who receive a Commonwealth advantage, a benefit, to be people who should be asked to do tasks and to demonstrate that they are attempting to become employees in the private market. That is somewhat of a norm that's probably arisen since the 1990s, but it's not really the bedrock principle behind Social Security. It's an entitlement, and it doesn't really, in terms of legal development and policy development, attach those obligations. Nevertheless, the proposal is pitched as one that meets community expectations on that basis.
2: Just quickly, what's happened to the long-time unemployed?
1: There's been an increase from 15% within the only 4% of the total unemployed cohort in Australia, which is 4.5%, it's a very low historical number. But within that 4.5%, there's been an increase from 15% in 2015 to 20% this year in the number of people long-term unemployed. And all the attention is focused on that cohort.
0: That was Christopher Rudge from Sydney Law School speaking there with the ABC's Roz Childs. Time now to get the latest in sport with Fraser Fife.
3: Thanks, Sarah. Well, Queensland will begin the defence of its State of Origin Shield tonight when the first game of the Rugby League series kicks off in Sydney tonight. New South Wales have made one change.

0: Their starting side, with Mitchell Moses replaced by Ethan Strange due to a hamstring injury that he suffered at training. Blues legend Anthony Minicello says that he hopes the match isn't refereed the same as a regular NRL match.
1: The referees do tend to put the whistle away a bit and let the game play, and you get the war of attrition that kicks in, and that's what you want. You know, that's why you see great Origin games.
0: Meanwhile, Maroons assistant coach Matt Ballan says the team is aware of Strange and the 21-year-old's strengths heading into the series tonight.
2: Our guys have played against him, so you know we've had a look at what his game attributes contain and just had a look at how we'll defend that.
0: Shifting to the AFL, and Essendon great James Hurd has declared his strong interest in returning to the club as head coach. Hurd made the comments on the same day the club sacked Brad Scott in his fourth year in charge. A two-time premiership winner with the Bombers, Hurd also coached Essendon for a total of 85 games before he resigned in 2015. Hurd has told Channel 9 that he wants to be considered for the role.
3: If the club came to me and said, would you be part of that process, I would definitely say yes. That is something I'd love to be part of. Pit my wares against the other coaches and seeing off the best man for the job. And if I'm the best man for the job, yes, I would love to do that job. But if I'm not, choose the best man and let's go forward with this club and make it the best club in the AFL again.
0: Australian tennis player Kimberly Birrell has upset world number 5 Jessica Pegula in the first round at the French Open. The world number 83 was victorious 1-6, 6-3, 6-3 to achieve her first ever main draw win at the tournament. Birrell says she's still coming to terms with her victory.
4: I don't think it's sunk in yet, to be honest. Just I'm really proud of the way that I stayed in the match and was able to turn it around, told myself to hang in there, and then slowly started to play better and better and held my nerve at the end. So, yeah, very, very happy.
0: Fellow Australian Adam Walton also had a surprise 5-set win over the world number 8, Daniil Medvedev. Australian cyclist Jai Hindley has finished third on stage 16 at the Giro d'Italia. Hindley is fourth in the overall standings, exactly 5 minutes behind stage winner Jonas Vingegaard. The two-time Tour de France champion dominated the mountainous stage, launching a powerful attack with 10 kilometres to go, eventually crossing the line over a minute ahead of his nearest rival. Well, Australian cricketers Josh Hazlewood and Tim David have reached the final of the Indian Premier League after Royal Challengers Bengaluru defeated the Gujarat Titans by 92 runs. The defending champions reached 5 for 254, with Rajat Patidar blasting 93 not out from 33 balls. In response, Hazlewood took one wicket as the Titans were bowled out for 162. Gujarat will now play either Sunrisers Hyderabad or the Rajasthan Royals for a second chance to reach the final. Australia's annual pre-season basketball tournament will be hosted in Central Victoria this year. The NBL Blitz, which involves the top 9 Australian teams plus the New Zealand Breakers, will be playing at Bendigo Arena from September 2nd to September 6th. Meanwhile, in the NBA, the Oklahoma City Thunder, are one win away from returning to the NBA Finals after a 127-114 win at home over San Antonio. Shane Gilgeous-Alexander scored a game-high 32 points, while Alex Caruso had 22 points off the bench as the Thunder secured a 3-2 series lead against their Western Conference rivals. Stephon Castle led the Spurs with 24 points as they now look to avoid elimination at home in Game 6 on Friday. And finally, Spanish soccer icon Alexia Putellas has confirmed she'll leave Barcelona after a stellar 14-year career with the club. Putellas leaves having won 10 league titles and 4 Champions League titles, as well as 2 Ballon d'Ors. The 32-year-old is yet to select her new club, but she has been linked with the London City Lionesses after attending a game in January. Sarah?
5: Fraser Fife, thank you. Taking a look at the weather around the country this Wednesday, the 27th of May. A pretty wet day, rainy in Brisbane, 22 degrees, 22 and showers increasing in Sydney. 18 degrees in Canberra and partly cloudy. Possible drizzle in Melbourne, 15 degrees. 14 and rainy in Hobart, a shower or two in Adelaide, 17 degrees. 21 and showers in Perth, and in Darwin, mostly clear, 30 degrees. 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
6: Thanks, Sarah. Hello. The latest group of women linked to the so-called Islamic State group who have returned to Australia from Syria could still face arrest, according to the government. The women were not arrested or charged upon arrival, unlike a group that returned earlier this month, where three women were charged with terrorism and slavery offences.

0: offences and remain in custody. Home Affairs Minister Tony Burke has told Parliament that investigations are ongoing. The federal government has announced a major shake-up of Australia's main employment services system. The reforms will see job seekers divided into three separate streams based on the level of support they need. Currently, people receiving the payment are required to carry out similar tasks, regardless of their skills or experience. The changes were detailed in a speech by Employment Minister Amanda Rishworth at the National Press Club today. The Royal Commission on Anti-Semitism and Social Cohesion has been told the New South Wales Gun Registry was without a senior intelligence analyst for more than 3 years. The inquiry has today examined the firearms licensing process after it was revealed the gunman carried out the Bondi terror attack with guns licensed to Sajid Akram. The Commission has been told the Gun Registry lacked a senior intelligence analyst when the position was terminated in November 2021, but it was reintroduced in December 2023 and remained unfilled more than a year. Inflation eased in April, with consumer prices increasing at an annual pace of 4.2%, down from 4.6% in March. That's still well above the Reserve Bank's target range of 2-3%. Automotive fuel prices fell 7% in April after rising 32.8% in the previous month. Trimmed mean annual inflation rose slightly from 3.3-3.4%. The National Walk for Truth has arrived at Parliament House in Canberra after a five-week-long journey. Hundreds of people have joined the walk in support of a national truth-telling inquiry, travelling more than 800 kilometres from Melbourne to Canberra. Organisers are calling on the federal government to commit to a formal national truth-telling process about the history of Australia and the ongoing impacts of colonisation on First Nations people. And Sarah, there'll be another news update in around half an hour.
1: Sounds good, Ali Crew. Thank you.
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1: Hello, Sarah Dingle with you here on ABC News Radio. Thanks for your company. Making news, the federal government says the latest group of women linked to Islamic State who have returned to Australia from Syria could still face arrest. Also,
3: and so we can expect that this will drag out a lot longer than what people think.
1: Analysts warn the price of oil will continue to fluctuate for some time to come. And in New South Wales, farmers have welcomed widespread rainfall across the west of the state ahead of the winter cropping season. First, if you're a fan of the World Game, if you're the parent of the 1.8 million kids in Australia who play soccer, if you follow those globe-trotting, coffee-loving Matildas on social media, tomorrow might be a pretty big news day for you. Because tomorrow is the annual general meeting of Football Australia. And, spoiler, it's not going to be pretty. Football Australia is expected to announce a $15 million loss and staff cuts. On top of that, if it doesn't make fundamental changes to its male-dominated board, it will lose its status as a national sporting organisation, which means forfeiting more.

0: Well, thank you very much, Sarah. It's an absolute pleasure. Great introduction to the things that are sort of happening around our game. And you're right to point out that extraordinary times when you think that we have, without a doubt, I think everyone would agree, the most popular team in the country, as in a national sense, no matter what code you come for, everyone loves the Matildas. And I would say the Socceroos is not far behind. And of course, in just a few weeks' time, they will kick off their campaign in America in a very difficult group, coached by Tony Popovich. And, you know, we have this. First and foremost, Sarah, I'm going to ask you a question.
1: I love it.
0: Why would you not, given the closeness of the World Cup, why would you have announced this loss 2 years in a row, now 23 point something million losses over the last 2 years? Why wouldn't you do it and the AGM after the World Cup, which kicks off in a few weeks? That's what Australian fans of the round ball game are asking. It's sort of, you know, it's taking all the headlines when really the headlines should be about what's happening with the Socceroos, the camp. They're having Tony Popovich finalising his squad. So I don't know if you agree with me. I think the time is quite poor.
1: Mm. It's not the best hype-up I've ever heard of, Robbie Slater. You want heads to roll at this AGM tomorrow. Can you tell me why?
0: Well, I think if we go back in time, and when I say heads to roll, what I mean by that is this board, well, there's only going to be two left from the board. Actually, none left from the time Frank Lowy Stephen Lowy, his son, was deposed and parted with the very, you know, chilling words of be careful what you wish for. Now, the Lowys certainly weren't perfect. There's no doubt about that, but I think we were sort of better off back then. But Anto Isaac and Joe Carozzi are there on the board from the recent times, and there's going to be some new board members. Now, heads must roll, and I think the reason, one of the major reasons, is the one you just said. Not because, well, okay, blatantly, we're going to lose money if we don't put and we don't get the gender equality that's needed. And what should be there? Because, I mean, arguably, you could have a female-dominated board, given that the female side is actually the most popular team in the country at the moment. But taking that aside, there should be gender equality on that board. So, you know, for that, heads have to roll because it's male dominated. And that is just not what it should be, in my opinion. And the fact that, hey, someone's presided. It wasn't the current CEO because he's very new onto the scene. He didn't expect this. Big loss, $15.3 million on top of the $8.5 last year. Someone said yes to all the deals that have been done.
1: So I really struggle to understand, Robbie Slater, and I know you agree with me. We've just hosted two major tournaments, the 2023 FIFA Women's World Cup, the recent Women's Asian Cup. The Matildas did outstandingly well in both those tournaments. Great vibes. Everyone's really happy. That team could sell toothpicks if you put their name on toothpicks.
0: That's right.
1: How are we in a position where Football Australia is so far in the red?
0: Well, like I said, I haven't said to the listeners now, but I said to you when we talked about this upcoming interview that the World Cup was hugely successful. Full stadiums everywhere. The Matildas, the talk of the town. They were very unlucky in some respects. Just Sam Kerr was injured most of the tournament. Did score a wonder goal against England. But I think if she'd been fit for the whole tournament, we probably would have ended up with a medal. I don't know if it would have been gold, but we finished in fourth. But it was still a successful tournament where everyone went Matildas mad. And then we hosted an Asian Cup. So we had this incredible opportunity to host two major tournaments back to back. And we come out and we're losing money. It does not make sense. Like you said, the Matildas could sell toothpicks. So where has the money gone? Now, I know where some of it's gone, and bear with me. The Matildas, probably rightfully so, and the Socceroos, probably less so, in the top three highest paid nations in the world in football. So the Socceroos are paid more than France, world champions or vice champions, more than Argentina, won just about every

0: country where football is mad, by the way. That's unsustainable. So the CBA, the collective bargaining agreement, comes up next year. They have to move to lessen the money being spent on the Socceroos and to a smaller extent the Matildas. So, you know, each player in America at the moment that makes the 26-man squad will earn hundreds of thousands of dollars, and reports are $450,000 to $500,000 per player before a ball is kicked. Now, that is practically the bonus that we get from FIFA for attending the World Cup. This is why, you know, that we're running out of a loss. We're just living above our means. And we play in Asia. There's 11 national teams that have got to fly all over Asia. And it's unsustainable. So decisions have to be made, tough ones. But the grassroots, they can't be hit every time. Every time there's a loss, up go the Red Joes. So the, what did you say, 1.6 million participants?
1: 1.8. It is the most popular team sport for kids in this country, which is,
0: that's right,
1: you know, big in a country that's mad for sport.
0: Well, 100%. And Sarah, you know what's going to start? It's already started happening. I do a radio show, Talk Back. We've had callers, excuse me, already saying that grassroots is getting that expensive with all the hikes, that their kids are now, this fella called up, he was one of about five or six, and he said, look, I've got three kids, they love soccer, but they're playing AFL. Because it costs nothing to play AFL. It costs $80 to play NRL. You know, a Regos for grassroots, a minimum $500. You know, so what's going to happen is this amazing grassroots level, if you keep, and they could go up again right now because of these losses, you're going to start pricing even grassroots out of the sport, because forget about academies. Now you're talking thousands and thousands of dollars that parents have to pay if your son is considered, inverted commas, elite.
1: I guess we'll have to wait and see what rabbits they can pull out of the hat tomorrow, Robbie Slater. But thank you very much for sharing your thoughts. It's been lovely having you on News Radio.
0: No, Sarah, it's an absolute pleasure. And I can tick you off my bucket list. I've always wanted to do an interview with you.
1: Oh, that's lovely.
0: Good on you.
1: Thank you for joining us.
0: See you, Sarah. Bye.
1: That's Robbie Slater, who is, of course, a former Socceroo, now Fox Sports commentator there. Heading overseas now, one of the countries hosting that World Cup in just 15 days' time is Canada. They are in the news today for some different reasons. The Western Canadian province of Alberta is floating the idea of becoming independent. This has been sparking fierce debate over whether the oil-rich, politically conservative region splitting off would actually be a step towards Donald Trump's threats to make Canada the 51st state of the USA. Prime Minister Mark Carney led the Bank of England during Brexit and has been issuing warnings to separatists from Canada's capital, Ottawa.
2: In these separation issues, it is often advanced that vote for this and it's a free option. Vote for this and we will strengthen our hand in a future negotiation. That is a very dangerous bluff. That is a very dangerous bluff. I saw firsthand what happened in the United Kingdom when the view was vote for this, it'll be soft, and then we'll negotiate, etc. And they end up, and they're still 10 years later trying to undo what people didn't think they were voting for, but what they ended up having.
1: A vote is planned at this stage, more of a should we consider it rather than shall we leave or not. But the leader of Alberta's main separatist group, Mitch Sylvestre, has been challenging that and trying to force through a clear question of independence on ballots. He's been speaking to James Kumarasamy.
3: It's a $47 billion a year one-way street of money exiting Alberta to go to Ottawa. And Ottawa is actively sabotaging our industry. And here's just an example of that. They did major projects all across the country, knowing full well that Alberta was not happy and didn't put a major project in Alberta.
4: But it does seem quite a, I mean, it's quite a, obviously a drastic, radical step to actually separate from Canada. And is there a plan? Will you join with the United States, for example? Would you be a separate country?
3: Yeah, no, we're not going to join with the U.S. Not even a conversation. It would be a country, yes.
4: With its own...
3: Everything.
4: Military, its own currency, its own...
3: Certainly.
4: Yeah.
3: I don't know about its own currency yet. I think since we trade, 88% of our trade goes south to the U.S. So, and that's from Alberta I'm talking about. And understand, Alberta produces about 85% of Canada's oil.
4: Well, I wonder what you make of Mr. Carney's comments comparing what might happen in Alberta to what has happened in the United Kingdom, and saying that, this is his quote, they're still 10 years later, that is Britain, trying to undo what people didn't think they were voting for, but what they ended up having, i.e. that there were simple solutions, he argues, proposed during the Brexit referendum, and things have turned out to be rather more complex than was said by supporters of Brexit.
3: Well, I know very little about Brexit. What I do know is where I am in Alberta. And Alberta's considerably different than Britain.
4: It is, but maybe this the general point he's making, which is that you, he's saying, are proposing simple solutions to what are actually complex problems, that the simple solution of breaking away and being independent actually will turn out to be far more complex than you are telling people.
3: I don't believe that, no.
4: Whatever happens to, you know, having your own military, having a separate legal system, all these things will be complex, won't they? They will not be straightforward. Or do you think they will be straightforward?
3: Well, we have all those things now.
4: But those are Canadian things, aren't they?
3: You don't. You have to understand how big Canada is. Like, if you put a pin in London and went from, say, and put a pin in Ottawa and went to Edmonton, you'd go across nine countries in Europe. We are not the same as the people that rule us in the East. And the other thing that people have to understand is that very much different than Britain, we're producers. We have everything here. We have all manner of natural resources. We have clean water. We have agriculture. We could put a fence around Alberta and we don't need anybody else for anything.
1: That was Mitch Silvestre speaking there to the BBC's James Kumarasamy. You're listening to ABC News Radio. Sarah Dingle here with you. Thanks for your company. Making headlines, internet access has begun to be restored in Iran after being cut off almost 3 months ago in what's been the longest-running national internet shutdown ever recorded worldwide. The country's vice president announced on social media that the first step towards free access to cyberspace has been taken. Back home, the corporate watchdog ASIC has alleged that some customers waited for weeks beyond the legal deadline for a response from Westpac. The federal court has found the banking giant failed to respond to more than 200 online hardship requests within the deadline required by law over a six-year period from 2017 to 2023. Well, Australians accessing JobSeeker will be required to complete tasks and activities. That's no surprise, but there's a new change that's been announced by the federal government today. Those tasks and activities will soon be tailored to their situation under a shake-up to the rules. Consultation will begin on that proposal, with the changes not set to come into place until sometime in 2028. We're joined now by federal political reporter Stephanie Boris. Hello to you.
5: Good afternoon, Sarah.
1: So these plans to overhaul how people interact with government support while looking for a job, what kind of detail do we know about all this?
5: So we've got an idea and a vibe, so to speak, Sarah, but there is, as you mentioned, a lot of consultation that still has to take place between now and the middle of the year. And then any actual change isn't going to happen until 2028. So we know what the government wants to do, but just not like the in and out. So one, it wants to overhaul the assessment and triage process for when people are applying for JobSeeker, which is a payment provided to Australians that are looking for work but don't have a job at the moment. The second part is around triaging what sort of help they get. So at the moment, it's a one-size-fits-all approach, which the government argues and is pretty fair to argue. If you're someone that's just lost your job, you reckon you can get back into the market pretty soon. You don't need a whole heap of support and help to find another job, but you may just need a bit of financial support to keep you going for a few weeks. Whereas there are other people that have been trying to get a job for years, and so That would suggest that they may need more training in skills, or they need more support in writing a resume to get a job. So under these proposed changes, you'd have different levels of support that would be offered to a person looking for a job. And finally, what's quite interesting is around mutual obligations. Mutual obligations is basically a fancy word

0: for saying that people are required to carry out tasks in order to get the payment. So, for example, at the moment, you have to fill out or apply for a minimum of 4 jobs a month. So under these changes, the minister is saying it may be more, it may be less, but it'll be different for everyone depending on their situation. So a lot of work still to be done, but the government is saying, looking at all of these proposed changes, it will be the biggest overhaul of the employment services system for some time. We'll have a listen to Amanda Rishworth now, the minister responsible for the job seeker payment.
1: Suitable employment must be the goal for every participant, but the time frame and pathway for getting there will be different for each individual based on their barriers to employment and their distance from the labour market. The failure of the one-size-fits-all approach to meet the diverse needs of job seekers has been evident for some time. And in response, successive governments have introduced a range of complementary programs to plug some of these gaps and provide support to specific groups of job seekers. However, most of these programs are operating in silos rather than being integrated into the core employment services system, which leads to gaps and duplication and, of course, inefficiencies.
2: That was the Minister for Employment and Workplace Relations of Australia, Amanda Rishworth, there. Steffi, the government is preparing to introduce key legislation tomorrow. What are we hearing about these proposed changes?
0: Yeah, so this all relates back to the announcements made in the budget papers around changes to negative gearing and changes to the capital gains tax discount. It was interesting to listen to Question Time just a short time ago where the government was wanting to focus on the negative gearing aspects, the changes there, because in the end, there hasn't been much criticism around those proposed changes. The government says it will boost housing supply to allow younger people into the housing market and first home buyers. So, yeah, Labor was focusing on that during Question Time, but then we heard a lot from the coalition around the changes to the capital gains tax discount, the coalition wanting to focus on the point that a number of businesses are questioning these changes and have raised concerns that they will be worse off under the changes. The Treasurer today has said yes, he hears those concerns. In some cases, those concerns are legitimate. We know that he's already consulting with the tech startup sector, but we now know as well that small business is really pushing to either be carved out or to have some other changes to the changes to not be hit as hard. So the proposal that we saw on budget night, I think, is going to look a lot different to what in the end is introduced. Tomorrow, it's just got to be that initial proposal introduced to Parliament with the government making changes further on down the track before it passes the Senate.
2: Okay. And as if that wasn't enough, the Prime Minister has just confirmed a visit by the new leader of the Solomon Islands. What can you tell us?
0: Yeah, Matthew Whale became the Prime Minister of the Solomon Islands earlier this month, and his first overseas trip is going to be to Australia next week. We had confirmation of that from our Prime Minister during Question Time. Now, this is quite a significant visit. If you cast your mind back to 2022, the Solomon Islands at the time, under a different leader, signed a security pact with China. The coalition was in power at the time and they were heavily criticised for not doing enough to try and stop that security pact with China being signed. So there is hope with this new leader that Australia can further strengthen its ties with the Solomon Islands. And while that security pact is unlikely to be torn up, Australia is hoping at the very least the Solomon Islands will start to look to Australia more for security and support rather than China. The Prime Minister himself, when announcing this today, he said that he will be talking about climate change concerns and security issue concerns when the pair meet next week here in Canberra.
2: Steffi Boris, thanks for joining us.
0: Thank you.
2: That's federal political reporter Stephanie Boris there. Well, some important news now on the subject of chips, or crisps if you're British or Irish. Specifically, Tato's, the famous Irish crisps. Here is an ad for Tato's from 1989. A Tato attack. A Tato attack. A Tato attack. Attack back. Wow, that's a lot of excitement for chips. Tato's are exported to more than 40 countries.

0: Industries under the marketing slogan, The True Taste of Home. In Australia, you can find them in Irish food shops or in the British Irish aisle of your supermarket. Potatoes are routinely listed in the top things about Ireland, alongside Tall Dark Beer, Seamus Heaney, the poet, and of course the crack in general. So why do people love these chips so much? Martin McConamara is an Irish food historian and author. He explains their success.
1: Seamus Heaney's most famous poem was about peeling potatoes while everyone else went to mass. It's a serious part of our sort of culture, our culinary culture. It was a fella called Joe Spud Murphy who invented potato back in 1954 in Moore Street in Dublin. And he was the first guy actually to invent a flavoured crisp as well with the cheese and onion. And then later on he developed the salt and vinegar. The whole thing, I suppose, the same way you have a vacuum cleaner is known as a Hoover. Crisps in Ireland are just known as potatoes because that's how sort of eponymous they are.
2: And they go rather well with a certain drink.
1: Yeah, I had a Dutch expert over on sort of food and drink pairings a few years ago. And one of my colleagues in the audience asked, listen, what would go really well with potatoes? And he says, the best thing for potatoes, he would say, would be a pint of Guinness. And the reason for that was actually the nitrogen bubbles in it. A little bit like how champagne has all these fine bubbles in it. And hence you can serve champagne with a lot of spicy foods and different types of food. Seemingly Guinness and potato is the perfect pairing.
2: There are different potatoes north and south of the border, though, aren't there?
1: Yes, it's supposed to fit like everything in Ireland. There's always some form of division, you know. So actually, 2 years after Joe Spud Murphy invented, you know, and started the company, he sort of franchised a version of it to a northern company. They do taste different, you know, and I think they're probably the ones that are making most impact in London. But there are also the southern, you could say, the Republic or the southern version, which I actually prefer myself, you know, as a culinary expert.
0: That was Martin McConamara speaking to the BBC's James Kumarasamy about potatoes. Obviously not the superior chip, though, Fraser Fife. We all have our favourites, but I don't think potatoes are top of the list.
3: I did not know it existed, but that's the news I tune in for. So I'm glad to see someone's covering the hard news stories.
0: I'm so glad that we're serving your interests. You're welcome.
3: Now, we're going to talk sport because State of Origin is tonight. New South Wales is confident that forecast wet weather won't impact the team in tonight's opening match. Showers are expected towards the evening with a chance of a thunderstorm. Assistant coach Matt King says the Blues prepared for any conditions.
4: When you set up a style of footy, you set up a style of footy that holds up in any conditions, whether it's wet in Sydney, dry in Brisbane, potentially windy as down in Melbourne. You need a style of footy that can hold up.
3: On the other side, Queensland coach Billy Slater says he'll have to be strategic with how to use his interchanges in tonight's opener. Both teams have been able to name an extended bench of 6 players this year, aligning with rule changes in the NRL. However, only 4 can actually take the field. Slater says it will give him some contingencies.
5: You can pretty much cover all bases. The one thing that you've got to remember is you can only use 4 and you only get 8. So you've got to be strategic on how you use them. We all know Origin is fatiguing.
3: In the AFL, former Essendon coach Brad Scott says he disagreed with the club forcing Zach Merritt to stay at the club last season after he requested a trade. The ex-Kangaroos and Bombers boss was sacked yesterday, with the club sitting last on the competition ladder with just 1 win. Scott has told Channel 7 that his opinion was overruled by the club.
6: He had been promised things over and over again. He was at his wit's end and he couldn't invest in the team anymore. Now, he certainly does through his actions on field, but my view was that we should let him go. But the club's view was that we should keep him.
3: Meanwhile, GWS midfielder Clayton Oliver says he's looking forward to lining up against his old side Melbourne as the AFL heads to Alice Springs this Sunday. The 28-year-old won a premiership and 4 club best and fairest awards in his 10 years at the Demons. He was traded to the Giants at the end of last season after a series of off-field issues. Oliver says that he's kept in touch with a few of his former teammates.
7: I sent a message to Gorney last night, I chat to him and talked to Fritter and Saylor most days. We keep in touch, so yeah, it'll be good. It'll be good to see him again before we get coffee with him on Saturday, I think, before the game, and then, yeah.
3: And Australian tennis player Kimberly Birrell says that countryman Adam Walton's upset victory over Daniil Medvedev at the French Open inspired her own career-best win. The 27-year-old Walton overcame Medvedev in five sets in the first round. Birrell then upset the world number five Jessica Pegula in three sets. The 28-year-old Birrell says that Walton's win gave her the belief that she could also do something special.
8: I was following his match and then saw him and his coach afterwards and I was super happy for him. And I think I did feel, and I was inspired by his win. And when you see someone have a result like that, it does give you like a little bit of a pep in your step.
3: And that is the latest in sport. Sarah?
0: Fraser Fife, thank you. Taking a look at the weather around the country. Pretty wet in most of the capital cities apart from Darwin and Canberra, where it's partly cloudy. 22 degrees in Brisbane right now, 21 in Sydney, 17 degrees in the capital Canberra. 15 degrees in Melbourne, 14 in Hobart, and it's 18 degrees right now in Adelaide. 22 degrees in Perth, and in Darwin, 31 degrees. Right now, we're going to take you to Afternoon Briefing with Tricia Carbellis for an hour, and then I will be back with you with more News Radio coverage in 1 hour.
9: The heat comes out of inflation data as the government embarks on an overhaul of the welfare system. I'm Patricia Carvalis, live from the lands of the Ngunnawal people in Canberra. Welcome to Afternoon Briefing. Inflation has eased, according to the latest figures from the ABS, helped along by the temporary cut to the fuel excise. Headline inflation was 4.2% in April, down from 4.6% in March. The Treasurer's welcomed the update, but economists are warning a slight rise in the underlying inflation rate points to a more persistent problem. Will this impact the government's decision on extending the fuel excise cut? I'll ask the Shadow Treasurer, Tim Wilson. Sweeping changes to the country's unemployment system have been proposed by the government, including splitting the JobSeeker scheme into three distinct tiers. Employment Minister Amanda Rishworth says the current one-size-fits-all approach lets too many people fall through the cracks. Changes will be made to mutual obligations and how third-party providers are paid. Minister Rishworth will join us in the studio shortly to explain the overhaul. And the ABC's Director of News, Justin Stevens, has resigned today, effective immediately after 19 years with the organisation. Mr Stevens told staff, for both professional and personal reasons, he believes it is the right time to move on. ABC Managing Director Hugh Marks thanked Mr Stevens for his commitment to the broadcaster. ABC executives are due to appear before Senate estimates tomorrow. Welcome to Afternoon Briefing, live on the ABC News Channel and ABC News Radio right across Australia. New inflation data out today told a slightly better story about the economy than last month. Headline inflation decreased slightly, with consumer prices increasing at an annual pace of 4.2%, down from 4.6% in March. Trimmed mean inflation, the Reserve Bank's preferred measure, increased a touch, moving to 3.4% in the 12 months to April 2026. That's up from 3.3% in March. Now, it's the first set of data which takes into account the government's halving of the fuel excise, currently set to expire at the end of next month. Treasurer Jim Chalmers was keen to point out that the fuel excise cut was not the only factor in the slight downturn in the inflation rate.
10: Now, even though fuel was a big driver of the moderation in today's data, it wasn't the only driver. It's an important part of the story, but not the whole story. We also saw a really welcome moderation in food and in rents. So a very welcome development to see inflation fall by more than was anticipated, but we know that there's still an inflation challenge in our economy. There was before the war, but the war in the Middle East has turbocharged that inflation challenge.
9: Now, the government's biggest announcement today was its overhaul of employment services and the system around it. The reforms announced by the Employment Minister, Amanda Rishworth, will change assessments and mutual obligations to tailor them to individuals' different circumstances. The minister herself joins me in the studio. Welcome to the program.
11: Great to be with you.
9: You've said this is the biggest change in 30 years, and it is significant. What does the different intensity for the three streams mean? Is it essentially about the payment structure? Do you think you're giving too much money to providers for getting people easy jobs?
11: What I think is happening, unfortunately, is that the way the payments are structured, it does encourage people to put their attention to job-ready people and people that might not need a lot of intensity. And so we know that what's happening is that too many people, about 20%, have been in the system for more than 5 years. I mean, that means something needs to change. And so I do think, and what we plan to do is change the payment system for the different streams to ensure that particularly stream three, that's people furthest from the labour market, are getting the support. Because for so long we've tinkered around the edges, one size fits all. We need to recognise people at different distances and pay service providers to treat them differently. I would acknowledge that stream one, which is digital, will be primarily delivered through the Australian Public Service because we think that that's the right fit. But across the board, we need different incentives and payments to get the right service.
9: OK, there was a proposal, actually, your colleague now, Julian Hill, a couple of years ago, did a big review into all of this and suggested that, in fact, all of it should be taxpayer, you know, done by the taxpayer, not private providers. Why didn't you go down that route?
11: First, I would say what I'm most interested in is making sure that the services that can support people the best are the ones that actually do the work. If you think about those furthest from the labour market, they're experiencing both vocational and non-vocational barriers. Mm. They need support from mental health services, perhaps homelessness services, perhaps indeed financial counselling. The Commonwealth doesn't run any of those services. Indeed, we fund often community organisations to do that. So trying to insert the Commonwealth in where we don't have the expertise is not the right thing. But when it comes to how we fund these services, there will be, as I said in my speech, a clear demonstration, particularly for those that are supporting Stream 3, to have deep embedded community connections to enable them to demonstrate they can support holistically a person through their journey.
9: And that's a lot more expensive. These people are long-term unemployed. They're entrenched in disadvantage and things have only got worse for a lot of people in the cost of living crisis. How much more significant will the payments be to invest in these people to actually see them capable of getting jobs?
11: Well, it's a really important question because we need to spend the money where we can make the difference. Mm. And that is actually in that hard to reach group. So we are certainly will be doing modelling. We will be rolling out now some early Stream 3 services to understand the cost structure. We've had funding in this budget to do that. But we also want to uplift at the other end, the online services. At the moment, there is a Workforce Australia online service, but it is not an employment service. It doesn't have tools, support, career mapping. If we can get that right, we can reduce the intensity of service for individuals that can, you know, with a bit of support, make their way through the process and redirect that funding to those that really need our support.
9: And how about mutual obligation? It's an idea, obviously, that's been in our system for a long time. Will you change mutual obligations?
11: What I want to see is mutual obligations calibrated to where people are in their employment journey. So I'll give you an example. They are quite arbitrary now and they are a set of activities that are meaningless often to people. So if you're in that stream one I was talking about, then most likely you will have quite specific job search and mutual obligations. But if you're down in that stream three, there is no point in putting endless applications into organisations or for jobs when you're just not, you don't have the work-ready skills. We need to invest in that to move people into jobs. So mutual obligations will be calibrated to the distance you are from the labour market, but importantly, your journey to employment.
12: So you'll have less mutual obligations on you the longer you're unemployed, though?
11: No. What we will have is different obligations. Obligations that are calibrated to actually taking that pathway to employment. So making sure that people are taking those steps, that they are engaging with their service provider. They are not just putting in pointless applications.
12: And sure. employers
11: get annoyed, and there is no point in doing training, for example, if you don't have jobs where you live with requiring that training. So we need to make it meaningful and effective. So I'm moving away from this soft or hard mutual obligation. Yeah. We need effective mutual obligations.
12: Sure, okay, but there's a lot of politics in all of this, and you know there's legacy programs in the past like Work for the Dole. Are you saying that those sorts of ideas you think are too punitive and don't work?

0: Well, what I'm saying is, when it comes to Work for the Dole and other programs, what they've been invented to do often is to patch up gaps because the mainstream system is not working. So what I've said with men, and there's many complementary programs, we will be looking at how they fit into the broader system. But I actually want mutual obligations to actually work for both the participant and the service provider and be meaningful because people are much more likely to engage.
1: OK, AI is the big question. Can you assure people that AI won't be part of the streamlining process?
0: Well, what I would say is that AI could play a role, for example, in a tool to help you develop your resume. I mean, we're talking about uplifting the online service.
1: I mean, in determining people's status, dealing with breaches if they don't meet their mutual obligations. Obligations, will AI play a role in it?
0: So as what's really, really important, I have outlined a much more personalised system in the assessment, the triaging, and of course, when we look at compliance, we will make sure that any decision making absolutely has discretion in it, and it does have, of course, that human element. Now, the government, of course, is looking across the board at how automated decision making happens in all portfolios. The Attorney General is working on the guardrails around that. That's really important to go across the board. But at the moment, my department is putting more human discretion into the process around decisions about payments.
1: Are you alarmed by the increasing rates of youth unemployment?
0: Look, youth unemployment is obviously one of the first areas to tick up when you start to see a softening of the labour market. Youth unemployment, though, is lower now than it had been prior to COVID, and it is lower than many other advanced economies. So, look, of course, we're always concerned when we see that. These figures do bounce around from month to month, and so... But it is obviously always concerning when you see that tick up. But, of course, it is lower and historically lower than it has been in the past.
1: I saw you asked a question at the press club in relation to Elon Musk and the idea of kind of having a living wage for people because of all the job losses we are going to see as a result of AI. It's inevitable. Do you have any modelling on what AI could do to unemployment?
0: Well, first I would say Jobs and Skills Australia have done some really important work on this. And they have been really clear that the vast majority of jobs will be augmented, not actually replaced by AI. So in the first instance, what's really important so that people don't lose their jobs is make sure they have the skills to actually be able to augment and use AI in their jobs. So there's a responsibility there on business, of course, government. We've got to look at how that fits into our foundation skills support. So across the board, we need to make sure people are equipped. I'm not as pessimistic as Elon Musk about massive job losses. I think there'll be a lot of new jobs created as well, and that's certainly research or predictions that have come out from...
1: Young people are going to bear the brunt of the AI revolution. Don't we need to be doing more to actually safeguard them and that generation?
0: Well, I think young people are already embracing AI and how they might be
1: They're
0: able to help
1: the
0: their jobs.
1: Victims of it too, though. You've got to reckon with that.
0: Well,
1: that is clearly the case.
0: We will obviously, my department's doing a lot of work in tracking the impact on jobs. It is likely going to be the most exposed jobs. They are not necessarily just young people's jobs. I mean, if you think about it, you know, where AI might be playing a role, perhaps is in call centres, as one example. They can be older women in administrative tasks, typically. So we need to make sure that we are supporting those individuals to be able to get the new jobs that are created, perhaps going into quality assurance is just one example. But people need the skills to be able to do that.
1: Now, if you're changing this system so dramatically, and there are so many private providers, do you expect some of these providers to hit the wall? Some won't survive.
0: Well, look, it is early in the design phase to actually know where we're going and what we're doing in terms of what the providers look like. What I'm focused on, I'm absolutely focused on quality. I want to see high quality services that are
1: some
0: delivering
1: of those services
0: good outcomes. It's true.
1: Fold, weren't they?
0: There is a mixed bag out there, and there should be no room for poor quality services in the system, and I don't make any apologies for that.
1: Okay, so if that's a consequence, you think that's a good thing?
0: If poor quality is in the system, I don't want to see it. I want to see continuous improvement, high quality. We need to get the incentives right to do that from a government perspective, but there's no room for poor quality. Every Australian deserves a high quality service.
1: Minister, thank you for joining us.
0: Thank you.
1: And that was the Employment Minister, Amanda Rishworth, talking about the government's plan to overhaul employment services. Well, the government is set to introduce the first batch of legislation on its tax changes from the federal budget tomorrow. And the Prime Minister in Question Time tried to frame a narrative around the Coalition's historical opposition to Labor's tax reforms, claiming it contributed to their electoral decline.
2: Tomorrow we'll be introducing... Yep. Tax reductions. Yep. Tax reductions. Order. And they'll have a chance to vote for it or to vote against it. Order. Now, we know that when we changed stage three, they said they were going to fight it, they were going to oppose it, that we should call an election on it, and then they voted for it. Yep. We know that when it came to the tax cuts that were in last year's budget, they said that they'd oppose it. They voted against it, to be fair to them, to be fair to them. They did what they said they'd do. And then you know what they did? They took it to an election and they got smashed. They got smashed, Mr. Speaker, which is why they're down to 41 members over there.
1: For some reaction to the government's overhaul of employment services, I want to bring in the acting CEO of the Australian Council of Social Services, Edwina McDonald. Welcome to the program.
3: Thanks for having me.
1: Is this a good thing?
3: Look, I think it's a very good thing that we're looking at reforming this system. This is a system that we know is broken, we know has been harming people, and we heard that from the minister today. We heard an acknowledgement that the system is not working to support people into employment, and it is actually harming people. So we welcome reforms. The question will be, what do they look like? How far do they go? And is it the major overhaul of the system that we know is needed?
1: There's often been a bit of a debate around, you know, carrots and sticks, as it's often referred to, the idea of whether you have a sort of system that's punitive to people who don't look like they're trying hard enough to find a job. She says she wants to get outside of that prism. Is that promising for you?
3: Look, I think she's acknowledging that at the moment the activities they have in the system are not working. People are being asked to do things that are just simply keeping them busy and actually getting in the way of them getting, you know, meaningful and sustained employment. What we're not hearing, though, is that they're going to tackle the penalty in the compliance system. And that's really concerning because we do need activities that will actually support people. But we have a system that is harming people. We have a system that has automatic payment suspension that we've had ombudsman reports looking into that we know is harmful. Mm. And we can't have meaningful and, you know, the overhaul of the system that we need without actually looking at that system, the compliance and the penalties part of it. And really, we're calling for that to be removed so that we have a focus on positive engagement and positive support and not on, forcing people into things and punishing them when, you know, they're not able to meet those requirements.
1: Obviously, there's the counter-argument to that, as you've no doubt heard a lot, that if you are taking, basically Commonwealth money, taxpayer money, that you should be obligated to meet certain conditions. What's wrong with that as a principle?
3: Yeah. I mean, as a principle, I think there's a number of things, but one of them is that they don't work. So if you look at the evidence around mutual obligations, this one specifically, but more generally, and we have done this work very recently at ACOS, what it shows us is that there's not evidence that mutual obligations will support people into longer-term meaningful employment. And so... That's one of the reasons. And the other one is really looking at how we treat people, how we empower people, how we put them at the centre of their lives. And so looking at having employment services that will really positively support people, will trust, actually, that people do want to get into paid work. And that's what we see and that's what we hear. So many people who are desperately seeking to get into paid work, there are barriers there that are preventing that. And we heard that from the minister this morning. It can be a lack of entry-level jobs. It can be age discrimination. It's also our income support payments, which are so low that they are harming people. People are sick. They've got physical health, mental health problems. They're not able to afford clothes or transport to get to job interviews. And when you're thinking about, you know, how do you get the next meal on the table, it's incredibly hard to be also thinking about how do you get a job as well. So if we trust in people, make sure we provide them with the basics, you know, enough to afford the basics, and the supports that will meaningfully get them into employment, this is a system that we think will actually deliver better results.
1: Private providers and not-for-profits have been at the centre of delivery of services for unemployed people for a long time now. Mm-hmm. Government wants

0: the Stream One, which is obviously, just for those who don't know, easier, you know, people who can get jobs easier, to be done through the Commonwealth, but actually the harder to place people to go through the system as we know it. Obviously, it'll change a little bit. Do you think that's reasonable?
1: We think that there needs to be a change to how the commissioning works. So part of the problem that we've seen is the competitive model and the private model and the for-profit model. So what we're seeing with those models is that it's delivering low-quality services, services that aren't focused on supporting people, you know, quick, fast delivery of services in order to meet your outcomes and your KPIs to bring your funding in. Also competitive approaches. So if what we need is really strong local collaboration, collaboration across, you know, employers, training organisations, government, people with the service providers, a competitive model is not going to deliver that. So what we're calling for is a model that supports a local one generalist provider locally with some specialist providers as well, that can really focus on that collaborative local model. ACOS, you know, we're open to that being a provided outside of government. There obviously needs to be government program oversight, quality oversight of it as well. For us, it doesn't fundamentally need to be delivered by government, but a move away from a for-profit model, a move away from a competitive model.
0: AI is going to really disrupt everything, and I think it's kind of seeping into everything at the moment. Not a huge discussion still, though, on the implications. Do you expect to see more people essentially on welfare as a consequence?
1: I mean, we expect to see more people on, you know, unemployed over the next period, whether that's AI, whether that's also the, you know, current economic context. We've seen the Treasury forecast recently and the RBA forecast that, you know, if the conflict in the Middle East continues, we'll see increasing unemployment up to 5% in the near future. So, yes, we are expecting to see more people moving into unemployment and in need of income support and this safety net, as well as services that will actually support, you know, people into the jobs that are there, the retraining that they need as well.
0: Thank you so much for coming in.
1: Thanks for having me.
0: And that's the acting CEO of the Australian Council of Social Services, Edwina McDonald there. Well, for the opposition's view on today's inflation data, I spoke to the Shadow Treasurer, Tim Wilson, a short time ago. Tim Wilson, welcome to the program.
2: Thank you for having me, Patricia.
0: You were kicked out of question time. The Speaker, Milton Dick, has made a statement to the House. He says he will ask you to apologise to the House because you've gone on social media and reflected, he says, on the Speaker, and that's not appropriate. Will you apologise?
2: I need to know the details of why it is then what he's making the case for.
0: You have posted on Twitter, I just checked.
2: I most certainly have posted.
0: Is that appropriate?
2: What I've made the point is the incentives under the Albanese government are to mislead the public, break promises, deceive the Australian community, go to an election, and then once they're elected, turn around and change their behaviour and do the exact opposite by their own admission.
0: Sure, that's a political point, though, and, you know, you're entitled to make it on shows like this, but the Speaker runs the question time, and
2: I understand,
0: and that's what he wants you to apologise for, reflecting.
2: And I will speak to the Speaker and I'll establish exactly what the case he's putting forward, because the incentives under the Albanese government are to lie to the Australian community, break promises, promise 50 times over in a fit of red-hot rage that they weren't going to introduce new taxes, have now done so.
0: I'm getting not apologetic vibes from you.
2: No, I just want to understand the context, because the incentives under the Albanese government are to lie to the public, go to an election, then after the election, break those promises they've made to the Australian community. I mean, this is well established.
0: Yeah, isn't it an objection about the way that you went to social media after his judgment that you leave the question time because of, you know, the...
2: What, calling out the lies?
0: Well, no, it's the standing orders, and he's you agree that he has the authority in question.
2: Of course
0: time,
2: I
0: right?
2: do.
0: So if he asks you to apologise, then you'll have to, right?
2: I said I was going to have a conversation with him and establish what the details of that claim is, because the incentives under the Albanese government
0: are to deceive
2: the public. All right,
0: don't say it again. Because I've got your point, OK? You're going to have a conversation with him, but, you know, he's going to ask you to apologise. You're going to have
2: to, right?
0: That's the process, right?
2: I understand.
0: OK. I want to talk about things that matter to a lot of Australians. Whether you turn up to question time probably is less important to them than inflation.
2: I turned up to question time.
0: And you do. Housing.
2: In fact, I asked two questions of the Prime Minister during question time.
0: I watched you. Let me go to this. Housing was the largest contributor to annual inflation in April. It's a rise of 6.3%. Isn't
2: domestic.
0: The housing market broken?
2: Well, there are different parts of the housing market, including rents. The challenges that we have is that

0: The government keeps propping up the CFMEU through public projects, which pushes those costs onto private development, private housing development. So, yes, Australians are paying more because of the decisions of the government and their cartel kickback circle of life. What we actually need is to get costs down, supply up, to reduce the cost for Australians. But because the government has an active inflation agenda, which pushes up the price of building materials, Australians are falling further behind.
1: The fuel excise contributed to the drop in headline inflation. Do you think it should be extended? The Treasurer has, you know, hosed that idea down, but does it look like the case looks like it's being made?
0: Well, it was cut because the Coalition called for it and made recommendations of inflation offsets. And, of course, it's all based on international events. Those international events are still ongoing. We will wait and see where they are because we shouldn't be creating these temporary measures deliberately when they're not needed, so we just need to be cautious about that.
1: Okay, so, you know, hold and wait on that, but if
0: what I would like to see is inflation offsets, because whatever the government likes to say, Australia's inflation problem preceded the Iran crisis. The Iran crisis is compounding it. I won't contest that.
1: Both reasons for the inflation crisis.
0: Correct, but it was above the band or the target band of 2-3% before the crisis. The interest rate increases started in its current cycle off data off the back of last year. We're now getting this year's data, and of course, because of the Iran crisis, it's compounding the problem. If you removed Iran, Australia would still have an inflation problem.
1: I want to talk about some other issues too. Jim Chalmers was today quoting Paul Keating's comments in The Guardian, saying that it was important that the CGT changes don't create another distortion in the economy by exempting other assets, particularly commercial ones. It would create a new loophole, wouldn't it, to carve out some things and not others?
0: Well, the Treasurer likes to quote Paul Keating because it gets part of his own vanity project. The reality is Australians need a pathway to get ahead. Under the budget, what does it show? It says rents will increase. It says that there will be a significant increase on small businesses, on households, but there'll be fewer houses built. If we want to house the nation and we want to build a pathway of growth where young Australians can get ahead, and I mean at all stages of life, renting, buying homes, setting up small businesses, securing their own future, we need a pathway that's orientated towards that. The answer from the government, just as households are falling behind, real wages have fallen by 3% under this government, is to whack them harder with higher taxes. It's not going to solve the problem.
1: Okay, but do you believe that there should be a consistent tax treatment, or would it worry you to see a carve-out?
0: Well, I believe...
1: You're against the whole change, right?
0: But I'm against the whole change because it was based on deceit. Yep. That's the incentives under the Albanese government, as we've discussed. But, I mean, what we want to do is we want to see the detail, for starters. The government doesn't know its own plan. There was a footnote in the budget that was introduced at the last minute that started to create a carve-out for tech billionaires. Well, good for the tech billionaires, but what about the people who have run small businesses for years and are not going to get those carved out? They've developed and worked hard. Just because they're not in technology or in areas of financial innovation doesn't mean they should somehow be excluded. But obviously the Prime Minister and the Treasurer were worried about the impact of their changes and the pushback, so they're going to go after the billionaires but not for the punters on the street.
1: OK, One Nation today has announced that they also believe that negative gearing should be limited on properties. They don't back the government's proposal, but they do believe it should be limited on how many properties you have. You're not wanting to touch any of it, though, still.
0: Well, what we've got at the moment is One Nation agreeing with the Greens on gas policy. Then they're agreeing with Labor Party on property policy. And this is a political party that doesn't really stand or believe in anything. And so they're running around making cases about what obviously is in their mind at any given time. We have a much more simple view, which is if you're going to change a tax system, perhaps you should take it to the Australian people and make the case for it and convince the public and get them to vote on it so that when changes come in, the Australian people look at it and say, well, we voted for it. That's the way the country's going, because it's actually about how we take us all forward together, not simply about how government raises revenue.
1: Do you really think you should be horse trading on NDIS for a tax review? I mean, why would you do that?
0: The Australian people haven't had a say on the taxes that the government has put forward and have introduced in their budget. Yes, we believe the Australian people should have their say.
1: I get all of that. I get why you want an inquiry. I think, you know, it makes sense to people to have an inquiry. But the idea of horse trading, when you said you'd support the NDIS changes, when you say that spending should be pulled back, That's what the changes do.
0: Well,
1: delay it.
0: Let's wait and see. The government has done very little to target the issues of corruption, fraud in the NDIS. And what we actually want to do is make sure that there's maximum leverage where the Australian people can have their say about the deceit and dishonesty of the Prime Minister in this debate, and of course the Treasurer, and for them to have a say in the tax changes so that their railroading project that they've got on going on right now, which runs through the savings and financial security of, you know, millions of Australians, of course hundreds of thousands of small businesses, that they might actually have a say that they were denied at the ballot box.
1: You mentioned small business. Some of the exemptions that would cover 90% of small businesses to avoid the changes to capital gains tax, the government's outlined them over and over again, including this turnover of $2 million. Do you think there's a case to change? It hasn't been changed for a long time, what we define as a small business.
0: Well, I do. We've proposed a Small Business Act for consultation, which includes getting a small business's input. And you can go to standwithsmall.org to have your input
1: into that. That's a process. But do you think there is a case?
0: Well, we've obviously flagged a discussion around it precisely to have input to look at whether we can create one universal or consistent standard about what a small business is. That can include raising the definition around how it's structured.
1: Because it seems a bit... That turnover, does it seem to you a bit low for what should be regarded as a small business as times have changed?
0: Well, when the government engages in active inflation agenda like this government has, the turnover thresholds are actually quite modest in comparison to the size of a lot of businesses. Unless, of course, your objective is to see small businesses stay small businesses, not grow, not be successful. And unfortunately, a lot of the political rhetoric coming out of the government seems to be they want small businesses to fail, not to succeed.
1: Look, just on a couple of other things that are circulating at the moment, your side of politics wants to change the Sex Discrimination Act, which would enshrine a definition of biological women as being women. This would have huge implications, as you know, for transgender women. Do you agree with that policy? Did it go through a proper process?
0: Well, some people have introduced private members' bills, but do I believe that women are entitled to safe spaces? Yes. I believe that people...
1: But do you believe in changing the Sex Discrimination Act to redefine what a woman is?
0: I am quite happy to have a definition in the Sex Discrimination Act around what a biological woman is. I don't see that that should be controversial. That doesn't mean that we should do anything to disrespect transgender Australians. I want Australia built on respect, which understands that different circumstances need different conditions, different environments based on what work that already is provided for in the Sex Discrimination Act. It just blurs sex and gender when I think actually we need to have a clearer distinction because, of course, there are some times where transgender Australians should be well within their rights to form organisations or communities that are only including transgender Australians.
1: Yeah.
0: And I believe the same should be for people
1: wouldn't
0: of biological
1: sex. Wouldn't the consequences there be that transgender women would be able to be excluded from certain spaces? That would be the consequence of changing the law?
0: There'd be consequences that transgender Australians can have things that exclude people based on their biological sex if they don't identify as transgender.
1: I don't think they've asked for that. That's not...
0: Well, there's organisations that exist for transgender people and I fully respect their right to form their communities.
1: So just to be clear, you think you should be changing the definition in the law?
0: I think we should be clarifying the law to make sure that it reflects community sentiment, allows people to be treated based on their biological sex where that's appropriate and to make sure that there's appropriate space for safety for everybody within the community. I believe that women should be able to form communities that are advancing the interests of women that exclude men. I also believe that that can include situations where that can be about transgender people, excluding people of biological sex.
1: So just to be clear, OK, if there's a girls' school and under your new definition, that means they can exclude a transgender girl?
0: Well, I think it's about how we provide... Minors are very different from adults and we need to understand that in anti-discrimination law and that's definitely the case now and will continue to be the case. I think when you're talking about school environments, my starting position is what's our responsibility to the child to be able to achieve their educational advancement, their health and welfare, and that is often very unique but depending on the circumstances.
1: How about public toilets then?
0: Sorry?
1: Toilets.
0: Well, we already have unisex toilets.
1: Yeah, I know, but what would the impact be? I mean, these are all the things
0: this is
1: that
0: why
1: your side is talking about this week.
0: Well, no, actually, I'm talking about tax. But once
1: you are.
0: But once you start having these conversations, that's why you have inquiries to actually get public input and to understand how to design and test the law.
1: That is not what Angus Taylor has said. He said he just wants to go and change the law. So you're saying there should be an inquiry to look at the unintended consequences.
0: Well, at the moment, that we've had a decision from the federal court, which has significant consequences associated with it for people, both transgender

0: Australians and biological women, and I don't think it's irrational to have a process that says, how do we clarify the law that understands and respects the consequences? If you look at most legislation when it goes through the parliament, the Senate will have some form of inquiry, whether it's a select inquiry, whether it's a legislative inquiry, so that Australians can have their input. I don't have a problem with that.
1: Did this go through the shadow cabinet?
0: Well, it's not. It's actually technically at the moment a private member's bill. From

0: So is it official Liberal Party policy?
1: It's absolutely policy that we should have a process to recognise that biological sex should be properly respected in anti-discrimination law to make sure we protect the rights and freedoms of all Australians.
0: OK.
1: I don't see that as very controversial.
0: Some people do, clearly, so that's why it's an issue. Thank you for coming on, though.
1: Thank you.
0: And that was the Shadow Treasurer, Tim Wilson. Two flights carrying women and children linked to ISIS in Syria touched down in Sydney and Melbourne last night. Border Force has also confirmed another woman who was the subject of a temporary exclusion order tried to board one of the Australia-bound flights but was barred. Labor frontbencher Claire O'Neill reiterated this morning the government does not want Australians with links to Islamic State to return, but opposition leader Angus Taylor says the government is welcoming them back in.
2: We did not want these people to return to Australia. They made a decision to join a death cult, which had as its primary aim the destruction of our way of life in this country, and they do need to be accountable for that.
3: This government has rolled out the welcome mat to them. They've clearly supported their repatriation. They've used third parties as an excuse. I mean, this is not an act of strength. This is an act of surrender.
0: None of the ISIS-linked women who arrived back in Australia yesterday have been arrested thus far, but the Home Affairs Minister, Tony Burke, told the House this afternoon that the police investigation was ongoing.
4: No one should presume that at any point in time the work of the Australian Federal Police in terms of investigating and gathering evidence is over. And I would remind those opposite, before we came to office, 45 people who had gone there to fight had self-managed their return.
0: Shadow Minister for the NDIS, Melissa McIntosh, says the government's proposed reforms to the disability insurance scheme need to undergo a Senate inquiry. The government will need coalition support to pass the laws, with the Greens opposing the changes. And while the coalition has voiced broad support for the cuts, they have reserved their right to withhold support to exercise leverage over the government's tax reforms.
5: By no means, from my perspective as the portfolio holder or shadow portfolio of the NDIS, would I allow, this to be a political sort of football for people on the NDIS. I'm completely focused on ensuring that a Senate inquiry goes ahead. And if the result of negotiations in the Senate means that the NDIS Senate inquiry goes for longer, well, that's not a bad thing in itself. It means that people get longer to have a say.
0: I want to bring in my political panel for today. Josh Burns is the Special Envoy for Social Housing and Homelessness. Michael McCormack is the Shadow Water and Veterans Affairs Minister. Welcome to both of you.
6: Thanks, Patricia.
7: Hey, Josh.
0: Why not give people a bit of time to actually analyse pretty consequential tax changes? Why would you rush something like this through?
6: Well, I think let's separate. I think Melissa McIntosh was referring to the NDIS inquiry that the Liberals are clearly proposing, and we'll work constructively with our Senate colleagues to get these reforms right, to make sure that that has the support of the Parliament, because ultimately, no matter what we all talk about, the problem isn't going to go away unless we all do something about it. And that's that the NDIS, Patricia, is such an important program. I mean, it has saved lives. I've met people in my community, every week where it has completely changed their lives or their loved one's life. But if we don't do anything about it, it's not going to be there for the future. So we need to manage the growth of the NDIS. It's still going to grow. We're still proposing for it to grow. We're still proposing for new people to come onto the NDIS. But it just has to be done in a way where we can sustainably manage it. So it's not the biggest thing that government does. It will dwarf the PBS and Medicare combined if we don't do anything about it.
0: Are you prepared to delay the NDIS if you don't get your tax inquiry?
8: Look, I don't necessarily disagree with Josh and his assessment of the fact that the NDIS is blown out of all proportions. But what I do worry about, PK, is the fact that what we're going to see is the most vulnerable being taken off their services, off their support, off the care that's been afforded them. And the shysters, the grifters and the charlatans who are in this sector will continue on their work getting money from the Commonwealth. And look, both sides of Parliament, as I said in the Parliament today, have not covered themselves in glory with this. There are a lot of people in the sector who are earning a lot of money out of this, and it's just wrong. But the most vulnerable, those with Down syndrome, those with who are amputees, those who can't even feed themselves, are going to be stripped of their services because of some of the changes.

0: that are taking place. Now, as Melissa McIntosh has quite correctly said, let's take a breath, let's put it to an inquiry, and let's see what we can do together to get the best outcome for those most vulnerable Australians whilst conducting an audit to get rid of those people, those rent seekers in the system who are just sponging off the most vulnerable.
1: Response?
2: Well, I think it's really important to be clear here that there is absolutely no change to any of the categorisations that Michael referenced as part of these proposals. That
1: well, if you do have to have a permanent disability.
2: Well, the different disabilities that Michael ran through are permanent disabilities, and if someone has a permanent disability, then that is something that the NDIS is there for you, and that's not changing. And in fact, the whole reason why we're going through this exercise is because we need it there for those Australians whose lives make possible. I will say, though, that, you know, I've actually been leading an inquiry into the NDIS as part of my work as chair of the Public Accounts and Audit Committee, and we've been looking at all different aspects in auditing the NDIS. And to me, it's clear that, you know, some of the, you know, Michael was right when he said that the fraudulent payments and the way in which some of the NDIS is operating that is allowing people who, you know, there's different categories of fraud, but people who are, you know, just not providing a very good service and are charging the full amount, there's not enough being done to control that sort of arrangement. And what that does, Patricia, is it means that the NDIS is actually not providing a quality service. So there's a whole range of work that we're actually doing as part of these reforms to tidy up how the NDIS is actually operating, to make it better for people who rely on those services, and to make the people who are providing those services more accountable as well.
1: When we first talked, when this was first put out by the government, you told me that you were really overwhelmed with complaints.
0: And we still are by day. And they really started coming in as an avalanche in January when the government changed the rules around the travel. The travel became a component of the service fee. And for those service providers doing a great job in remote and regional Australia, particularly for those towns an hour or long further outside a regional hub such as Wagga Wagga, where I live, and Dubbo and Tamworth and Bendigo and wherever else, they now, those people who need podiatry, need speech therapy, need physiotherapy, they're just not getting the services because it's all encapsulated in that fee. That and those regional Australians are missing out, and they are vulnerable Australians. It's not right.
1: Okay, I want to move on to the Royal Commission. You've actually put in a submission. Why?
2: Well, I thought, Patricia, that, you know, it's not just my responsibility as a member of Parliament, but as someone who whose experience as a public figure and as a Jewish Australian has been vastly different over the last 2.5 years as it was for the first 36 years of my life. I wanted to document some of the things that I've experienced, talk about the impact they've had on me, and also some of the ways in which I tried to rectify things as a result of it and didn't get the result that I wanted, the result that I thought was appropriate. So this submission that I've outlined is really talking about my experiences, what it's been like to, you know, to be on the receiving end of some, you know, some pretty awful things, which day to day you don't actually, you sort of can brush it off, but when you sit back and you take a look at all of the different things in the different categories, it's quite overwhelming. And so I wanted to document that. I wanted to make suggestions to the Royal Commission that are all about protecting Australians from the sort of vilification that I've only received a tiny fraction of compared to a lot of people.
1: Okay. I want to change the topic.
0: But could I just say thank you, Josh, for doing that? Because Josh is a politician. He cops more than most. And if he's feeling, imagine what ordinary, everyday Jewish Australians are copping. And it's not right. Thank you for putting in that submission. And I do wish the Royal Commission commissioners and all of those involved all the very best. We really need to get this anti-Semitism out of Australia.
1: Yeah. And you know, actual recommendations that can shift 100%. All of this. Okay, I just want to talk about the so-called ISIS brides who have come back. Josh, the opposition has been arguing you should have done a lot more. I know members of your own community, we were just talking about anti-Semitism, are concerned about some of this as well. Could you have done more?
2: Well, I think the main principle that has to govern this is the law, Patricia, around if you break a law, you need to feel the consequences of the law. Now, each person has to be assessed on that basis. And if you've got a child, then the responsibility needs to be treated differently from the child to an adult. So the adults need to be assessed differently and the children need to be assessed differently. Now, I'm not for one second pretending that it is a good thing that people went over to Syria.

0: or to Iraq and were involved in ISIS, you know, in the ISIS state. The things that those people were doing were frankly an affront to Islam, an affront to all human values, and that's why we designated them as a terrorist organisation.
1: Does it worry you though that we're going to have to spend a lot of money monitoring these people now?
0: Well, I mean, we monitor people, you know, all the time, and we will do that, and we will make sure that people are complying with the law and they'll be assessed individually. I don't think it's helpful to have a situation, and the coalition themselves know this, right, because there were over 40 people who were in a similar circumstance who came back under their watch and they got the appropriate treatment, which is to assess them and whether or not they've committed a crime. If they have committed a crime, which many of them, you know, many people have, then they need to face the consequences. But if you've got children and others, then, you know, the law has to be the principle in which we approach this, like adults.
1: Michael McCormack?
2: Well, constitutionally and legally, they are allowed back into the country. I mean, let's face facts, they are.
1: Well, but your side's been very critical.
2: I'm telling you what I'm...
1: So you think they should come home?
2: No, I don't think they should come home. But I tell you what, I don't think they should come home. But if Australia is their only country, then legally we can't... Unless that we know that they've done something outside the country that is wrong, we can forbid them to come back in.
1: So you're saying we can't be stopped.
2: If we haven't proven it, which is what is the case with some of them, but I tell you what, if we do prove that they have done something wrong overseas, and I think if you mix with terrorists and sleep with terrorists, you're a terrorist yourself. And I have members of my community, my Yazidi community, Wagga Wagga, petrified at the very prospect that they are coming back into Australia. But if they're found to have done something wrong, then the full force of the law should be used against
1: them. Well, that is the current state.
2: And they'll be easy to monitor if they're behind bars if they have been found to do the wrong thing.
1: But their right to a passport, I mean, they do have a right, don't they?
2: Yes, they do.
1: Then why has your side sought to politicise this?
2: Well, we haven't. Well,
1: you have.
2: Well,
1: you have. You've been you've been raising objections about them even getting a passport. The government's argument and others is that is their citizenship right.
2: Well, it is their citizenship right, but I tell you what, their citizenship right should be revoked if they're found to have done the wrong thing. And I think all Australians would expect that as a minimum.
1: So you say now they've come back, you just want the law applied, which is actually the status quo.
2: Well, indeed. But then you have a handler who was forcefully pushed against a camera. Mm. A camera operator has been supposedly hurt. I mean, that person should be arrested. I mean, the scenes at Melbourne and Sydney Airport were beyond the pale. And, you know, it is very, very unfortunate that they chose to go and mix with terrorists, because if you mix with terrorists, my view is that you're a terrorist yourself. But, you know, legally, you have to abide by the rules.
1: There are rules. And, it's obviously a difficult conversation for people. Thank you so much to both.
0: Pleasure. Thanks, PK. Thanks,
1: that
0: Michael.
1: That was my panel for today. The Special Envoy for Social Housing and Homelessness, Josh Burns, and the Shadow Water and Veterans Affairs Minister, Michael McCormack. The government's planning to introduce its first tax package legislation tomorrow before the details are worked out in later legislation. Treasurer Jim Chalmers today outlined the issues of detail the government is consulting on over carve-outs to their changes to the capital gains tax discount.
3: Some of the issues that you're aware of, treatment of startups, the calculation of the cost base, for example, when it comes to startups, we're obviously aware of issues that people have raised with us around the eligibility for the four existing concessions and carve-outs in the small business system. So these are the sorts of things that are being raised with us. In terms of the timeframe, obviously we would like to legislate the core elements as soon as possible. We will, in order for the consultation on implementation details to be meaningful, we'll take as much time as is necessary after that to do that. But ideally, we're talking about weeks and months rather than months and years.
1: Nationals leader Matt Canavan has accused the government of waging an assault on farmers over the changes to the capital gains tax discount. He says the government needs to consult the agricultural industry in the same way it's talking to the start-up sector.
4: I don't see the Prime Minister talking to farmers, mentioning farmers. Even the word farming has not come out of his mouth. The government seems very close to the tech bros, and tech bros are great. I love them. But how about the government comes out here and talks to the men and women who work hard to put food on our table? Why aren't Australian farmers involved in the government's conversations about these tax changes?
1: Labor MP Ed Husic is a former industry minister, the chair of the Economics Committee in the House of Representatives, and my guest and a regular. Welcome.
5: How are you?
1: Well...
5: Am I going to get to respond to that? Because I'd love to.
1: Well, let's start there. Tax overhaul, consultations. Hmm. Should farmers be consulted?
5: Matt Canavan needs to also appreciate, and there's something that's lost in this debate. There's a belief that startups are just about the tech sector, but in actual fact, startups use tech to solve problems for other businesses and customers. And in the Matt Canavan case, in terms of ag tech, agricultural technology, that at a time where farmers find it hard to get things done, where they don't have the labour to help them out, using automation on farms to make life easier for farmers, to improve their profits, startups are driving a lot of that work. And so we do need to think about, with some of these changes, what are the impacts and can we soften those impacts? And the consultation that the Treasurer has flagged is going to be really important, and he's committed to that, I know for a fact, in terms of working through things. But, you know, Matt Canavan should realise for in agriculture, in medicine, in financial services, these firms, these dynamic firms can add real value to the economy.
1: So is it only the startups, and they go beyond tech, just startups, that should be exempt, or do you think there should be broader exemptions? What's your view?
5: Well, the good news is for small businesses, as we have emphasised repeatedly, the existing concessions remain.
1: Unless you're untouched. 10% of small businesses.
5: And so that is really good news. In terms of startups, the other thing about their structure is that their employees may take some salary, but they take a lot of shares. Their founders, similar. Their investors as well, particularly angel investors. There are a whole string of things that are there that need to be thought about. And that's when the Treasurer says, we want to go through the consultation process, work that stuff through, let's not preempt it. These are the type of things that have to get taken into account. But I do commend him for the open mind he flagged before the budget and after the budget, really important in terms of getting this right. And I'll just end on this point. I know a lot of people will have their views about startups, but we are in a race against other countries to use our smarts in a way that can drive the economy into the future. And this is a group of people that can help us do that.
1: Okay. I want to talk about something that happened in caucus yesterday. I think it might have been you that raised questions around sanctions, further sanctions for Israel. Can you confirm that?
5: Look, I don't talk about what happened or what happens in caucus. I've spoken often about what I believe is bad behaviour by the Netanyahu government, particularly evidenced through what we saw with the flotilla and the people that were part of the global Samud flotilla.
1: We've already condemned that. Should we be doing more?

0: And we didn't see that happen. I think it was good the foreign minister took the action she did. I come back to the point, this is repeated bad behaviour by the Netanyahu government to Australians. You saw what happened with the flotilla, the killing of our Australian humanitarian worker, Zomi Frankum. You saw the desecration of Australian war graves. And that's before we even talk about what Lebanese Australians are going through, watching what the Netanyahu government's doing there. So I do think we need to establish red lines. And I do think there are a number of measures that we should be taking, not the least of which include working with the EU to ramp up sanctions, for example, banning all trade with illegal settlements, removing defence personnel that are cooperating or engaged in collaboration with the Netanyahu government. And finally, I think we have to take a stronger stand on F-35 parts. We should be saying with partner countries, we will not see Australian-made F-35 parts go into aircraft that are being used by the Netanyahu government.
1: That is, I feel, a new position for you that you're saying publicly.
0: Yes.
1: And it's also at odds with what Richard Marles, I understand, said to you in caucus and has said publicly anyway, which is that it's too important for us. It's part, we're just part one cog, of course, in a broader structure and we need to stay part of it. You think that's wrong?
0: Look, I have a, with greatest respect, a differing view in that I believe that the complexity argument has been used too often. I think it's up to governments, when circumstances demand, that we reconsider how we can do those things. I am sure if those parts were going to another country to benefit another country that we had strategic difference with, you know, we would, even if it was in our own region, I'm sure we would work very quickly to assert ourselves there. And I think we do need to work with other countries. And there are a lot of other countries too that are starting to say we need to take stronger action, be it Spain, Ireland, Netherlands. You're seeing what's happening out of the EU. The behaviour of the Netanyahu government has been aided by the fact that the international community has moved too slowly and not asserted itself. And I just think we have seen too much. How many times will we simply issue statements lacking the action to give effect to what we mean in that? And I just think we've, with what we've seen lately and the things that I've mentioned to you, we do need to say these are the red lines, we will not tolerate it.
1: And you think the latest, what changed your mind? Because that wasn't quite your view, I don't think. You think?
0: No, that's, what I'm urging others to do is what I've done myself, which is to watch what's going on and to start.

0: against Iran on the basis of non-nuclear proliferation, mm-hmm. while they themselves won't sign the NPT, the Non-Proliferation Treaty. They won't allow inspectors in, and they are enforcing a standard that they're not prepared to acknowledge themselves. And I think they're not just the biggest causes of regional instability, but through their actions have caused major international instability as a result of what we're seeing in Iran. So I think what we need to do is think differently now about, well, how do we work with others to now increase the pressure to see a change in behaviour? Because for a country that often will say to us that they're one of the few democracies in the region, they don't seem to behave like it, and they certainly don't behave in accordance with the norms of a member of the international community.
1: Do you think there's sympathy for this view in the Labor caucus? You talk to people? I'm not asking you to quote names unless they want to go on the record, but do you think your view is gathering momentum?
0: I think there are a lot of people that were concerned about what they saw and what the patterns of behaviour and the sort of commentary I got post those events. And I think people, there is a deep sentiment within the caucus about, or discomfort about, the type of behaviour that we're witnessing. But I'll leave that to people to think about. But I think also there is a shift happening. I mean, for example, if you look at what's happening in the US, there is a marked shift in terms of public sentiment. And importantly, our sort of, for want of a better term, brethren politically in the Democrats, there is a massive recalibration that's occurring there. And I suspect that that'll be something that increasingly we'll have to consider over here on this side of the Pacific.
1: Thank you so much for joining me, Ed Husic. Always a pleasure.
0: Thank you for your time.
1: And that is Ed Husic. He's the head of the Economics Committee now, of course, was Industry Minister too. Well, that's it for Afternoon Briefing for this afternoon. If you missed any...
2: And that is where we will leave Afternoon Briefing and Patricia Karvelas. You're back with me, Sarah Dingle, here on ABC News Radio.
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2: That's right. Coming up in the next hour, the federal government gets set to introduce a broad tax bill to Parliament tomorrow. We'll get some analysis on that, including some pushback from small businesses. We'll also get reactions to yesterday's announcement by Northern Territory Police that there will be no charges after the death of 24-year-old Kumanjai White.

$8,945. Brent crude has lost 1.5% to $98 a barrel. And it's a pretty wet day in the capital cities around the country this Wednesday, the 27th of May. 19 degrees in Brisbane right now and a rainy day. Showers in Sydney, 20 degrees. 15 in Canberra and mostly clear, overcast in Melbourne where it's 15 degrees. 14 and a rainy day in Hobart. 17 and partly cloudy in Adelaide. Showers in Perth, 22 degrees in Perth at the moment. And in Darwin, 30 degrees and mostly clear. 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I'll be with you again after that.

0: ABC News. Hello, I'm Noni Edwards. The Treasurer says an extension to the fuel excise reduction is constantly under review, but at this stage it will still end in June. Earlier this year, the federal government announced it would halve the excise for 3 months in response to rising fuel prices due to the Iran war. Jim Chalmers says it's scheduled to end on the 30th of June.
1: We're not anticipating extending that or expecting to extend it, but we keep it under review really from week to week. That's because what we're trying to do here is to provide cost of living relief in the most responsible way that we can, and that means in this case in a temporary way.
0: The latest group of women linked to the so-called Islamic State group who have returned to Australia from Syria could still face arrest, according to the government. The women were not arrested or charged upon arrival, unlike a group that returned earlier this month, where three women were

0: up. Clothing and footwear prices are still rising at an above average pace. Restaurants and takeaways are still high. And they're the sort of things that are likely to be more persistent.
1: Unions don't believe the government's employment services overhaul goes far enough. Australians accessing JobSeeker will now see their obligations tailored to their situation instead of the current system, which sees recipients required to carry out similar tasks, regardless of their skills or experience. Community and public sector unions Melissa Donnelly says private providers just try to get people into any job rather than matching skills or circumstances.
2: To make sure they get their profit, they get their payment under the system, but with little real care to actually long-term outcomes. So we think the kinds of steps today to tailor and to allow for greater specificity in the delivery of services is a good thing, but there are absolutely opportunities to go further.
1: New analysis shows the extent of online abuse directed at Jewish people who've given evidence at the Royal Commission on Antisemitism and Social Cohesion. Gavin Coote reports.
3: The Door Foundation, a not-for-profit set up to combat anti-Semitism, has catalogued and reviewed more than 1,000 abusive posts and comments directed towards the Royal Commission and witnesses who appeared in the first hearing block. The abuse included death threats, Holocaust glorification, and racist slurs. The Foundation says the most egregious examples have been referred to the Royal Commission itself and the East Safety Commission. Royal Commissioner Virginia Bell yesterday issued a stern warning about abuse directed at witnesses and said at least one matter has been passed on to the Australian Federal Police.
1: Mining giant BHP has defended their decarbonisation effort after documents revealed the company is not on track to reach net zero by 2050. Internal documents obtained by the ABC show while BHP has cut its global emissions by 36%, its WA emissions will be cut by just 1% by 2030.

0: assessing the structural integrity of that tank and working on plans to stabilize that tank before additional recovery operations can safely proceed.
1: Bolivia's police commander says protesters demanding the resignation of the country's president have now erected 150 roadblocks. A humanitarian emergency has been declared as fuel, medicine and food shortages caused by the blockades continue. The government has asked several neighbouring countries for help, including flying supplies in by air. The demonstrations are now in their fourth week and are being led by unions, indigenous groups who are angry about public spending cuts. Italian, top court in Italy.

0: White upon learning yesterday that no charges will be laid against two police officers involved in the incident which led to the man's death last year. Kumanjai White was a 24-year-old Walpiri man with disabilities who died after being restrained by two officers in an Alice Springs supermarket a year ago. Yesterday, NT Police said the criminal investigation into his death had ended, and after advice from the Director of Public Prosecutions in the Territory, no charges will be laid against the officers involved in the incident. His family said the police flew to their community of Lajimano to give them that news, and they say they are heartbroken. For more on this now, I'm joined by Marion Scrimger, the Federal MP for Lingiari, a seat which covers a massive area of the NT, including Alice Springs. Marion Scrimger was born and raised in Darwin. Her mother is Tiwi and her father is Stolen Generation, Unmatjara man. Welcome to News Radio.
1: Good afternoon, Sally. How are you?
0: Well, thank you.
1: Sorry, if I'm sounding a bit thin, it's because I've got the flu and I'm my nose is runny and it's cold in Canberra.
0: Yep, all good. Yeah. I'm pretty sure most of us will be where you are before this winter's over. Marion, thank you for joining us. What do you make of that decision as announced by NT Police that no charges will be laid against the two police officers in this matter?
1: Look, I think shocked and saddened. I think for the family, I think it's, they've been waiting for such a long time.

0: they've concluded their process.
1: As you say, many questions. Kumanjai White's grandfather previously made calls for the investigation into his death to be conducted independently of NT police, for CCTV footage of the incident to be released, for the officers involved in the incident to be stood down. The NT police commissioner said the two officers remain on duty. No CCTV footage has been released. Do you think the coroner will release it as part of her inquest?
0: Well, I think that, you know, that would be a matter for the coroner, but she will need to look at all of that. I mean, I think that given that she did a thorough and robust, you know, she put a thorough and robust process in place for the Rolfe case, I think that she'll apply that same, you know, thoughtfulness and you know, will think and make sure that she will look at all of the avenues involved here. You know, if there is CCTV footage, she may allow the family to see that, and she may choose not to have it out in the public, but, you know, allow the family to at least look at it. These are things that, you know, the coroner will have to weigh up. Really, I don't envy her task, but I have every confidence that she will do a really good job with this, you know, for the process going forward.
1: Just looking at this whole picture, Marianne Scrimger, there's a 24-year-old Walpole man who dies after being restrained by plainclothes police officers in a supermarket. It takes a year for the NT police and the DPP to come to a decision on charges. They say no charges will be laid. The two officers in question were not stood down from duty, and the family still has no answers. And then on top of that, yesterday we saw the police commissioner calling on the community to approach the coming days peacefully and respectfully. You're currently part of this Federal Parliamentary Committee on Racism towards First Nations people at the moment. All of that, that's a pretty tough series of events for the family, let alone the community, to swallow, isn't it?
0: Oh, look, absolutely. And I thought it was, you know, I just thought it was a bit too much for the commissioner to be asking that. I think that, you know, to say to approach this calmly when, as you said, the police officers, you know, there was no action at the time when all of this happened. And you know, and both of those police officers continued to work. So for the families, you can't blame the families for feeling aggrieved and to be confronted by. So this, you know, they'd already gone through the process with the shooting at Yuendumu, and now they go through where another one of their young people dies at the hands of, you know, two police officers in a supermarket in Alice Springs. So, look, I'm hoping that people don't, you know, that this doesn't create unrest in Alice Springs, either in Yuendumu or La Jemanu, any of the communities. I hope that, you know, because those, you know, and it's a word that we often use, and it's a bit, you know, like that communities are resilient, but people are grieving and they haven't stopped grieving for such a long time, and now to be told that the, you know, the death of this young man is going to result with no charges is a bit much to say to the family. We don't want people to be angry. We want people to, you know, just calm down. Well, you know, I think the Northern Territory Police need to sit down with the family, and, you know, they should have dealt with this in a better way. I think that you know, doing the media and issuing it and hurrying, wanting to quickly close that chapter. I get that the commissioner wanted to do that, but you know what? This chapter isn't closed, and I think that we need to have a look at. We still haven't been able to deal with the entrenched racism that Aboriginal people feel at the hands of, you know, Northern Territory Police. I'm not saying that all police are like that, because I saw fantastic police work with the community during Kumanjai Little Babies search, and during that week, it showed the best of police. But we've also seen a history of police and Aboriginal people in the Northern Territory, and those wounds just been

0: beneath the surface. And often when we get to this point, it just opens that wound again.
1: Marion Scrimgeour, we are out of time. Thank you very much for your time today.
0: No worries. Thank you. Bye.
1: Marion Scrimgeour there, the Federal MP for Lingiari in the Northern Territory. Staying with federal politics, a broad tax bill will be introduced to Parliament tomorrow, which follows reform announced in the federal budget a few weeks back. There are expected to be limited carve-outs. These appear to be confined to the tech startup sector at this stage, but the government is still consulting. Business groups argue that changes to the capital gains tax discount will hurt small businesses, in particular those looking to sell their business as a capital gain. The former Prime Minister Paul Keating has also weighed in. He's urged Labor to stick with the tax overhaul despite pressure from business groups. One of those groups is the Australian Chamber of Commerce and Industry, whose CEO is Andrew McKellar. Andrew McKellar joins me now. Welcome to News Radio.
2: Sarah, hi. How are you? Sorry, I got cut off there.
1: Oh.
2: Sorry, I didn't hear your introduction.
1: Well, I was just saying that business groups argue that changes to the CGT discount will hurt small businesses, in particular those looking to sell. Now, we know the Federal Treasurer Jim Chalmers has said he is open to discussing further carve-outs. What will you be asking of him?
2: Well, I think what we're saying is this needs to be as broad as possible because the effect for business really reaches across a whole range of sectors. It's not just tech, it's not just startups, and it's not even just small businesses. It will have an impact on investment in small, medium and larger businesses. And it will also be across a whole range of sectors. So, you know, I think here it's a question of what was the government's original intention. If that was to address a concern about housing affordability, then really this should have been something that was focused on the way in which capital gains works on established housing investment. It's gone much further than that. And we know that, you know, we need to have more business investment in Australia and we need stronger investment. You know, so whether you're starting a small business, whether you're running a business for a number of years, you know, we don't want to see more tax as a one-off measure. We need comprehensive tax reform.
1: I believe, I could in fact be incorrect, but you're quite right. We have stopped talking about property altogether, haven't we? But I believe there was advice from the public servants that the government consulted that if they confined these changes simply to property and not also to small business, for instance, that there would be a back door for people in the property sector forming a company and thereby escaping the changes to things like the CGT discount. We know that according to Australian Bureau of Statistics figures that, you know, this CGT tax discount will remain in place for small businesses, which is currently defined as businesses with a turnover of less than $2 million. According to the ABS, that's 91.5% of all Australian businesses. That's a pretty good carve-out already, isn't it?
2: Well, look, it applies to many businesses and there is that exemption, that threshold there for $2 million. Now, it's not, you know, that's not a blanket exemption. There are a number of criteria that you have to meet to get an exemption. And in a number of cases, you know, that relates to the fact that you might have had assets in place for 15 years or longer, if you're over 55 years of age and you're retiring and you're looking to roll the value of that asset into, you know, a retirement savings account or something similar. So, you know, there are significant restrictions there. It's not a blanket exemption. We would say those exemptions should be looked at. They should be applied. They should be broadened. You know, it shouldn't be just the case of a $2 million turnover. There's multiple definitions for small businesses and the tax office itself, it's normal definition would be that it would apply to a $10 million threshold. So we're saying look at all of those issues.
1: Is that what you're asking for, to redefine small businesses up to that $10 million turnover threshold?
2: Well, we certainly want a consistent approach to the treatment of small business in the tax system. We think that's a better benchmark. There was a review of those arrangements back in 2019 by the Board of Taxation. They made recommendations that went to all of those points, and they also said that the maximum asset value test, which is applied currently at 6 million, that actually should be potentially removed altogether. So there's those recommendations there. They haven't been acted on either by this government or the previous government. We think that those things should certainly be put back on the board in this context.
1: Well, we might have to have you back in the future as these conversations and consultations with the federal government about carve-outs continue. Andrew McKellar, thank you for joining us here on News Radio.
2: Thanks very much, Sarah.
1: That's the CEO of the Australian Chamber of Commerce and Industry, Andrew McKellar. Time now to get the latest in sport with Fraser Fife.
3: Thanks, Sarah. Well, the Men's Rugby League State of Origin series begins tonight as New South Wales takes on Queensland at Sydney's Stadium Australia. Ariana Levy has the details.
4: Both sides have completed the finishing touches to their preparations for tonight's clash in Sydney. On the eve of Origin, the Blues announced a last-minute team change with 5'8" Mitch Moses ruled out due to a hamstring injury. Debutant Ethan Strange will take his place. Assistant coach Matt King says the 21-year-old is ready.
5: Really looking forward to him getting his opportunity and we trust him.
4: After winning the Shield in a thrilling decider last year, Queensland is looking to secure back-to-back series wins.
6: We're really excited to put our actions into the game tonight and see how we go.
4: More than 75,000 fans are expected for the series opener.
3: The AFL has confirmed that all seven matches of round 12 this weekend will honour the late, great Neil Danaher. Danaher passed away on Monday after a well-documented battle with motor neuron disease and a contribution to the VFL and AFL spanning decades. All 14 clubs will wear black armbands and a minute's silence will be held prior to each game. St Kilda and Hawthorn open the round tomorrow night. Meanwhile, North Melbourne women's coach Darren Crocker will lead Australia in its AFLW international match against Ireland in August. The two-time premiership coach will be involved in the selection of the Australian squad for the match at North Sydney Oval. Swans women's coach Colin O'Riordan has been appointed to lead Ireland. Player announcements for both squads are expected to begin next month. Australian tennis player Adam Walton has had the biggest win of his career in the first round of the French Open. The 27-year-old Walton defeated the world number 8 Daniil Medvedev in 5 sets. Walton says that he was confident he could outlast the Russian in hot conditions.
7: You know, I had the belief that I could definitely go out there and beat him. Obviously, having done it in Cincinnati was a huge confidence booster. And yeah, obviously to get a first top 10 win at a slam is pretty epic.
3: Meanwhile, later on, fellow Australian Kimberly Birrell had a career-best win, upsetting world number 5 Jessica Pegula in 3 sets. Well, the original Adelaide Parklands Formula One track designer has estimated that remodelling the circuit to host the Australian MotoGP could cost more than $100 million. The motorsport event will move from Phillip Island to Adelaide from 2027. Racetrack designer Bob Barnard says it won't be easy to make the track meet safety requirements. He's told ABC Radio Adelaide that the MotoGP has left Phillip Island before, which lasted for several years before it then moved back.
8: In that situation, you had a permanent racetrack, which has been a real benefit to New South Wales. In this situation, you're not going to have a permanent racetrack. You're going to spend all that money, and if it doesn't work, well, yeah, you're giving it a go. So what? Well, you've wasted your money.
3: On the other side, South Australian Premier Peter Malinauskas says he hasn't heard anything about the $100 million cost and that design work for the track is underway.
9: No one has made any suggestion to me of a $100 million figure. Let me just say that. Let's just be clear about that. But we have been transparent. There is a cost to remodel the track, as you'd reasonably expect.
3: And that is the latest in sport. Sarah?
1: Fraser Fife, thank you. Taking a quick look at the weather forecast for tomorrow, Thursday, the 28th of May, a wet day in Brisbane, Sydney, and showers easing for Hobart and Perth. Partly cloudy in Melbourne tomorrow, overcast in Adelaide. And once again, sunny in Darwin. Lucky Darwin bucking the trend. 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
10: Hi, Sarah. Thank you. The government is proposing a major shake-up of the employment services accessed by more than 1 million people out of work. The overhaul would split people seeking employment into 3 tiers,

0: change the incentive scheme for job agencies and change the mutual obligation settings. People accessing JobSeeker would also be required to complete tasks and activities tailored to their situation rather than the current system where all participants carry out similar tasks regardless of their skills or experience. It's been revealed a woman with links to the so-called Islamic State group who has been barred from entering Australia tried to board a flight home. Hodan Abbey was issued a temporary exclusion order in February, but a Senate Estimates Committee has heard she tried to return to Australia with the other women and children who landed in Sydney and Melbourne last night. Australian Border Force says systems worked effectively to bar her, providing the airline with a do not board message and advice to contact the Australian Border Operations Centre. Israel says it has killed the armed wing commander of Hamas, Mohammed Odeh, in a strike on Gaza. That comes just days after his predecessor died in a similar attack. Local reports suggest at least three Palestinians were killed and dozens more injured in the attack, which targeted a residential building in one of Gaza City's busiest market areas. The Israeli Security Agency says that the buildings were serving as a hideout for Odeh. And after 5 weeks, the National Walk for Truth has officially concluded on the steps of Parliament House in Canberra. The walk from Melbourne has aimed to highlight the need for truth-telling, healing and meaningful change for Indigenous Australians. Walk leader Travis Lovett and his supporters were met by the Prime Minister, who received a message stick and an open letter calling for a national truth-telling process. Anthony Albanese told the group that the business of reconciliation is unfinished and that he plans to continue engaging with truth-telling campaigners. Sarah.
1: Nani Edwards, thank you.
0: Thank you.
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1: Hello, Sarah Dingle with you here on ABC News Radio. Thanks for your company. Making news, Israel says it's killed the armed wing commander of Hamas, Mohammed Odeh, in a strike on Gaza. Meanwhile, back home,
3: 35% of people that we interviewed saying their children are going to school hungry.
1: In a cost of living crisis, a new survey of vulnerable Australians find 91% of respondents have skipped meals, 60% have eaten expired food to get by. And the AFL has confirmed all seven matches of round 12 this weekend will honour the late, great Neil Danaher. But first, it's been a pretty interesting day at the Royal Commission into Anti-Semitism and Social Cohesion. In the spotlight have been police reservations about arming Jewish security groups, a void in intelligence staffing at the gun registry, and new analysis showing the extent of online abuse directed at Jewish people who have given evidence to the Commission. The inquiry has moved into its closed sessions phase, but Gavin Coote has been following the public hearings and joins us now. Hello to you.
4: Hi, Sarah.
1: Oh, let me see that I've got you, Gavin.
4: Hi, Sarah. How
1: there
4: are you?
1: There we go. There we go. I'm well. Policing resources on the day of the Bondi Beach terror attack came under scrutiny today. What did we learn?
4: Yeah, for the last few days, it's really been focusing on police numbers, police resourcing and staff.

0: helped. It's become very, very visible across Sydney now, the fact that many police are armed with long-arm rifles. That's become a real feature post-Bondi. But prior to that, they were very limited. There wasn't much capability on that front. Deputy Commissioner David Hudson, he's responsible for investigations and counter-terrorism and a whole swag of other aspects of police functions. He told the Commission about just how much of a disadvantage and how much of a significant risk police were at on the day. In his words, he said they had 9mm Glocks against long arms that the gunmen were using. So since then, he's spoken about a new armed response unit that's going to be set up over the next 12 months, and they're going to be about 220 extra frontline officers trained in long arms weaponry. But it also looked at perhaps not just policing, but whether other groups could have had firearms or whether that may have helped. Now, that is something that the New South Wales Premier did bring up in the weeks following the Bondi terror attack. Chris Minns flagged possibly expanding the rights of the Jewish community security groups, powers that would effectively give it rights to carry guns. But Deputy Commissioner Hudson today told the inquiry he would have considerable reservations about granting extra powers. Here he is.
1: So I think isolating a particular group for additional powers within our community is problematic. It creates

0: disconnect between groups. It can cause friction between groups if one particular element of society is afforded privileges that others aren't.
1: Now, for those who might not know, I'm just reading off their website. The Community Security Group of New South Wales says it's led by a specialised professional team supported by a diverse group of highly trained, engaged and passionate volunteers. So that's the group that New South Wales Premier Chris Minns proposed potentially giving the right to carry guns, and they were the police reservations of that, about that week that we heard there, wasn't it, Gavin?
2: That's correct. And the key word you used there, volunteer-led. It's a volunteer-led organisation, and it's mostly around securing places of worship, Jewish events, and it's not clear whether the security group itself made a request for guns to be made available, certainly not in relation to this Hanukkah event. They just requested more police resources, a sustained police presence throughout the duration of the event. So what led the New South Wales Premier to make that comment is unclear, but it would appear that the police have walked back that proposal if it ever were one.
1: Okay. Now, the gun registry also came up today. What has the inquiry heard?
2: Well, this is really going to be a key area of focus now for the Royal Commission. Particularly, it's going into closed hearings now. A lot of this is national security, and it affects the current, or has the effect of potentially prejudging the ongoing criminal trial. But the reason why the firearms registry is of such interest in this is because the firearms that were used in this attack were registered. They were licensed to Sajid Akram. Now, those two men had been on the intelligence radar some years before, so there's a lot of scrutiny around how he could have been granted a firearms license. Today, we also heard from Assistant Commissioner Kirsty Haywood. Now, she, in her role, is responsible for a whole sort of large different functions relating to gun registry, licensing, and it was revealed when she was giving evidence that the gun registry for New South Wales for about 3 years didn't have its own senior intelligence analyst that looks at that high level and sort of vetting registrations. Obviously, there's a very, very rigorous process for looking at a registration or an application for a gun license. But at that high level, it's been revealed that between November 2021, and February 2025, that position was not filled. Here she is.
3: So for that period between November 21 and February 25, the previously existing senior intelligence analyst position just didn't exist within the registry, is that right?
4: The position didn't, no.
1: So we don't know for sure, Gavin, when Mr. Akram obtained the licence for his guns, but the point is that there was a big gap in intelligence oversight.
2: Absolutely. And I think this information might have been made in the domain. It may have even been around 2022, but it would appear that it was in that sort of period. Now, obviously, this will be something that, you know, there's no obvious causal link at the moment, but getting a bit of an understanding around that intelligence void is something that the Royal Commission is looking at closely. The registry made the point that it's actually harmonised the system, and since then, it actually has three senior intelligence analysts. It currently has three on board, so certainly a lot more heft there in the current day.
1: And just briefly, Gavin, yesterday we spoke about Royal Commissioner Virginia Bell's warning about abuse directed at witnesses. There was some more about that today, wasn't there?
2: Yeah. So yesterday it was revealed that at least one case of abuse that was levelled towards a witness at the Royal Commission has been referred to the Australian Federal Police, and rather stern comments from the Royal Commissioner Virginia Bell about the nature of those abuse, those threats. But the Door Foundation, which is a not-for-profit that was set up by, in part, Josh Frydenberg, the former federal treasurer. They set that foundation up to combat anti-Semitism, and it spent the last month cataloguing and reviewing more than 1,000 posts it found that were abusive in the May period when Jewish Australians were giving evidence at the Royal Commission. So those 1,000 posts include things like death threats, Holocaust glorification, racist slurs directed at people, the very people who gave evidence at the Royal Commission.
1: Where? So

0: these posts being made?
1: On a whole range of different social media platforms, X, Facebook, LinkedIn, Instagram. They range from comments to posts themselves, and it ranges from that the many of the targets are high profile, others not so much. One was the daughter of one of the victims, Reuven Morrison, who died in the attack. Other targets were the special envoy for anti-Semitism, Gillian Siegel. She was likened to a witch and a cockroach, and a number of other sort of anti-Semitic tropes. Now the Dawe Foundation says the most egregious examples have since been referred to the Royal Commission itself and also to the eSafety Commission, and it's also made representations to other agencies and the platforms themselves to have those posts removed, but certainly echoes that warning we heard from the Royal Commission yesterday.
0: Gavin Coote, thank you very much for joining us.
1: Thank you, Sarah.
0: Our reporter Gavin Coote there, who has been following the Royal Commission into anti-Semitism and social cohesion. Now for today's finance news, here's CommBank market analyst Laura Bessarati.
2: We just had our second gain of the week. Of course, we're higher on Monday, higher once again today. Now, we actually started off the session in negative territory, just slightly lower, as investors were quite cautious ahead of today's inflation data. But as soon as that data dropped just before lunchtime, our market took off and we actually ended around our best level of the day, up 0.7%, Sarah.
0: And can you talk us through that inflation data out today?
2: I certainly can. So the headline number actually came in softer than expected. It came in at 4.2% year on year. That was down from 4.6% and less than what markets were expecting at 4.4%. And that was largely thanks to the government's fuel tax relief, while also lower public transport fares in some states contributed modestly to the softer monthly read. Now, core inflation, also known as trimmed mean or underlying, that strips out volatile items like food and energy, including those oil prices, that really came in line with expectations at 3.4%. It was up a little bit from the same time last month where it was 3.3% year on year. But the positive response that we saw to this inflation data was because markets were already expecting a slight uptick in the core read. We know markets don't like surprises. But I think it is worth noting that while the core number, which is the one the RBA looks at most closely, that was in line, it is still well above the RBA's 2.5% target. So I guess still some work to be done to get that down.
0: All right. So what does this mean for the official cash rate?
2: The juicy question. So, you know, last week we had that softer jobs data, and that coupled with today's softer inflation data means the chance of a June interest rate hike has fallen to 0%. That was around 4% before the data came out. So essentially, markets reckon the RBA will sit on their hands at their next meeting in June in about 3 weeks' time. But remember, this is after already hiking three times this year, and the war is still not over. That's a key thing to remember. The essential passageway, the Strait of Hormuz, remains effectively shut. Oil isn't passing through, and global inflation risks are still very much alive. But look, for now, it looks like rates will stay where they are. The chance of a rate hike moves to around 41% by the following meeting in August, in 8 weeks' time, and there's a chance of at least one more rate hike by the end of the year. So we're not completely out of the woods yet. There's a chance inflation could pick up as higher prices slowly feed through to consumers over the coming months. So it really will depend on how much longer the war drags on. But I guess at least for now, we know we're not expecting another rate hike, a fourth rate hike in June, which I guess will be good news to mortgage holders.
0: For now, at least. That was CommBank market analyst Laura Bessarati. Sarah Dingle with you here on ABC News Radio. Making headlines, questions are being raised over the procurement process under which a former political strategist for Scott Morrison was awarded a $200,000 role. Earlier this year, Yaron Finkelstein won a one-year contract to provide special envoy Gillian Siegel with strategic and communications advice in relation to the Royal Commission into anti-Semitism and social cohesion. Overseas

0: Authorities in Bolivia, the police commander says protesters demanding the resignation of Bolivia's president have now erected 150 roadblocks. A humanitarian emergency has been declared as fuel, medicine and food shortages caused by the blockades continue. And rescuers in Laos are still trying to reach seven people inside a flooded cave more than a week after they became trapped. And we're going to stay overseas because Russia is telling its banks and other key infrastructure that you can defend yourself as the war in Ukraine shows no sign of abating. According to the Reuters news agency, Russian Parliament has passed a law allowing the banks, including Russia's biggest banks, Sberbank, and other financial institutions, to operate their own defence systems and arm staff against drones without special forces involvement. Not only that, but the institutions also have to foot the bill for those things. The measure would also apply to key infrastructure like oil refineries. It comes as Kyiv targets critical Russian structures with drones. Joining us now to unpack this is Dr. Alexei Muraviev, a national security and international relations expert. Welcome to News Radio.
1: Great to be with you.
0: This is an extraordinary story. Banks and oil refineries arming themselves. How did we get here?
1: Well, it's an extraordinary situation given the fact that the war between Russia and Ukraine carries on in its fifth year. The horizon of the confrontation seems to be expanding by the day, and in fact, the scale of the confrontation is way now beyond the actual theater of operations, which was eastern Ukraine. We see acts of sabotage in the Mediterranean, in the Atlantic, in the Baltic region, and certainly Ukrainian is extending its barrage of attacks further deep into the Russian territory to areas which the Russians historically perceived to be safe zones, or so-called parts of national strategic depth, which is obviously being increasingly compromised through a mix of technological innovation with European support for Ukraine's war effort, as well as tactical innovation. Some of these attacks have been launched through the territory of neighboring to Russia countries. This is one element. The second element is the sheer size of the theater of confrontation. I mean, Russia, by and large, is the world's largest geopolitical entity. And given the fact that now they're fronting a new reality where their air defense intercept capability is largely masked inside of eastern Ukraine, which the Russians control, or in border regions. So when Ukrainian drones tend to bypass those echeloned air defense lines, the Russians are presented with the reality that, given the sheer size of the country, they simply cannot deploy their air defense elements to every critical installation and protect them. So for a long time, there has been a debate going on in Russia that make the business pay for their own defense, and something that obviously has been triggered by the fact that with the war in the Gulf and with the closure of the Strait of Hormuz, the Russians have been making incredibly significant financial gains by providing fossil fuels exports to oil-strapped countries in the region, in the Middle East, in Africa, and certainly in our part of the world, in the Pacific. So it was effectively a directive from Putin and his office to businesses, which obviously is a common theme in autocratic societies, that, well, you want your

0: extra cash, you've got it. Well, now you need to fund your own protection in order to keep the business going.
1: How is that likely to go down, though, Dr. Moravia? Because he is kind of saying to them, well, the state's not going to defend you.
0: Well, look, I mean, I don't think businesses over there have much of a choice or have much of a say, because when the head of state calls in a chairperson of the effectively an industry association and tells him or effectively receives the report that businesses will now invest in self-defense, in air defense or local defense, which even if it's presented to the president, that means that this is what the president expects you to hear, him to hear from you. Obviously, it's something that will not go down well. But on the other hand, it's not going to actually create any strong anti sentiment in the Russian society, because the Russians, by and large, believe that those energy tycoons, they just, you know, so detached from the reality, and they endlessly make money. I mean, the list of Russian billionaires continues to grow despite the war effort, despite the international sanctions regime. So it's also a populist move on the part of Putin. And the reason why it's being done now, it's because Russia is going through the cycle of parliamentary and local elections later in the year, around September, and given increasing unease in the society with the Kremlin dragging the war is costing more and more, the ordinary Russians, sanctions are having an impact on the Russian economy. Mm. So for Putin to demonstrate that he is now milking business and getting it to commit to the war effort, not just getting the ordinary Russians fight the war, is a populist move. Mm. So it's a mix of a bit of a pragmatic approach. We cannot be everywhere, from the point of bringing the military into every single sector of the economy and covering the entire Mother Russia, which is a country of 9 time zones. On the other hand, it's a bit of an appeasement towards a conservative electorate that historically voted for Putin by simply saying, well, look, I mean, I'm actually, you know, getting something out of those capitalists. So

0: Dr. Alexei Muravyev there is a national security and international relations expert. Time now to talk sport with Fraser Fife. Hello to you.
1: Hi, Sarah. Well, more than 75,000 fans are expected to pack Stadium Australia in Sydney tonight for the opening match of the Men's Rugby League State of Origin Series. With more, here's Ariana Levy.
2: Forecast showers haven't deterred fans ahead of Game 1 between New South Wales and Queensland. The Blues are looking to wrestle the shield back from the Maroons, despite not winning a game at Stadium Australia since 2023. Both sides have unveiled fresh-faced teams with six debutants for New South Wales, including Ethan Strange, and four Queenslanders also entering the arena for the first time. Aligning with rule changes in the NRL this year, an extended bench of six players has also been named by both teams. However, only four can actually take the field.
1: GWS midfielder Clayton Oliver says he's looking forward to lining up against his old side Melbourne as the AFL heads to Alice Springs this Sunday. The 28-year-old won a premiership and four club best and fairest awards in his 10 years at the Demons. He was traded to the Giants at the end of last season after a series of off-field issues. Oliver says that he's kept in touch with a few of his former teammates.
3: I sent a message to Gorney last night. I chat to him and talk to Fritter and Sailor most days. We keep in touch, so yeah, it'll be good. It'll be good to see him again. We get coffee with him on Saturday, I think, for the game, and then yeah.
1: And the AFL will pay tribute this week to late football great Neil Danaher across round 12 of the competition. Players from all 14 clubs will wear black armbands, while a moment of silence will be observed prior to each match. The motor neuron disease campaigner and former Australian of the Year passed away on Monday, aged 65. The league says the gesture will allow the football community to honour Neil's life, legacy and service. Australian tennis player Kimberly Birrell has upset world number 5 Jessica Pegula in the first round at the French Open. The world number 83 was victorious 1-6, 6-3, 6-3 to achieve her first ever main draw win at the tournament. Birrell says that she's still coming to terms with her victory.
4: I don't think it's sunk in yet, to be honest. Just I'm really proud of the way that I stayed in the match and was able to turn it around. Told myself to hang in there and then slowly started to play better and better and held my nerve at the end. So, yeah, very, very happy.
1: Fellow Australian Adam Walton had a surprise 5-set win over world number 8, Daniil Medvedev. Well, the Oklahoma City Thunder are one win away from returning to basketball's NBA Finals after a 127-114 win at home over San Antonio. Shai Gilgeous-Alexander scored a game-high 32 points, while Alex Caruso had 22 points off the bench as the Thunder secured a 3-2 series lead against their Western Conference rivals. Stephon Castle led the Spurs with 24 points as they now look to avoid elimination at home in Game 6 on Friday. Well, the architect of the original Adelaide Parklands Formula One track has slammed the plans for the city to host the Australian MotoGP from 2027. Racetrack designer Bob Barnard created the F1 track in 1985 and says that Adelaide's street circuit is still regarded the best in the world. He says it's unknown if the changes to his track will be temporary or permanent to ensure it's safe for motorbikes. He's told ABC Radio Adelaide that it's not going to be easy.
5: Look at the Albert Park area and see the vast expanses of gravel traps that are needed for a Formula One race. So if you imagine someone on a motorcycle doing 200 miles an hour outside of their vehicle, not nicely strapped inside, you're dealing with a totally different problem.
1: Meanwhile, South Australian Premier Peter Malinauskas says that he's been transparent about plans to remodel the old F1 track.
6: I'm not familiar with Mr. Barnard's work or what he was said. What I would say is that we've committed to the upgrade of the track. The design work is happening as we speak. There is a lot of detailed design that has already been happened to make sure that it can be done safely.
1: So that will be something to keep an eye on, Sarah, because not too much longer to go until they do host the event. So we'll see what they're able to get done to make that safe for motorbikes at the Adelaide Street Circuit.
0: We will indeed. Fraser Fife, thank you.
1: Thank you.
0: Taking a look at the weather forecast for tomorrow, Thursday, the 28th of May. Not a whole lot of relief from the rain in most capital cities today, I'm afraid. Rain and a possible storm for Brisbane, a top of 21. Showers for Sydney, a top of 22 degrees. Partly cloudy in Canberra, a top of 19. Partly cloudy also.

So in Melbourne, a top of 17 degrees, showers easing in Hobart, a top of 18. Overcast in Adelaide tomorrow, a top of 18 degrees. Showers easing for Perth, a top of 21. And in Darwin tomorrow, a sunny day, a top of 31 degrees. That's it from me, Sarah Dingle. 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

0: ABC News. Hello, I'm Noni Edwards. The Treasurer has welcomed a drop in inflation but concedes there's still a way to go. Inflation fell to 4.2% in the year to April, down from 4.6%, driven largely by lower petrol prices due to the government's cut to the fuel excise. Jim Chalmers says the excise cut is due to end on the 30th of June.
1: We're not anticipating extending that or expecting to extend it, but we keep it under review really from week to week. So what we're trying to do here is to provide cost of living relief in the most responsible way that we can, and that means in this case in a temporary way.
0: Questions are being raised over the procurement process under which a former political strategist for Scott Morrison was awarded a $200,000 role. Earlier this year, Yaron Finkelstein won a one-year contract to provide Special Envoy Gillian Siegel with strategic and communications advice in relation to the Royal Commission into Anti-Semitism and Social Cohesion. During Senate estimates, Independent Senator David Pocock has asked Labor Senator Murray Watt whether he was concerned that the limited tender went out only to Mr. Finkelstein.
2: This seems highly unusual. A $200,000 tender that just goes straight to someone who worked for the former Prime Minister. You happy with that?
3: I'm not going to judge a process that I don't have any knowledge of.
0: Members of Victoria's Jewish community say the government needs to act on all recommendations of its gun safety review, including a cap on the number of guns a person can own. The government accepted 15 recommendations from the review triggered by the Bondi terror attack, but rejected its call to limit ownership to 4 guns per person. Victoria Police backed that recommendation, and Naomi Levin from the Jewish Community Council of Victoria says the government has a responsibility to act.
4: We don't want to see all firearms banned. We understand there are legitimate uses, but it's important that if you're given the opportunity to conduct a review and you find that there is a safety measure that needs to be implemented, that safety measure is put in place.
0: The Aboriginal and Torres Strait Islander Social Justice Commissioner has renewed her call for reform of the country's justice systems after the Northern Territory Director of Public Prosecutions announced it will not lay charges over the death of Kumanjai White in Alice Springs. Mitchell Abram reports.
5: Today marks 1 year since Kumanjai White, a 24-year-old Walpri man with disabilities, died in police custody in an Alice Springs supermarket. Commissioner Katie Kiss says the case underscores the need for governments to fully implement the recommendations of the Aboriginal Deaths in Custody Royal Commission. She's also supported calls for the NT government to adopt justice recommendations from the Disability Royal Commission, fund First Nations disability justice hubs to provide early intervention and post-custody support, and introduce real-time public reporting of deaths and serious incidents in custody.
0: Heading overseas, Israel's president says one of the architects of the October 7 attack has been killed. William Howard Evans reports.
6: Benjamin Netanyahu says Mohammed Odeh has died as a result of a targeted strike on Gaza City. He was the commander of the Hamas military wing, and the death comes just days after his predecessor died in a similar attack. Locals in Gaza say at least 3 Palestinians have been killed and dozens more injured as a result of the strike, which hit a residential building in one of the city's busiest market areas. Israel's military says the buildings were being used as a hideout for Odeh, and the operation follows months of surveillance. The deadly Israeli strike on Gaza comes despite an ongoing ceasefire with Hamas. The militant group is yet to comment.
0: To sport now, and more than 75,000 fans are expected to pack Stadium Australia in Sydney tonight for the opening match of the Men's Rugby League State of Origin series. Ariana Levy has more.
7: Forecast showers haven't deterred fans ahead of Game 1 between New South Wales and Queensland. The Blues are looking to wrestle the shield back from the Maroons, despite not winning a game at Stadium Australia since 2023. Both sides have unveiled fresh-faced teams with 6 debutants for New South Wales, including Ethan Strange, and 4 Queenslanders also entering the arena for the first time. Aligning with rule changes in the NRL this year, an extended bench of 6 players has also been named by both teams. However, only 4 can actually take the field.
0: And the AFL has confirmed all 7 matches of

0: Round 12 this weekend will honour the late, great Neil Danaher, who passed away on Monday after a well-battled document to battle with motor neurone disease.
1: Good evening. Welcome to PM. I'm Barbara Miller, coming to you from Gadigal land in Sydney. Tonight, the federal government announces a major shake-up of the country's unemployment system, affecting up to 1 million Australians. Inflation slows but remains high. We'll get a read from an economist on today's figures. And the Prime Minister is presenting

0: ABC News with Noni Edwards. The Reserve Bank is expected to take a close look at underlying inflation ahead of its June board meeting. Headline inflation has eased slightly to 4.2% for the 12 months to April, down from 4.6% in March. But its underlying inflation, which strips out the most volatile price points like fuel, has risen. Lucy Ellis from Westpac says even though borrowers are likely to be spared in June, more rate hikes are likely.
1: They're not going to knee-jerk a rate hike in June because things have softened a little, but they're also going to know that 1 month's figures, it's not the whole story, and they're going to expect a bounce back in the labour market, and they're going to be watching how these non-fuel prices develop as businesses pass on their increased costs.
0: Victims of anti-Semitism have been targeted with death threats and anti-Semitic abuse after giving evidence to the Royal Commission examining the Bondi terror attack, according to a new report. The Dawe Foundation, established by former Treasurer Josh Frydenberg to combat anti-Semitism, has assessed more than 1,000 abusive posts and comments directed at witnesses who appeared in the first hearing block. Royal Commissioner Virginia Bell yesterday said there had been a dramatic increase in online hate messages after some Jewish Australians gave evidence. The Foundation's chief executive, Tali Blickblau, says comments included calls for witnesses to be executed and also included AI-generated images depicting them as animals.
2: We wouldn't accept it in a playground. We wouldn't accept it in a workplace. So why would we accept it in an online space where it can be amplified and reach thousands, if not millions, of people?
0: The Treasurer is describing a push by small business to expand eligibility for capital gains tax concessions as a legitimate conversation. Businesses with an annual turnover of up to $2 million can access concessions which can reduce their capital gains tax to zero. Small business groups want the threshold lifted to cover any company with an annual turnover of up to $10 million. Jim Chalmers hasn't ruled out any

0: any changes in or out, but acknowledges the conversation.
1: There are legitimate issues when it comes to startups. There's a legitimate conversation going on with the small business sector, for example. But it's important that we apply this change broadly so that we don't introduce another layer of distortions into our economy.
0: Many experts don't believe the government's major overhaul of job seeker obligations go far enough. The federal government is moving the $2 billion a year Workforce Australia system away from a one-size-fits-all model into three support streams based on people's individual circumstances. Christopher Rudge from the University of Sydney Law School says the proposal falls short of addressing long-standing structural issues.
2: Effectively, there have been a series of controversies about the existing mutual obligations and targeted compliance framework system that include unlawful penalties being imposed on people are not a part of this announcement. So the proposal, it's a very narrow view of the current problem.
0: Internationally, Israel has killed the chief of the military wing of Hamas just days after his predecessor was taken out. William Howard Evans reports.
3: Israeli Prime Minister Benjamin Netanyahu says Mohammed Oder was one of the architects of the October 7 massacre and that he was responsible for the murder, abduction and wounding of many Israeli citizens and IDF soldiers. The operation targeted a residential building in one of Gaza City's busiest market areas. Footage from the scene shows ambulances and emergency crews searching through the rubble as crowds gather nearby. Locals say at least three Palestinians have died and dozens more have been injured in the strike. Israel says Oder was using the building as a hideout, and the attack followed months of surveillance.
0: Deforestation in the Brazilian Amazon has fallen to the lowest level since 2019 when monitoring began. A report from MAP Biomass says about 10,000 square kilometres of forest were lost last year, more than 20% lower than the 12 months prior. The announcement marks a significant milestone for Brazil's President Luiz Inácio Lula da Silva. He's pledged to eradicate illegal deforestation by the end of this decade. To sport, and the AFL has confirmed all seven matches of round 12 this weekend will honour the late, great Neil Danaher. Danaher passed away on Monday after a well-documented battle with motor neurone disease and a contribution to the VFL and AFL spanning decades. All 14 clubs will wear black armbands and have a minute's silence that will be held prior to each game. St Kilda and Hawthorn open the round tomorrow night. ABC News. Now taking a look at the weather forecasts for capital cities for tomorrow, Thursday the 28th of May, starting in Brisbane with rain and a possible storm at a high of 21 degrees. Showers in Sydney and a top of 22. Partly cloudy in Canberra with 19 degrees for your maximum. In Hobart, 18 degrees and showers easing. 17 degrees in Melbourne and partly cloudy. Cloudy also in Adelaide with a top of 18 degrees. Showers in Perth are easing with a top of 21. And in Darwin, sunny skies and a high of 31 degrees. It's time now to head over to our international broadcast partners here on News Radio at the BBC.
4: You're listening to the documentary from the BBC World Service. I'm Tristan Redman, and this is The Sarkozy Affair. Throughout this case, France's former president, Nicolas Sarkozy, has denied any wrongdoing. It's 2005, and we're in Tripoli, the capital of Libya. A French minister is on an official visit.
5: Il y avait un dîner, une soirée à l'ambassade de France.
6: There was a dinner. An evening event at the French embassy.
4: At the dinner, there are 80 guests. There are toasts. This is Libya in the final phase of Muammar Gaddafi's rule. Colonel Gaddafi, the dictator, doesn't know it yet, but within a few years, he'll be deposed and then murdered by a mob. But for now, in our story, he's still in charge.
5: Et là, des Libyens officiels.
6: And then some Libyan officials turned up. And they said, there's someone we need you to meet.
4: This is Fabrice Arfi, an investigative journalist with the website Mediapart, who's telling us the story.

0: He says the officials accompany the minister outside to a waiting car. The minister gets in. Later, he'll say he doesn't know at first where the car's taking him or who he's heading to meet.
1: En territoire étranger, viennent prendre un ministre.
0: There's no ambassador nor any diplomats with him. At the embassy, they don't know he's leaving.
1: On l'amène chez Senoussi, dans la villa de Senoussi.
0: The car arrives at its destination, a villa. The house belongs to a man that the minister shouldn't be meeting, a man who's been convicted in France of terrorism. He's wanted by Interpol. Now, if I told you that after this unexpected meeting, the minister doesn't mention to his boss what's just happened to him, well, you might think it was unusual. Then, if I told you that in the final months of that same year, 2005, a scene like this didn't just happen once, it happened twice. Two separate high-ranking French government officials in surprise, unplanned meetings in Tripoli with the exact same man. A man convicted of terrorism. Well, then you might wonder what was going on. And you wouldn't be alone. Because 20 years later, prosecutors say that these two meetings were the moments a secret pact was forged. A pact between the Libyan government and the entourage of a French presidential hopeful. The individuals involved all say that no such pact ever existed and that they were tricked into these meetings. But the story of these visits to Tripoli and what happened inside those meetings has engulfed part of the French political establishment for two decades. These are alleged to be the central moments of a scandal that goes to the very summit of the French state, all the way to the one-time president of the Republic, Nicolas Sarkozy. Bonjour, mesdames. Je suis Tristan Redman de la BBC. I'm at the grand old courthouse in central Paris. The former president, Nicolas Sarkozy, is about to arrive to appeal his conviction for criminal conspiracy. In 2025, he was sentenced to 5 years in prison for his role in an alleged plot to illegally finance his 2007 presidential election campaign. Sarkozy was acquitted of three other charges, and he still denies any wrongdoing. Now he's back in court, hoping to clear his name entirely.
2: Okay.
3: Good. Yeah, good, thanks, good. I'm just at the Palais de Justice now. Sarko, I'm hoping, will arrive 12:30 or something like that.
0: Sarko, as he's known by almost everyone in France, can still pull a crowd. The centre-right politician was elected in 2007 on a mandate to drag the country into the 21st century. To celebrate his victory that night, there was a glittering party on the Champs-Élysées. The most famous figures in France were there, including Sarkozy's friend, the rock star, Johnny Hallyday.
4: C'est un homme d'honneur. C'est un homme qui aime sa famille.
0: Sarkozy's a man of honor, Johnny says. He's a man who loves his family and his friends.
4: Un homme qui aime tout ça ne peut pas trahir son pays.
0: A man, he says, who could never betray his country. And yet, almost 20 years later, Sarkozy is accused of doing precisely that. This is a tale of secret meetings, claims of suitcases of banknotes, witnesses who disappear in mysterious circumstances, and so much cash that the protagonists don't even know what to do with it. They even consider destroying it. Above all, this is a story about where the money came from. French judges and journalists have been trying to solve that puzzle for years. And Nicolas Sarkozy? He says there's zero proof he's ever received any of it or done anything wrong. But the stakes for him are huge. If he doesn't win his appeal, he could spend 10 years behind bars.
5: Il n'y a pas un document, pas une photo, pas un compte, pas une...
6: There are no documents, no photos, no accounts, no proof.
5: Il n'y a que la haine.
6: All there is hate.
0: I've lived and worked in France as a journalist for many years. I covered Sarkozy for 20 of them. And I covered the downfall of Muammar Gaddafi in Libya too. I never could have guessed that the lives of these two men would collide in such a dramatic way. This story is so bonkers that I've always been amazed how few people outside of France have heard any of it. But to understand the full scope of it, you have to go back a long way, all the way to 1989. It starts with an explosion on a plane. It's September 1989. There's a bomb hidden in a suitcase, UTA flight 772 from Brazzaville in Congo to Paris. The bomb goes off somewhere above Niger in the middle of the Sahara Desert. There are 170 passengers on board, 54 of them are French. When the plane disappears, they're all missing. Very soon in Paris, the news is everywhere.
2: Attentat ou accident, le décédiste UTA n'a pas encore livré son secret. Il y a très peu de chance.
0: But there's at least one woman in the city who's still oblivious.
7: Très tard, le soir, en rentrant chez moi.
0: Danielle Klein has had a long day. She's had a big success at work, and it's her birthday. So she goes out to celebrate.
7: Au lieu de rentrer chez moi à 8 heures du soir, je suis rentrée chez moi à 1 heure du matin.
0: When she gets home, it's late, 1 a.m.
7: J'ai vu que mon répondeur téléphonique clignotait.
0: Danielle sees her answer machine is going crazy.
7: Et j'ai écouté les messages et là...
0: She listens to the messages. There's one from her mother, then one from her sister, some from her friends.
7: Des copains en l'espace de 15 secondes.
0: And she knows in the space of 15 seconds that her life has changed dramatically.
7: Dramatique, ça c'était très grave. Mon frère Jean-Pierre...
0: Danielle's brother, Jean-Pierre, is a 30-year-old actor. His career's just taking off. He's been in Brazzaville, in Central Africa, directing a play. But the play's finished, so he decides to fly home early. He wants to see his daughter.
8: My name is Mélanie Houtz-Klein, and I was 4 years old when my father died in the plane crash in 1989.
9: Mélanie, what do you remember about these days? When your dad was killed?
8: I just remember when my mom told me that my father died. It's like a picture in my memory. We were sitting on the floor, and she's telling me that my father is dead, and... My mom told me that my father was dead and he won't come back. And I remember that he was supposed to take me to a park. And my first question, I think it was, oh, so we won't go to this park. And she told me, plus jamais.
9: Never again.
8: Never again.
0: It takes investigators a while to reach the wreckage. It's in the middle of the Sahara Desert. But once there, they find traces of explosives on the plane. There's a hunt to find who could have placed the bomb. And then they discover evidence that points at Libya and its dictator, Muammar Gaddafi. Neither Danielle nor her niece Melanie, nor the other families of those killed, could know back then that this story would still be making headlines almost 40 years later. Because the Libyan perpetrators of the UTA bombing, who were convicted in absentia by a court in 1999, have been on the run ever since. They still haven't been punished to this day. At the time of the bombing, on the other side of Paris from Danielle, you'd find the bourgeois suburb of Neuilly-sur-Seine. It's one of the wealthiest towns in France. And back then, Nicolas Sarkozy is its young mayor, a rising star waiting for his big break.
10: His rise really began with a very precise, spectacular moment.
0: This is Andrew Hussey, a writer on modern France.
10: Which was in 1993, when he defused a hostage crisis in a school in Neuilly.
0: A man who calls himself the human bomb takes over a nursery school and demands a ransom. He's holding 21 children and their teacher hostage.
11: Une trentaine d'enfants d'une école maternelle de Neuilly-sur-Seine.
0: Terrified parents wait at the school gates. Mayor Sarkozy steps up. He enters the school and he negotiates with the attacker. One by one, over the course of many hours, Sarkozy carries several of the children out in his arms.
12: Il a libéré plusieurs enfants tout au long de la journée.
0: It's all captured by TV cameras. All the hostages are saved, the attacker is killed by police, and virtually overnight, Sarkozy becomes a national hero. Fast forward to 2005, and Sarkozy is a fixture in government with a powerful job. He's the Interior Minister. And on the right of French politics, Andrew Hussey says, he's inspiring something of a frenzy. Sarkozy has cultivated an image as a law and order tough guy, a straight talker. Particularly when it comes to the banlieue. These are the deprived housing projects outside of French cities where many immigrants live. And in 2005, there's a moment which is part of Sarkozy's political legend. He's visiting a banlieue near Paris.
10: There's been a lot of words to describe the people in the banlieue over the years, and he came up to the racaille.
0: Roughly translated, racaille means scum.
13: Vous avez un site, cette bande de racaille.
10: Now, it's a very divisive term because racaille is a very, very old word in French. And as with very old words in French, it ends with that aïe sound like that. And it's quite a powerful insult in French, la racaille.
0: This language infuriated many people in the banlieues and also many on the French left. But for his base on the conservative right, this was exciting stuff. By the end of the year, Sarkozy is the favourite to win the next presidential election. He knows very well, though, that if you want to be French president, you have to be a player on the world stage, not just at home. Now, he's famous in France, but hardly anyone knows him internationally. And he decides to do something about that. He plans a trip to meet a prominent, headline-grabbing world leader. And to the surprise of many, he chooses Tripoli and the Libyan dictator Muammar Gaddafi. Now, you often hear journalists say that they don't want to become the story. But when it comes to this story, it would be hard to tell it without this journalist.
14: Fabrice Arfi, et je suis co-responsable du service des enquêtes à Mediapart.
0: Fabrice Arfi is an investigative reporter with a French news website called Mediapart.
15: This investigation for you has taken up a significant part of your life. I mean, I remember talking to you about it way back in 2012. Both of us are quite a bit older at this stage. I have a lot less hair.
16: Moi, j'ai de la barbe blanche.
15: Yeah, you have a few grey hairs in the beard.
0: Fabrice has spent 15 years investigating this story, trying to unpick what happened at a series of meetings in Tripoli at the end of 2005. At the epicenter of Fabrice's investigation is the summit between Nicolas Sarkozy and Muammar Gaddafi, the Libyan leader, in October of that year.
17: Il y a un voyage éclair de Nicolas Sarkozy.
0: Sarkozy makes a lightning trip to Tripoli.
17: Officiellement discuter de la lutte contre le terrorisme.
0: He meets with Gaddafi.
17: Tête à tête avec Muammar Gaddafi.
0: Just the two of them, with translators. Traducteurs. Officially, they're there to discuss terrorism and migration. It's formal and it's short. The context here is crucial. This is all happening a few years after 9/11. Libya's been a pariah state for decades, accused of mounting terrorist attacks around the world, including in Lockerbie in Scotland.
17: Gaddafi comprend qu'il ne peut plus être l'État terroriste.
0: But Gaddafi realizes after 9/11 that if Libya keeps it up as a so-called terrorist state, he could be in trouble. Times have changed. And this meeting with Sarkozy, a prominent minister of a big Western country, is a stepping stone back to respectability. The two men talk, they shake hands, they smile for the cameras, and the meeting wraps up. But here's the thing about these meetings on the world stage. The real business doesn't happen when the leaders meet. The cameras are there, but actually, the big decisions are often made ahead of time. And Fabrice tells us this is exactly what happened for Sarkozy's visit to Libya. A few days earlier, his right-hand man, a man called Claude Guéant, had already been to Tripoli. Claude Guéant is Sarkozy's chief of staff, and he's there to prepare the way for his boss. Except Guéant has some business that's not on the official agenda.
18: Ce qui est secret, c'est que pendant cette visite,
19: what is secret is that during this visit, there is a dinner, and no one from the embassy, the Ministry for Foreign Affairs, President Chirac, no one knows about it.
0: If any of this is sounding familiar, that's because it is. It's the second of the two secret meetings in Tripoli that I mentioned right at the beginning. In the heavily choreographed world of international diplomacy, this is all unusual, because the dinner guest is someone in particular.
18: C'est la rencontre avec le terroriste Abdallah Sinoussi.
0: He's called Abdullah Sinoussi, and he's the same man we heard about right at the start, a wanted terrorist. So now we have two off-the-books meetings with this same guy, one just before Sarkozy's visit and one soon after. Now, this man, Abdullah Sinoussi, is important in Libya. He's Gaddafi's brother-in-law. But he's also someone to avoid if you're on an official government trip. Because 6 years earlier, in 1999, he was convicted in absentia for the murder of 170 people, the passengers of the flight that exploded above the Sahara. And he's also been linked to the Lockerbie bombing in Scotland.
15: If it had become public knowledge at that moment that Claude Guéant, the chef de cabinet of the interior minister, had met with Abdullah Sinoussi, what would have likely been the public reaction in France?
18: Si on découvre à l'époque que le directeur,
19: if it had been discovered at the time that he'd met, behind the back of the French state, a condemned terrorist, a wanted man in France,
18: vous imaginez le scandale?
19: You can imagine the scandal.
0: I'm in Lyon. It's a couple of years later, 2007. And I'm there to cover a huge American-style campaign rally for candidate Nicolas Sarkozy. In a few weeks, he'll face off against his socialist rival, Ségolène Royal, in the presidential election. At the rally, there are 15,000 people, thousands of French flags. A local paper says the whole event costs 170,000 euros. It's the first time I've seen Sarkozy in the flesh. And I'm struck by how small he is, but also by his strut. He looks just like a guy who knows it's all about to happen for him. And there was someone else there that day too.
20: My name is Christine Lagarde, and I'm currently the president of the European Central Bank based in Frankfurt.
0: I'm talking to Lagarde in her enormous HQ in Germany. Back in 2007, when we were at the same rally in Lyon, she was a junior minister serving alongside Sarkozy in the government. Lagarde tells me that she remembers that day and what it was like being on the campaign trail with Sarkozy.
20: He was a bundle of energy and he was everywhere. Whenever there was an issue, anything, he was on site almost instantly. I mean, it was funny because sometimes you would think, OK, he's going to be there. But he had been there 5 minutes before and 2 hours later he was somewhere else.
0: What was Nicolas Sarkozy offering French voters at that stage?
20: He's a character, you know, bigger than life. And he was leading his political life with passion and with huge energy and giving us the sentiment that you could not waste a second. Nicolas Sarkozy came as a complete change.
21: Le travail, c'est la liberté.
0: Sarkozy tells voters he wants to get France working again.
22: La crise morale française porte un nom, c'est la crise du travail.
0: He says he'll be the champion of la France qui se lève tôt, the France that wakes up early. He says he wants to be the president of human rights, that if he's elected, he'll refuse to be an accomplice to any dictatorship in the world. And his pitch really lands with voters.
23: Hello, welcome to a BBC News special. I'm John Sopel in Paris. The French people have decided Nicolas Sarkozy will succeed Jacques Chirac to become France's next president.
0: On May the 6th, 2007, Sarkozy wins the election. It's the culmination of his dream. He's about to start one of the most powerful jobs in the world. But as he enters the Élysée Palace, It's also the start of problems that have pursued him to this day. Problems which could

0: send him to jail.
1: In the early days of his presidency, Nicolas Sarkozy is all action. He sets about reforming France, and as he put it, helping French people to work more, to earn more. But then in 2008, global events get in the way.
2: Financial markets across the world have plummeted in spite of efforts by the government.
3: We were in the midst of the financial crisis.
1: At this point, Christine Lagarde is Sarkozy's finance minister.
2: Here, more than £93 billion was wiped off the value of shares.
1: The global economy has gone into freefall. But Sarkozy seizes the situation by the scruff of its neck.
3: Confidence was drifting. Banks were in the balance.
4: He struck up a particular friendship at that moment with Gordon Brown.
3: Mm-hmm.
4: It's quite an unusual pairing. What do you think was behind that friendship?
3: I think there were two human beings confronted to a phenomenal crisis with both the same intention to resolve the issues and to do it in the best interest of their people.
1: Lagarde believes that Sarkozy's action here is fundamental. She says he helped save the global economy from complete collapse.
3: We had sometimes meetings at the presidential palace at 4 a.m. in the morning when there was an imminent crisis. And I've seen him in some of those circumstances completely calm, considering the options, asking more questions, thinking about it, and helping us in the right direction. So this is, I think it's a side of him that not so many people know about, but I've seen it several times.
1: You're listening to the documentary from the BBC World Service. You can hear what happens next after the news.
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7: It affects every aspect of my life, from planning to organising.
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1: Nicolas Sarkozy was coming increasingly under the spotlight, and in particular, the amount of money that had been swishing around his presidential campaign. The Libyan dictator, Colonel Gaddafi, would soon be welcomed to Paris. But the relationship between the two men was about to change dramatically. Disappearing witnesses and more stories of suitcases of cash add to the questions piling up for Sarkozy. The Sarkozy affair continues after the news.
10: BBC News with Danielle Jałowiecka. Workers at Samsung Electronics in South Korea have voted to accept a landmark profit-sharing deal. Tens of thousands of staff in the chip-making division will get an average annual bonus of almost $400,000. The agreement averts a strike that threatened the global supply of memory chips for AI. Israel has killed the new military commander of Hamas with a strike in Gaza. Mohammed Odeh was appointed after his predecessor was killed earlier this month. Israel is also continuing to attack what it says are Hezbollah sites in Lebanon. Spanish police have entered the headquarters of the governing Socialist Party in Madrid. Reports say they're looking for information related to a potentially illegal financing scheme. Police have also searched the homes of two former leading party members. Health authorities in the Democratic Republic of Congo say around 1,000 people are currently showing symptoms consistent with Ebola. Tracing their contacts has become a big focus of efforts to contain the outbreak. India's Prime Minister has urged people to take as many precautions as possible in response to an extreme heat wave. Schools have closed early for the summer holidays and people in Delhi have been advised to stay indoors. The lawyer for a Chinese dissident says his client has escaped by sea to South Korea. Dong Guangping was found drifting in a rubber boat off the coast. South Korea's opposition has urged the government to grant him protection so he can join his family in Canada. Ghana has begun repatriating hundreds of citizens from South Africa. The move follows a wave of sometimes violent protests against migrants in several South

0: South African cities. A monitoring network says deforestation in the Brazilian Amazon fell last year to the lowest level since 2019. Just under 10,000 square kilometres of forest were lost. That's 20% down on the year before. And that's the latest BBC News.
1: I'm Tristan Redman, and this is The Sarkozy Affair from the BBC World Service, the story of the former French president, Nicolas Sarkozy. These are still the early days of Sarkozy's five-year presidency, and the activity is fast and furious. And in the middle of it all, he even divorces his wife, Cecilia, and then in short order, he meets and marries an Italian supermodel, Carla Bruni. It's a lot. But quietly, in the background, stories begin to emerge in the French press. Stories that in the noise of the Sarkozy presidency, few people may have noticed. They're some of the earliest reports about the money that had been spent in his presidential campaign. Newspapers report that Sarkozy's 2007 campaign was the most expensive in French history. At first, nobody's saying there's anything unusual about any of this, just that lots of money was spent. But gradually, the question of the campaign finances begins to attract more attention. This is journalist Fabrice Arfi.
2: The suspicion was that there had been mountains of cash, bundles of banknotes, which were used to pay the people on the campaign without any of it being declared.
1: There's so much cash left over at the end of the election, so many big banknotes, that the campaign managers don't know what to do with them.
2: The treasurer and his deputy said there was so much of it that they even considered destroying it.
1: It's not clear what they did do with this cash in the end. Sarkozy's 2007 campaign says that its finances have all been okayed and signed off. And the treasurer says this extra cash was sent in as anonymous donations. But the judge in Sarkozy's trial says that nobody working on the campaign remembers receiving any envelopes of cash in the party mailroom. If that's true, where did all this cash come from?
3: Je suis le matin en scooter dans Paris. Je vais travailler.
1: This is Danielle Klein again. Her brother was killed in the plane bombing. At this point in our story, it's December 2007. Nicolas Sarkozy's been president for 6 months, and his romance with Carla Bruni is blossoming. Danielle's on her scooter in Paris. She's on her way to work.
3: Je suis du côté de la rue de Rivoli.
1: Suddenly, there are police everywhere. Danielle sees a long convoy of cars, and the police ask her to move aside.
3: Je comprends que c'est le colonel Kadhafi.
4: I realize it's Colonel Kadhafi in the streets of Paris, my city, and I'm being stopped by the police to let pass this dictator who killed my brother.
3: Qui a tué mon frère.
1: Gaddafi's been invited to Paris on a three-day state visit. He pitches his Bedouin tent next door to the Élysée, and he meets Sarkozy at the palace. He crunches up the gravel courtyard. The two men shake hands and they wave for the cameras. Meanwhile, Danielle's niece Melanie, who lost her father in the plane bombing, is watching it all.
5: I was in New York. I was

0: was evil. And because my French president is shaking hands with him, maybe I didn't understand something. Like, I don't understand my own story. Why is he here?
1: Back in Paris, Melanie's aunt, Danielle, has an idea.
2: Nous, le petit groupe des familles, on ressort...
3: Our little group of families, we took out our placards with the photos of our brothers and sisters, dads and mums. Every time we went somewhere, we decided we would go with our placards.
4: You were running around Paris, yeah, following Gaddafi.
1: And people notice, first the media and then the Élysée. The families are invited to the palace to meet the president just after Gaddafi leaves. And it's the first time that any French president has agreed to meet them. When Sarkozy arrives, he's attentive.
3: The first thing he said to us, I remember it very well, was, "You're amazing people," that he understood us and that it must have been hard for us to see Gaddafi. Then he said, "You're at the Élysée. Make the most of it. What can I do for you?"
1: They hadn't expected to be asked anything like this, and they don't really have any questions up their sleeve. Why not a visit to the crash site in the Sahara? That would be great. It's not somewhere they could get on their own steam.
2: Hop, il nous a promis l'avion présidentiel.
1: He promised us the presidential plane, Danielle told me. And what about outstanding compensation for some of the families?
2: Ça allait être réglé.
1: Yep, no problem. That would be sorted too.
2: Pour être sincère, mon souvenir, c'est que...
1: None of these promises ever materialized, Danielle says. But in the moment, she was impressed. Fast forward a few years. It's 2011, and Gaddafi's world has changed dramatically since that visit to Paris. The Arab Spring has reached Libya, and his government is under threat. The authoritarian presidents of Tunisia and Egypt have already been toppled. Sarkozy is one of the very first Western leaders to back the Libyan rebels against Gaddafi. Gaddafi launches a counteroffensive. I was in Libya back then, and I witnessed the ferocity of Gaddafi's forces firsthand.

0: an international coalition led by France to protect the rebel-held city with airstrikes. And it's an unusual position to take because French presidents have often opposed military interventions in the region. Back in Tripoli, international journalists are covering the war from the side of the Libyan government. Gaddafi's son gives an exclusive interview to the channel Euronews. Saif al-Islam is asked his opinion of President Sarkozy, and he drops a bombshell.
1: Sarkozy must repay Libya the money he took for his election campaign. We financed his election campaign, and we have all the details, and we're ready to publish them.
0: This is a huge allegation, and it comes out of almost nowhere.
1: The first thing we ask of this clown, Sarkozy, is to repay this money to the Libyan people. We helped him become president so that he would help the Libyan people, but he's disappointed us. And very soon we'll publish all the details and the documents and the bank payslips.
0: The Élysée strongly denies it, and the French press are reluctant to take it too seriously, because the Gaddafis have got plenty of reasons to sling mud at Sarkozy. And then, one day in October 2011, a NATO airstrike hits a road convoy in central Libya. A short while later, Muammar Gaddafi is found hiding, injured, in a drain pipe near the wreckage of the convoy. A mob descends on him, and in the chaos, Gaddafi is murdered. It's a brutal end to his 40-year dictatorship. Back in France, Fabrice Arfi receives a message.
2: One lovely day in 2011, I receive a very short email. It's from someone I don't know. And they say, I might have something about someone you're interested in.
3: What was your reaction when you got this email?
2: I didn't pause for 2 seconds. I knew we had to go, travel to a foreign country. I won't say which, in order to protect my sources. But we had to go and see.
0: Fabrice and his reporting partner, Carl Lasquet, meet their source and they get their hands on a hard drive.
2: It's fascinating, this hard disk. It's like a sort of Alibaba's cave, and there are 19,000 documents.
0: Fabrice now has the digital archive of a man called Ziad Takieddine. And he's an important character in this story. Takieddine is a Lebanese businessman. He's not well known to the public, but he is well known as a fixer and a

0: call a pedant. When he has a meeting, he writes a preparatory note. When he's had the meeting, he writes a report about it.
1: That's a journalist's dream.
0: Yes, when he has handwritten notes, he scans them. There are documents in French and in Arabic. Saudi Arabia, Syria, Lebanon, Libya, that's his field of activity. There's his correspondence, there are holiday photos, lots of photos, with very well-known politicians. There are details of his offshore companies, there are his bank accounts.
2: As Fabrice digs, one name keeps coming up.
3: Le numéro 2 du régime, le beau-frère de Kadhafi, Abdallah Senoussi.
2: And if you remember, back then, Abdallah Senoussi, Gaddafi's number 2, met with Sarkozy's number 2, Claude Guéant, in Tripoli. Fabrice says that Takhedine is a linchpin in all of this. Both the high-ranking French officials who met with Senoussi in secret in 2005 have said that they knew Takhedine and that he was present during those meetings. All of this could be circumstantial, tangential, of course. So Fabrice keeps digging, and he gets his hands on a new document, a document which is still contested and will become hugely significant.
0: It's a very interesting document which backed up everything we had so far. And it showed that in 2006, Gaddafi's administration had an agreement to fund, one year later, the election campaign of Nicolas Sarkozy to the tune of 50 million euros.
2: It looks like an official Libyan government document dated 2006 and signed by one of Gaddafi's closest advisers. If true, this document would confirm the allegations already made by Gaddafi's son in that interview with Euronews. Fabrice had to be sure it was genuine. He launched a series of extensive checks to verify it. The authenticity of this document has been disputed ever since. Sarkozy says it's a forgery, and he sued Mediapart 3 times in court. He lost all 3 cases. But then, in Sarkozy's trial, its credibility was once again called into question. Fabrice believes there's enough evidence that it's authentic. But at this point, he's left with a difficult choice, because by the time he's ready to publish, it's the most sensitive possible moment. It's the middle of the 2012 presidential

0: Is it true, he's asked, that Colonel Gaddafi financed him last time round in 2007?
1: C'est grotesque, et je suis désolé.
0: It's grotesque, he says.
1: On doit m'interroger sur les déclarations de Monsieur Gaddafi.
0: To be questioned about what Gaddafi or his son, a regime of dictators with no credibility, he says public debate has reached a new low. A few days later, Nicolas Sarkozy loses the election to François Hollande. And Mediapart, he believes, is partly to blame. It's a humiliation.
2: Une valise comme ça,
3: a suitcase like this, it opens like this.
2: Et l'argent est dedans.
3: And the money is inside.
4: This is Ziad Takieddine, the alleged Lebanese middleman. And he's talking on camera. Because after Sarkozy is voted out of office, Takieddine decides to tell his story to France Télévisions. And it involves a suitcase full of cash.
3: There's nothing in it but money. There's roughly, I think, 1.5 million. Notes of 500 euros and a few 200s. A few bundles of 200s.
0: What Takieddine is saying here is highly contested. It's been the subject of a defamation case, which he lost. Takieddine himself has retracted the words in disputed circumstances. Nonetheless, what he's saying here is relevant to the allegations against the Sarkozy campaign. Takieddine says that back in 2005, Abdullah Senussi, Gaddafi's number two, asked him to carry 3 suitcases of cash back to France.
3: He asks me because he trusts me. So I take it and I deliver it.
0: Takieddine says he'd pick up a suitcase in Tripoli and bring it to Paris on a scheduled flight. And then when he'd landed, he'd walk straight through customs. He'd get into a car at the airport and head for central Paris, to the Interior Ministry.
3: I get out of the car with the suitcase and I go in through the main door. I know I'm expected, so I go straight in.
0: Now, I don't need to remind you who was working in the Interior Ministry at the time of these supposed deliveries, but I will say that Sarkozy and his entourage have denied receiving any of them. But crucially, in the political world, these allegations have an impact, because they surface just as Sarkozy's been out of office for a few years and is trying to engineer a comeback. It's 2016, and he's hoping to win a primary to run for president again.
4: There's a big debate on the French TV channel, France 2, and it's hosted by one of France's best-known news anchors, David Pujadas. Pujadas asked Sarkozy about Takieddine's accusation.
5: Avez-vous, oui ou non, reçu de l'argent liquide de Libye pour financer votre campagne de 2007, comme l'a affirmé l'intermédiaire Ziad Takieddine? Alors, pas seulement dans les médias, mais...
0: Sarkozy looks absolutely furious.
6: Quelle indignité.
0: What an indignity, he says. A few days later, Sarkozy comes in third place in the primary. There will be no comeback. But if the former president is worried about indignities, there are more of those to come. In March 2018, he's questioned by police for 25 hours and then placed under formal investigation over the Gaddafi allegations. In the French system, that's like being charged. Sarkozy is going to face a trial over his links to Muammar Gaddafi.
7: Je suis Alain Manc. Je fais beaucoup de choses.
0: This is Alain Manc, one of Nicolas Sarkozy's oldest friends. We're in his huge Paris office on the Avenue Georges V. It's one of the fanciest streets in the city, right next to the famous cabaret club, the Crazy Horse.
7: Nicolas Sarkozy, je le connais depuis 1986.
8: I've known Nicolas Sarkozy since 1986. That's 40 years, so I know him very well. We talked almost every day and saw each other about once a week. We talked about everything. Work, jokes, women, life, everything.
0: Manc has advised French presidents from François Mitterrand in the 80s and 90s all the way to Emmanuel Macron today. If anyone knows how it works at the top, it's Alain Manc.
4: What do you know about Nicolas Sarkozy's relationship with Muammar Gaddafi?
7: Ce que je sais, j'étais chez lui.

0: Monsieur Manck tells me that one Sunday, shortly after Sarkozy's election, he was with the president and his then wife, Cecilia. Manck says Sarkozy was in the middle of a tough negotiation with Gaddafi about a prisoner release. But Manck didn't get the feeling there was anything cozy about the exchanges between the two men. He says Gaddafi was negotiating hard. I asked Manck if he believed Sarkozy had taken money from Libya.
1: Personally, I've never believed it. Not because I'm naive, but because if you are a politician on the French right and you believe you need illicit money for an election campaign, you don't go to Gaddafi. There were systems in place for this on the French right to get money from Africa. Sarkozy is an intelligent man. Why would he give himself problems by negotiating with a crazy tyrant?
0: Sarkozy is in the dock, accused of criminal conspiracy, corruption, and illegal campaign financing. He denies all the charges and says he's the victim of a politically motivated attack from inside the French judiciary. Danielle is also in court to give a victim statement because the alleged conspiracy involves Abdullah Sanusi, the man convicted of her brother's murder.
2: What was it like the day that you testified in court? What happened?
3: It's a moment we were all waiting for. We were all there. I had gone over it all well in my head. I was really keen to speak. Mr. Sarkozy was only a meter and a half away from us.
0: Danielle tells the court that her brother Jean-Pierre was fascinated with politics, how the families of the DC-10 victims had fought hard for years, and how painful it was to learn that high-ranking members of the government had met face-to-face with Abdullah Sanusi. Danielle and Melanie wait for the verdicts for the four charges against Sarkozy. The first one, corruption, not guilty. The second, illegal campaign financing, not guilty. The third, embezzlement of public funds, not guilty. And then the fourth charge, conspiracy to commit a crime. Sarkozy is found guilty. Guilty of plotting to obtain funding from a foreign state. The quid pro quo, judges say, was helping Libya gain acceptance on the world stage and turning a blind eye to Abdullah Sanusi's terrorism conviction. The judge calls it a crime of, quote, exceptional seriousness, and the sentence is 5 years in jail.
4: And when she said Nicolas Sarkozy's sentence, nobody speak, but there was, because we were so many people in the room, I heard the very loud. I will keep this moment in me forever.
0: There'll be no electronic tag for Sarkozy, no house arrest. He'll be the first and only president of the Fifth Republic to go to jail. Immediately after the verdict, Sarkozy speaks to reporters.
5: If they absolutely want me to sleep in prison, I will sleep in prison. But with my head held high.
6: Je suis innocent.
5: I am innocent.
6: Cette injustice est un scandale.
5: This injustice is a scandal.
7: Nicolas! Nicolas! Nicolas!
8: A former president on his way to prison. Nicolas Sarkozy left his home this morning and to cries of support from a small crowd, walked with his wife Carla Bruni down to a waiting car.
0: He arrives at the prison with pullovers, earplugs and a novel. And not just any novel, The Count of Monte Cristo by Alexandre Dumas. It's maybe the most famous revenge novel ever written. The novel is vast, more than 1,000 pages. The hero, Edmond Dantès, escapes from his wrongful imprisonment. He becomes wildly rich and he destroys his enemies. It left you wondering if the vast novel of Nicolas Sarkozy's life might still have a few chapters left to be written.

0: It's March the 16th, 2026, and I'm back in court in Paris, and I'm watching Sarkozy arrive for his appeal trial. Everything is still to play for, and he could emerge from this retrial completely cleared or sentenced to 10 years behind bars. Nicolas Sarkozy's appeal will run until June, and the verdict will come in the autumn. In the meantime, Danielle Klein is going to court almost every day, and she says the last 35 years have been overwhelming.
1: Nous étions devant un monstre d'affaires politiques.
2: We were facing a monster of a political scandal. So many well-known and higher-ranking French people were involved.
1: L'affaire Epstein aujourd'hui.
2: A little like the Epstein affair today.
1: Tellement de gens impliqués.
2: So many people implicated in the story that it's hard to believe.
0: Sticking at it has become Danielle's mission.
1: Il faut pas décrocher.
2: We mustn't give up. We mustn't let go. We mustn't think that we're so small in the face of all this.
0: And in spite of everything that's happened, Nicolas Sarkozy still has supporters in the very highest places.
3: With retrospect, does any of this change how you feel about his presidency?
4: No.
0: This is Christine Lagarde.
4: I'm very proud to have served under his leadership, and I'm very proud of what we achieved at a time of a financial crisis that could have completely embroiled the entire global economy. And that's what I want to remember.
3: When did you last speak to Nicolas Sarkozy?
4: When he went to prison, I sent him a text message from Bulgaria, where I was, in a church called St. Nicholas.
3: How is he?
4: How is he?
3: Hmm.
4: Well, you will find out.
0: And Fabrice Arfi, what does he make of the man he spent most of his career investigating?
3: You and your reporting partners have been jousting with him now for a long time, almost 15 years. Is there any part of you that admires his tenacity?
5: I could admire his tenacity if he weren't my former president. He's an impressive person. I could tell you about my exchange with him in court.
3: Oh, yeah. Go on, please.
0: Fabrice tells me a story. During the first trial, on a courtroom break, Sarkozy summons Fabrice over for a chat. It's the first time Fabrice has ever actually spoken with him after 15 years of asking for an interview.
6: Et Nicolas Sarkozy, qui est très tactile.
5: Nicolas Sarkozy, who's very tactile, he put his hand on my forearm and said, "But Mr. Arfi, it's nothing personal against you." And then he said something to me, something I've been asking myself about ever since. "But you know, Mr. Arfi, when you're losing, you have to admit it.
6: Il faut savoir être beau joueur.
5: You have to be a good sport."
0: And with that, Sarkozy was off.
5: And I thought to myself, who was he talking to? Was he talking to me? Or was he talking to his subconscious?
6: Je ne comprends toujours pas.
5: I still don't understand what he wanted to tell me.
0: We asked Nicolas Sarkozy if he'd speak to us for this program, and he declined.
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And in Sydney, there are showers forecast tomorrow with a top of 22 degrees for Thursday, the 28th of May. In Brisbane, 21 degrees with rain also possible and a storm. In Melbourne, 17 degrees and partly cloudy. Canberra, 19 degrees and partly cloudy. In Hobart, showers will be easing with a top of 18 degrees tomorrow. 18 and cloudy for Adelaide. In Perth, 21 degrees with showers easing. And in Darwin, sunny skies, bucking the trend, and a top of 31 degrees. 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

0: prosthetic limb and the technology that's creating computer models of tiny unborn babies' hearts. That's all to come after the latest world news.
1: BBC News with Ron Brown. Workers at Samsung Electronics in South Korea have voted to accept a landmark profit-sharing deal. Tens of thousands of staff in the chip-making division will get an average annual bonus of almost $400,000. The agreement averts a strike that threatened a global supply of memory chips for AI. Israel has killed the new military commander of Hamas with a strike in Gaza. Mohammed Odeh was appointed after his predecessor was killed earlier this month. Spanish police have entered the headquarters of the governing Socialist Party in Madrid. They're looking for information as part of an investigation into alleged illegal financing. Health authorities in the Democratic Republic of the Congo say around 1,000 people are currently showing symptoms consistent with Ebola. Tracing their contacts has become a big focus of efforts to contain the outbreak. India's Prime Minister has urged people to take as many precautions as possible in response to an extreme heat wave. Schools have closed early for the summer holidays and people in Delhi have been advised to stay indoors. Hungarian MPs have voted overwhelmingly for the country to remain a member of the International Criminal Court. The previous government of Viktor Orban withdrew from the court's jurisdiction after it sought the arrest of Israel's Prime Minister. Parliament in Japan has approved legislation to centralise intelligence gathering as part of the government's effort to enhance security. The bill creates a new National Intelligence Council. The lawyer for a Chinese dissident says his client has escaped by sea to South Korea. Duan Guangping was found drifting in a rubber boat off the coast. Almost 300 Ghanaians have left South Africa on a repatriation flight. The move follows a wave of protests against migrants in several South African cities. Hundreds more have registered to return to Ghana. BBC News.
0: Hello and welcome to Tech Life, the programme about technology that's helping to shape the world we live in today. I'm Shona McCallum. Now settle down and silence at the back. I've been talking to one of the big tech firms about the introduction of artificial intelligence into classroom learning and what they think this will mean for teachers and pupils. That's in a moment. Later, I'll be reporting on a new artificial limb which is making a big difference to the life of a man I recently had the pleasure of meeting.
2: At the time, I wasn't sure whether I was going to survive because I had internal injuries. But putting that to one side, I had something to concentrate on, and that was actually working on my own rehabilitation.
0: And find out about the engineering technology that's being used to check the heart health of babies as they grow in the womb.

0: Barely a week seems to go by without news of another round of job cuts, often linked to the growing use of AI across the global economy. As tech companies pour more money into artificial intelligence, some have also been making thousands of their own staff redundant. And it's not just tech. We've seen similar job losses in banking and the legal profession too. On previous editions of Tech Life, we've talked about how AI could affect something that matters to all of us, wherever we live: education. Some people are enthusiastic about using AI as a tool to support student learning, but that raises an obvious question. Where does this leave teachers? It's a theme I've been exploring with Ben Gomes, Chief Technologist for Learning and Sustainability at Google. Teaching is personal for him. His mother was a geography teacher in India, and she helped teach him when he was growing up. These days, Ben spends a lot of time thinking about the future of education and technology, and Google has recently announced new education partnerships in several developing countries. But I began by asking him about something much closer to home, the role of the teacher in today's classroom.
1: I think motivation has always been fundamental to learning. I think in the context of today's world, I believe that the teacher and the people around a person are fundamental in giving them the reason of why they learn, to spark that moment of curiosity in them, like my mother did for me and my siblings. I've had teachers who did that in other subjects. So I think now, as always, the human being is fundamental in the process of learning. AI and other tools can make the mechanics of learning much better, but the reason why we learn is almost always because of another person. And that person is often the teacher. It can be parents, it can be your peers, but it is often the teacher who provides that unlock that makes a person look at learning a different way and makes them see learning as a way to explore the world rather than a set of facts to be memorized.
0: And so you've spoken there about the role that teachers play. What do we mean by AI in education then?
1: So AI is an interesting technology because it is a technology that enables us to use language in propagating information, but also to think about the tool as something active. So if you think about the past, the main tools we had were things like textbooks and maybe more recently videos. While a textbook or a video is passive, you consume it. AI can actually be active. You can actually question it. You can interact with it in a way that's different to make that exploration be a lot more possible and keep your mind.

play two different roles. It can play a role in helping the teacher, and AI can play a role in helping with the student. In terms of helping the teachers, we have done a study that shows that AI can help teachers in Northern Ireland save an average of 10 hours a week, which is a lot. One of the reasons there's a shortage of teachers is not just because teachers are not entering the profession, it's because many burn out. The workload is extremely high, and it's really hard to retain

0: The flip side of it is helping students with a more personalized experience. So we have done a couple of studies recently, one of which was in Sierra Leone, showing how students can improve their math significantly through the use of AI, and we can talk about that.
1: So tell me then, that as an example, perhaps. I mean, you're not talking about children being taught by an AI laptop or a smartphone instead of a teacher. What you're alluding to there is AI complementing the teacher.
0: Absolutely. AI is a tool in the classroom. The teacher is providing the instruction, is guiding the whole process, and all of this works in that context. It doesn't work without the teacher. In the context of Sierra Leone, the tool that was provided was guided learning, and the idea was to help students improve their math. And over a period of, I think it was 12 weeks, they showed a significant improvement in math scores of 0.38 standard deviations, which is roughly equivalent to 1.7 to 2.5 years of standard schooling. So the use of guided learning, which is a tool we provide for free in Gemini, can actually help students learn the material better than they otherwise would.
1: But does it mean that the existing teachers are gradually made more redundant because they're relying more on these tools?
0: Oh, absolutely not. What I've seen when this actually happens in classrooms and it's used well is that to some extent it frees up the teacher rather than doing a lecture to have the students interact to some extent with the computer and have the teacher interact with the student. And so it gives the student more time with the teacher and gives the teacher time to interact with the students. Beyond that, it also can help the teacher personalize what's happening with all the students in the class.
1: So how will you prevent AI from becoming that kind of low-cost substitute education layer, especially when we look at low-income economies and places where, you know, they could see that perhaps as a substitute that would be an easy fix?
0: I don't see it being anywhere close to being a replacement for humans. We have announced a partnership with UNICEF, where we're working with them in several countries, in Kenya, in Pakistan, in India, Brazil, because they have the expertise on the ground of what the actual problems are. And quite often the problems are local, in very local in nature. And so in Kenya, they're working with school districts and local governments to figure out what's the best way to actually implement AI within that context. They and their local partners are experts in that area. We are not. So we're working with them to provide training for them, to provide the tooling that they might need in order for them to create these good implementations within that local context. I don't think in any context I see AI replacing the importance of the human in the loop.
1: You spoke about the partnership that Google has with UNICEF and the AI that's being integrated into some of the education systems across multiple countries. You also mentioned that you're working with governments, educators, etc. You know, I just wonder if you could shed light on the role of Google and the tech company within that, and what do you feel that the role of the tech company should be?
0: I think our role is to provide the technology and the tools that are appropriate in partnership with the folks at UNICEF. We've also provided similar training and so on for the African Union, for all of the states in the African Union, for educators there. So one aspect of what we provide as a whole is a range of tools. We want to learn from our partners what should be done to make those tools better for the purpose, where they work and where they don't work. And we also want to make sure that there is appropriate training for the teachers. Like, we can see that teachers are adopting AI faster than most other people because it's very useful to them. But still, it can be daunting to take on a new tool and to understand how to use it best. I think teaching is an extraordinarily creative profession. And teachers, if they understand the tools well, can take the tools and make them their own for the sake of the students in their class. All that I've seen of teaching, it's a very personal experience. It is a teacher communicating their love of the subject, their passion, their knowledge to the student. And it's a personal thing. And I think what we can provide is the tooling around that to make that process be easier and

0: better in various ways. But it only happens in concert with partnerships like with UNICEF or schools and teachers. It doesn't happen just with technology on its own.
1: That was Ben Gomes, the Chief Technologist for Learning and Sustainability at Google. This is Tech Life on the BBC World Service with me, Shona McCallum. Now, after my interview about AI in school classrooms, something rather nice happened. Completely by coincidence, we heard from one of our regular listeners, Juan Carlos Dominguez, or JC, who got in touch from Havana in Cuba. JC emailed us to say he's a teacher at Havana University. Despite some limitations and connection issues, he says some of his students are using AI apps on their phones to help with their studies. But, and this is the important bit, he added they still need to demonstrate their ability to learn for themselves. That's really interesting to hear, JC. Thank you so much for sharing it with us. Andy Jones got in touch after last week's programme on cybersecurity threats and felt we'd missed a crucial word. Resilience. Andy writes, having resilient systems and business processes can make the difference between surviving and going under. And finally, Brian McCorkle, who lives in the north of Scotland, emailed after hearing our recent item on sleep apnea and the tech we use to get a good night's rest. He says, I know we're all different. My phone sits on the bedside table right next to me when I'm sleeping, and it actually puts me to sleep when I play the game Words with Friends. We are all indeed different, Brian. If you want to get in touch with us, our email address is techlife@bbc.co.uk, or you can WhatsApp us a text or a voice memo. Our number is +44 330 1230 320. Please include your name and where in the world you live. Still to come, monitoring the health of tiny unborn babies' hearts with engineering tech. We're going to hear the story of Jim Ashworth Beaumont next, a keen triathlete and an ex-Royal Marine from Edinburgh, someone who's always relied on his body to perform. And professionally, he's helped others do the same, working in prosthetics. For most of his life, movement and performance have defined both his work and his identity. Until one day, everything changed.
2: I'm off on my bike and I get hit by a lorry and got run over and got crushed and lost my arm in the process.
3: And what was that experience like?
2: Intense. I was fully conscious throughout. I thought I was going to die. So after 6 weeks in a coma, I was very surprised to wake up and finding I was still alive with a somewhat modified body shape. At the time, I wasn't sure whether I was going to survive because I had internal injuries. But putting that to one side, I had something to concentrate on, and that was actually working on my own rehabilitation.
3: As someone that understands prosthetics inside out, did that knowledge help you?
2: I think it definitely helped in that I didn't have that extra kind of information to take on. I can imagine that somebody coming into my situation without that knowledge would be completely at sea. Having worked in the field for a while, I knew that there were solutions to the problems I could see that I had, and it was about sort of developing a way to get around it, to, you know, solve my own problems instead of somebody else's.
1: Jim also knew something else, that despite incredible advances in prosthetic technology, many people with limb loss stop using their devices altogether. Not because they don't want them, but because they're heavy, fragile, unreliable, or demand too much thought just to do everyday tasks.
2: What I was looking for is a device that is reliable, is safe to use, and also enables you to do all the different tasks without swapping between different tools.
1: That search led him to the GEM hand, which stands for grasping, empowering and mechanical. It is the world's first multi-articulated body-powered hand. In Jim's case, it is attached directly to his body using a titanium implant fixed into the bone. And he's the first person to use it in the UK.
2: The GEM itself is quite adaptive in its use in that we can move the thumb around, we can change the grasp pattern.
1: Unlike many advanced prosthetics, GEM doesn't use batteries, motors or software. It's powered entirely on cable and harness mechanics.
2: Although

0: Those movements are basically controlled by one cable, and that cable's attached to a harness on my back, which allows me to open and close the hand just using the movement of my shoulder blades, actually.
1: And it's all being developed here at the National Robotarium in Edinburgh by the medtech startup Metacarpal, who are taking a more mechanical approach, while much of the industry focuses on advanced robotics. Here's their co-founder, Fergal Mackey.
2: Electronics has had so much attention, the robotic or my electric hands. It's maybe not the panacea that we thought it was, and actually users are turning back to mechanical devices. And that was what got us really interested, to say, what is it about these mechanical devices that make them so popular still, even when there is such fantastic technology in those robotic hands?
1: At the heart of it is something called reactive grasp technology. As Jim moves, the hand automatically adapts, shaping itself around objects without needing to switch modes or think about grip.
2: This isn't just another new technology. This is something that is, you know, transforming people's lives, and actually, because it's so durable, so reliable, it's taking less clinical time, requires less repairs, so there's less cost over the course of its lifetime as well.
1: The GEM arm is designed for tough environments and is durable enough to handle demanding physical tasks, making it perfect for Jim at his work. It's completely waterproof too. For Jim, that matters.
0: My life is about probably three major main environments. So you've got the work environment, which is really important to me. That was a major goal, to return to work. In the home environment and the social environment. So being able to interact with people in a social way, and also do home tasks, if you like, sort of household tasks. And then there's the sports side of things, which is really important to me.
1: This isn't really a story about futuristic technology. It's about something much simpler.
0: Gives me the opportunity to explore new ground. As a transhumeral amputee, I've lost a lot of function, and to be able to use simple but adaptive and sophisticated devices is great. And I can teach other people to use these pieces of kit as time goes on. So we're all kind of learning together, which is kind of exciting, really.
1: And that's Jim Ashworth-Beaumont. It was a pleasure to meet him recently. For our final item today, we're talking about the very beginning of life. If you're a parent or about to be one, you'll know that during pregnancy, there are lots of checks to keep an eye on the baby's health. And as the fetus grows, scans can even spot tiny problems in those tiny beating hearts. But there's a catch. Standard scans don't always get it right. Sometimes they flag up false positives, suggesting a heart condition that turns out not to be there at all. When that happens, a pregnancy can be treated as high risk unnecessarily, which can be incredibly stressful for parents. Now, researchers in London are asking whether digital twin technology could help reduce that uncertainty. Using advanced simulation software from the US company Synopsys, the team has created virtual computer models of unborn babies' hearts. These digital twins let clinicians simulate blood flow and really dig into what they're seeing on scans. From that, they can produce a percentage-based risk score, helping doctors make more informed decisions even before the baby is born. I've been speaking to two of the people behind this work. Adelaide Devecki is an academic at King's College London, based at St Thomas's Hospital, where she leads research into digital twins in healthcare. And the first voice you'll hear is Mark Palmer, lead chief technologist for healthcare at Synopsys.
3: So Synopsys is an engineering technology company that also works with AI and other predictive analytics technologies. So together, these technologies are used across all industry sectors. And most recently, these technologies have been applied to healthcare. So the same technologies that are used to make cars safer or to make airplanes fly in the air are used to model the human body, understand the electrical activity of the heart, for example, or how blood flows through vessels.
4: I think people might be surprised to hear that, you know, simulation technology from engineering industries plays a role in digital twins for healthcare. Could you tell me how modelling a fetal heart is different from, for example, aerospace or semiconductor simulation work?
3: With the human body, we have to do some steps that we are just provided for with engineering. In engineering, we are given the designs, we're given the drawings, and we can build these digital representations of those structures using that information. With the human body, we have to first go back and in a process called reverse engineering, we have to extract that information from clinical images, from clinical data, and put together a representation of how that individual patient's body works.
4: And Adelaide, I'll come to you just to get that, I suppose, fundamental explanation of what a digital twin of a fetal heart actually is.
5: Yeah, sure. So a digital twin essentially is a personalized virtual copy of a patient or an individual anatomy or physiology. We tend to focus on single organ at the moment. So, for example, in the case of congenital heart disease, we tend to get the information from scans of the heart, scans of the vasculature, and we extract information from these scans to build this computer model of the organ.
4: And what kind of data is needed to build a reliable virtual model from these kind of scans?
5: So as Mark said, we don't have the designs of a structure or all the material properties of the wing of a plane. So we have just a very low resolution image of a beating heart, and we need to make that work. So it's quite a complicated process. And obviously, the more data you have, the better it gets. You can go from non-invasive data like imaging to invasive data, like when doctors put a pressure catheter inside the heart to measure the blood pressure in very, very localized regions. So we have a lot of sources of data. And the more data you get, the better the model is.
4: So how do you validate that the data actually reflects what you're looking for?
5: So there are different ways of validating. Quite often you validate against clinical outcomes. So for example, in the case of congenital heart disease, if the model says this baby will be born with a congenital heart disease, then the baby is born, then you can validate that prediction just by seeing if the heart disease is there or not.
4: And Mark, I'll go to you now. What's the biggest technical challenge when it comes to simulating blood flow in such a small and developing organ?
3: Yes, so one of the biggest challenges is that baby is continuing to grow and change. So the vessel is small, but a week later you go back and measure the same vessel, it has changed in size and may have changed in shape.
4: And how do you handle that uncertainty? Because obviously, as Adelaide mentioned, you know, you do have incomplete data in this modelling process.
3: One of the things that we do is follow that person through time or follow that baby through time. And if the model is able to forecast what you expect in your next measurement and it matches what you actually measure on that next visit, that is also another form of validation in addition to the forms that Adelaide mentioned, like comparing a measurement made with one type of imaging like MRI to another measurement made with ultrasound. That's another form of validation that can be used as well.
5: I just wanted to add that we tend to think of a prediction as a binary outcome. So this person has a disease and this person doesn't have a disease, but it's not like that and it shouldn't be like that. So I think there should be a shift in the way we perceive this technology as not as like it has the answer, but it will communicate, it will narrow it down to, as you said correctly, uncertainty. So it will narrow it down to a probability of having a certain condition or a certain outcome.
4: And that uncertainty obviously throws up a lot of emotional impact for expectant parents. I just wonder if we can explore, you know, at what stage of pregnancy could this realistically be used in routine care, and how much would that help to validate parents' choices as they continue with all of the things that go with anticipating a new baby?
5: I think at the moment, this particular technology is used in the third trimester, and there's multiple reasons. First of all, in the third trimester, the structures, the body of the fetus is bigger, so it's easy to see things. obviously will

0: be good to know these things as soon as possible, obviously, but that will mean second trimester, and it's the uncertainty of a prediction so early is higher. And because uncertainty is one of the hardest parts for parents, I think at the moment we are looking at the third trimester as the window for prediction.
1: My thanks to Adelaide Devecki from King's College London and Mark Palmer from Synopsis in the United States. Well, that's it from us here at Tech Life Towers. 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I hope you've enjoyed listening. 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Today's Tech Life was produced by Tom Quinn and presented by me, Shona McCallum.
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4: From New York, Nada Taufik reports.
5: Our chief international correspondent, Lise Doucette, is in Jerusalem.
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9: We welcome reforms. The question will be,

Taking a look at the capital city forecasts for tomorrow, Thursday the 28th of May here on News Radio. 21 degrees for Brisbane with rain and a possible storm. Showers and a top of 22 degrees for Sydney. Canberra will be partly cloudy with a high of 19. Melbourne also partly cloudy, reaching 17 degrees. Showers easing in Hobart with a high of 18 degrees. 18 also in Adelaide with cloudy skies. Showers easing in Perth with a high of 21 degrees. And the only sunny skies around will be in Darwin with a high of 31. 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

0: Hello, I'm the BBC presenter James Copnell, and this is The Interview from the BBC World Service, the best conversations coming out of the BBC. People shaping our world from all over the world.
1: If you're not a little bit afraid, then you're not paying attention.
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3: Do not make that boat crossing. Do not make that journey.
4: Being born in America, feeling American, but having people treat me like I'm not.
5: We're more popular than populism.
0: For this episode, I speak to Aisha Moussa, one of the civilian figures who helped lead Sudan after the overthrow of Omar al-Bashir in 2019. After popular protests led to his fall, Sudan's presidency was replaced by a sovereign council made up of military and civilian representatives. Aisha Moussa was one of only two women appointed to the body, an unprecedented position of influence for a woman in Sudan. But hopes of democratic change collapsed, first with a coup, and then in April 2023, when a vicious power struggle between Sudan's army and the paramilitary rapid support forces plunged the country into civil war. The conflict has led to famine, accusations of genocide, and the deaths of more than 150,000 people. Aisha Moussa once worked alongside the generals now leading that war.
6: Never. I did suspect that something is going to happen in them. I did not see that there could be that blasphemous, that they could damage their country to this extent. I knew them as colleagues sitting around the table. We laughed with each other. We ate together. We traveled on the same planes. We attended the same meetings. We discussed and we shouted at each other. And they were very respectful to me. And I felt highly respected. I felt like I was actually the chairman of that. If Aisha doesn't speak, the meeting is not finished. So I was never afraid of them as a threat to life or to the lives of people.
0: Welcome to the interview from the BBC World Service with Aisha Moussa.
6: But I feel numb. Actually, still, it feels unreal to me. Having been in Sudan all my life, it looks like a nightmare because although Sudan during the last 3 decades has not been in its best. Yeah, we have been through quite a lot of difficulties and insecurities, but I have never imagined that it will turn into a war field, kind of. And it keeps, we thought at first that it is just days or months or even a year, but it went on and it kept escalating. Now, it has been moving during these 3 years. But when it started as a war for us in Khartoum, we saw that it is definitely going to stop. It is not going to go that far. But it didn't stop. It went on and on. And we were faced with the fact that even our homes are no longer habitable and people started exiting. And even at that stage, I was still feeling not safe, but I felt that at my age, where would I go? And I didn't have any alternative but that home, that house that I have spent all my life trying to build after I lost my husband. And to leave it was something I've never thought about. But I had to. I had to. And it's a long story how we left the house. At first, I started housing people and trying to convince them and collecting water for those who needed it and bringing things for people. And then I used up all that I have. And I still feel, far as I am, I feel so insecure. I left behind a library that as a family we spent all our life trying to build it. And I built the best I could to house the about 7,000 books that we collected. And now one of my sons went back to have a look since we left. He went on the last month, and he said he found a good number, but it was all piled and

0: sons went back to have a look since we left. He went on the last month, and he said he found a good number, but it was all piled and the shelves broken, and it was all piled. Apparently, they were looking for something. I don't know what for. The house is looted. Everything has been taken away. He said you wouldn't even find a spoon for your best cup of tea if you can manage to have a cup of tea.
1: Does it feel then?
0: I feel devastated. I feel, you know, this feeling of loss. I do not feel the loss of material things, but the loss of my life and all my papers, everything, our pictures, everything. And most of the things that belonged to my father were in that house. My mother gave them to me before she died.
1: And that story of loss of your possessions, of your home, is one replicated for millions of Sudanese, is it not? Almost everybody's been affected by this war.
0: Yes, everybody. And this is actually, this is the condolence that made it survive. Yeah, no matter how much you lost, there's someone who has lost more, and maybe you will have the means to build some sort of life after that. But some people do not have means to, they do not have places to go back to. Some houses are totally ruined. Our house is not destroyed. And the walls are there. The rooms are there. Mm. But everything, kitchen, bathrooms, everything is taken. Even the trees, you know, they cut the trees. You have lemon trees and palm trees and everything. They are all cut from, I don't know why. Why this happened? This makes you think, why did this war take place? Is it really a fight between two people?
1: Well,
0: two groups?
1: Look, I wanted to ask you about that because you were on the Sovereign Council, the body that replaced President Omar al-Bashir as a civilian. You had to deal with those two men, the generals you were talking about, Abdel Fattah al-Burhan from the Sudanese Armed Forces and Mohamed Hamdan Dagalo, known as Hemeti, from the RSF, the Rapid Support Forces. Did you suspect at the time that they might take your country to the devastating war we see now?
0: Never. I did suspect that something is going to happen, but it never reached this. I did not see this. I don't know even what to call it. And I did not see that in them. I did not see that they could be that blasphemous, that they could damage their country to this extent. So this is why I'm saying whether it is a war between two men or two groups, even that they represent, or something deeper than that and more than that. I knew them as colleagues sitting around the table. We laughed with each other. We ate together. We traveled on the same planes. We attended the same meetings. We discussed and we shouted at each other. And they were very respectful to me. They respected me as one of the eldest people in the group, and the second, we were two women, the first two women in such a post in Sudan. And I felt highly respected. I felt like I was actually the chairman of that. And Burhan does say sometimes, if Asha doesn't speak, the meeting is not finished. She has to say something. I was never afraid of them as a threat to life, to the lives of people.
1: What I was wondering then is, you talk of, is it just these two generals, the forces they represent, or something broader? By that, do you mean, is it something within Sudanese society, or are you making a reference to external countries, other countries, foreign countries, supporting both sides?
0: I think that the Sudanese community environment is a source of encouraging this kind of thing to happen. But the real thing is that, as I said in my resignation note, that there's something, some strong hand behind the whole thing that's happening. When I said that, I did not go as far as other countries. I was just thinking of al-Bashir and the Muslim brothers whom were suspected by everybody that they were behind everything and this thing, or the rulers of the past who were trying to come back through these two. But then the thing, when it has gone so far and so deep, and it has used

0: equipment and facilities and money and things that I know as a member of the government at one time that we don't have it in Sudan, that there is some strong hand behind them from other countries. And now, of course, it is obvious that someone is igniting this war by supplying both parties with weapons that we did not have any means of having them at that time before this war. And things are renewing, the new things are coming, and up-to-date things, equipment of war, things that I don't even know their names, are coming to the scene.
1: And that massively complicates the search for a solution for peace, does it not? Because you don't just have to deal with Sudanese armed groups, you have to deal with foreign backers as well.
0: Exactly. This is why I was one of the people who thought that we should never turn away a helping hand. If any country suggests that they want to help or they want to interfere or something, we listen to them and we go to them. But then now it is obvious that it is a war that is meant to break us to pieces, and that the only solution will be that we use our own hands and our own authorities, if we have any left, and our own abilities and what we have known already to fight back and to stop this war and to govern this country. I think that it is something that has got to be done by the same hands, if they are the same hands that killed, actually. These hands have killed. Someone used them, our hands, Sudanese people. I mean, the people who attacked me in my house are young Sudanese men, whom I would call my son. I would say, this is my son. They broke into my house and I was sitting right there in front of them. I could have opened the door if they knocked. Before I could walk, take my stick and walk to the door, they broke into the house. And when I said why, they said we thought that maybe there are soldiers here because we have been attacked by them and we are looking for anyone in the military forces. Because before them, another group also came to the house, and they hit their way, broke into the house. I was also sitting. I always, after saying the Fajr prayer, I sit outside. I have a small bed and I sit outside next to the doorway to the street. It was a small street. It is a small street outside the house. So they knocked, and before I could get up, they also used the butt of their guns and they opened the door and walked in. They said they just want a drink of water, and their shoes need change. They want some shoes. My son came downstairs, and I asked him. He was furious. I said, no, bring them some shoes if you have. He brought them a pair of shoes. So one of them actually sat next to me, and he was speaking to me, and I was trying to convince him, like I'm speaking to you now. Why are you doing this? Why don't you take... speak to us and say what you want, really. Why do you break into other people's houses and why do you do this and that?
1: Is there any way that the civilians, the young protesters, the voices of experience like you will be able to convince the military men to lay down their weapons, to take Sudan back to a more peaceful future?
0: These young men that I have seen a sample of them three times in my own house and spoke to them are just tools. They are machines. They are used. They are filled up with something and they are new.
1: You're listening to the interview from the BBC World Service with me, James Copnell. I've interviewed Aisha Moussa before, including in the Sudanese capital Khartoum when she was a member of the Sovereign Council. As always, her humanity shone through. She asked after my mother, who'd been unwell, and shared stories of her family, which has been forced into exile in several parts of the world. Aisha herself is in Riyadh. I was struck by how profoundly she has been affected by the war in Sudan, both personally and because of how it has weighed so heavily on her fellow citizens. OK, let's return to my conversation with Aisha Moussa. And Aisha, you are living in exile now. I wonder... your thoughts on the way people around the world

0: are reacting to this wave of Sudanese people who have been forced from their homes. I know you wanted to talk, for example, about young Sudanese students in the UK and the difficulties they are having in getting visas.
1: Over the years, they have these strong ties with the British government. We call it Great Britain all the time. And regardless of what we think of the ties, the old ties with Britain, we respect this country and we respect the fact that all our elites and people who had the first high education went to Britain and they come back as people who really done quite a lot to the country. And all the first generations were educated in Britain, actually, up to our level.

0: We all went to Britain for education and we came back and we were very happy with what we have achieved. So you can imagine what kind of shock we all had when we read about the Home Secretary, UK Home Secretary Shabana Mahmood. Was very hard on us. It was really hard on us to hear that this announcement about the emergency break on study visas for students from Sudan and other four countries, I think, another four countries. And at the time, she was afraid. She says that all these are, in fact, all they will turn into asylum seekers. Even if they will turn into asylum seekers at the time when Sudan is passing through this war, which has been described as the most vicious war and humanitarian status that the Sudan has gone through, not the Sudan, that the whole world has faced recently. Yani, isn't it the wrong time to announce such a thing? This is not what we would expect from Great Britain.
1: Aisha, we started this conversation talking about the devastation of 3 years of conflict. Do you see a way in which it comes to an end soon? Do you think that peace is possible in the short term?
0: Actually, a lot of things has got to be done if it is to stop. I mean, people speak about stopping the war. As I said, nobody from outside, I mean, there are these negotiations that the group of four and of five and all that never include women, let alone any other groups that, you know, or youth. Okay, they do not even have the young people who are the source of this revolution that has resulted in this catastrophe. So how are you going to negotiate what to do to someone without asking them what they think? I mean, women have never been invited to such negotiations. And the women groups also are totally neglected and left out of all these invitations to them. We have got a whole roadmap of what we should do. And it kind of culminates into, number one, the war has got to stop somehow. Of course, if it doesn't stop, then we have to have a long-term ceasefire. And civilians have got to get together in one round table that includes everything. We have a list of all the people that should be invited, not people in names, but in geographical places and who represent, as I was saying, professionals and ordinary people, the stakeholders, the real stakeholders, is the young people, the women, the disabled, everybody in the country. Why? Because we want these people to be the first start of forming something like the People's Council or a parliament, a parliament. This parliament's work should have two jobs. Job number one is to eliminate the army, the armed forces from the civil forces. The army should go to where they belong and they should do the jobs that they are created to do. And the civilians should take care of themselves and should start preparing for public elections and representation of all kinds of people that are there. Because now this is what it is all about, is that everyone is saying that only those are working, but we are not invited, we are not included. So we want to include everybody in this fight for stopping the war, that if we want this war to stop and this country to be rebuilt, we have to go back. Government and the international community should help all the Sudanese who are now treated so unkindly by some of the friendly and the neighboring governments that they have gone to. People who are in camps outside are finding life a tormented kind of life. They cannot live there. They are all destined to

0: become sick and die eventually. Starvation and no medical help. And no, of course, we did not even speak about education now. Education now is the luxury. And so the international community can help in these aspects, bettering the help, humanitarian help, and helping Sudanese in their refugee camps and in their places which are less than dignified places to live in, to live a dignified life until they come back home, and they can help in the reconstruction of infrastructure in the country, and they can help with educational program, temporary educational program for the 19,000 child who are out of schools for 3 or now 4 years. 33 million needed humanitarian aid, and 7.3 million are women of reproductive age who are now just roaming around in these camps and trying to help in temporary kitchens and things like that, and with no jobs or anything to do. And 12 million are at the risk of gender-based violence. And when we say gender-based violence, we mean rape and sexual assaults and all these terrible things that are happening to the women all around the world. 1.1 million are pregnant women. And all of these are exposed to sexual violence, rape, kidnapping, child marriages, severe shortage of hygiene products, and millions are still displaced from their homes.
1: 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You'll find more in-depth conversations on the interview wherever you get your BBC podcasts, including episodes with Google CEO Sundar Pichai and Antonio Guterres, Secretary General of the United Nations, plus many others. Until the next time, bye for now.
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4: 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I don't know if it was from jets or launched from another country. I wanted you to hear it. It was so close. You could hear the gap between the missile being launched and it hitting. And for the first time, I got scared.
5: Despite a near-total communications blackout enforced by the regime, the sisters have found a way to stay in touch and record their conversations. Their identities are hidden, their words spoken by actors. But the fear is real.
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0: Iran denies it. Donald Trump wants, quote, a great deal for all or no deal at all. But leaked details of a possible plan have some wondering if one side might be coming out on top. Is this the week Donald Trump loses the art of the deal with Iran? Join me, Tristan Redman, in 2 minutes.
1: BBC News with Danielle Yawovietska. Workers at Samsung Electronics in South Korea have voted to accept a landmark profit-sharing deal. Tens of thousands of staff in the chip-making division will get an average annual bonus of almost $400,000. The agreement averts a strike that threatened the global supply of memory chips for AI. Israel has killed the new military commander of Hamas with a strike in Gaza. Mohammed Oda was appointed after his predecessor was killed earlier this month. Spanish police have entered the headquarters of the governing Socialist Party in Madrid. They're looking for information as part of an investigation into alleged illegal financing. A German far-left militant has been sentenced to 13 years in prison for a series of armed robberies. Daniela Kletter, who was part of the Baader-Meinhof gang, evaded the authorities for decades before her arrest in Berlin. Five people trapped in a cave in Laos for a week have been found alive. Rescuers are still searching for two others in the remote network of tunnels, which the men had apparently entered in search of gold. The World Health Organization has warned that conflict in the Eastern Democratic Republic of Congo is complicating efforts to contain a deadly Ebola outbreak. It's called for an immediate ceasefire. India's Prime Minister has urged people to take all possible precautions in response to an extreme heat wave. Schools have closed early for the summer holidays. Residents of Delhi have been advised to stay indoors. Hungarian MPs have voted overwhelmingly for the country to remain a member of the International Criminal Court. The previous government of Viktor Orban withdrew from the court's jurisdiction after it sought the arrest of Israel's Prime Minister. Almost 300 Ghanaians have left South Africa on a repatriation flight. The move follows a wave of protests against migrants in several South African cities. Hundreds more have registered to return to Ghana. BBC World News.
0: In January 2020, a person with some first-hand experience of the Middle East wrote, "Iran never won a war, but never lost a negotiation." Those words were written by Donald Trump in a tweet on the same day that the United States killed Iran's most prominent military commander. 6 years later, he's coming face to face with his own proverb as he tries to win a war and a negotiation with Iran. This week, Secretary of State Marco Rubio told reporters that a deal with Iran could be just days away.
2: A strong alignment and agreement on what a preliminary draft should look like. I think that, like anything with something like this, it's going to take a couple days to settle on, even down to the disagreements over a word, sentence.
0: Donald Trump said it will only be a great deal for all or no deal at all. But leaked details of a potential draft between the United States and Iran have got some wondering if there is, in fact, a clear winner. From the BBC, I'm Tristan Redman in London. And today on The Global Story, we speak to the BBC's international editor, Jeremy Bowen, on why this might be the week that Donald Trump finally lost the art of the deal with Iran. All right, we're rolling. Jeremy Bowen, I would ask you to introduce yourself, but you don't really need an introduction on this show. It's great to have you back. Thanks for joining us.
3: Well, it's nice to be here.
0: Well, we are here in a moment of some uncertainty over Iran. We're talking to you on Tuesday at 4:45 p.m. UK time. Over the last few days, we've had some mixed messages about what's actually going on with the Iran negotiations. Marco Rubio and Donald Trump have said that there's possibly some kind of deal which is close. The Iranians have denied that. So we don't really know what's going to happen next, but we're going to try and make some sense of all of this. And I'd like to start, if that's all right by you, Jeremy, by just comparing what we know of a possible peace plan that has been leaked now compared to what was reported by Axios 3 weeks ago. A deal would involve Iran committing to a moratorium on nuclear enrichment,

The US agreeing to lift its sanctions and release billions in frozen Iranian funds. And then both sides lifting restrictions around transit through the Strait of Hormuz. Now, what we have now is a reported memorandum of understanding, which is slightly different. And it goes like this. There are 5 points. The ceasefire would last 60 days and could be extended by mutual consent. Second is during the 60-day period, the Strait of Hormuz would be open with no tolls and Iran would agree to

0: negotiations over Iran's nuclear program. What do you make, Jeremy, of the reported differences between these leaked drafts?
1: Well, what I'd say is let's not get too bogged down in minute differences or even quite big differences between different versions of leaks, because things will change. What they're talking about, though, it seems fairly clear right now, is this so-called memorandum of understanding. Now, that is not a deal. Mm. It is essentially an agreement to lay out parameters for further negotiations over an extendable period of 60 days, so, or more. I mean, you can read that as a way of actually deferring some of those really big issues in which they are miles apart, it seems. Now, this has become controversial on different levels, and one of them is the fact, you know, the very fact that the Americans are talking and horse trading with the Iranians is just miles away from where Donald Trump started on the 28th of February, where he said, essentially, there was going to be regime change, and it was all going to happen very quickly. And that hasn't happened. And when Plan A didn't work,

0: the Strait of Hormuz again and taking that chokehold off world trade.
1: I want to ask you about that horse trading you're referring to, Jeremy, because although you are saying we shouldn't get too bogged down in the language and possible differences, it's hard not to get drawn into a little bit of that, because there is one very stark difference that stands out to me, and that is a lot of the non-Trumpian language. Some of the things in this memorandum of understanding are things that we're not normally used to hearing from Donald Trump. So let me give you an example. So we have talk of a plan for further negotiations over Iran's nuclear program, which stands in stark contrast to the version we had 3 weeks

0: That's Trump's problem. He cannot dictate terms on this because his way of diplomacy and his way of starting wars has not worked. So to use the kind of language that he uses, it turns out Iran has got quite a lot of cards. And it turns out that the United States and Israel, despite the massive military power that they have, the flaws in the political strategy has meant that when he looks at his hand, whoops, he hasn't got nearly all the cards he thought he had. So that means that they have been forced to move in Iran's direction. And to make this deal, if there is to be a deal, work, they're likely going to have to move again, because in return for things like allowing shipping through the strait, Iran is going to demand a price. And the price will most likely include the unfreezing of funds, their money, which has been frozen, perhaps the lifting of some sanctions. At the moment, talking about a certain number of waivers for the Iranian oil trade, I don't think that's going to cut it. The fact is, they feel that Trump wants a deal.
1: So it's a placeholder to some extent, you believe, in order to negotiate a fuller agreement later on?
0: Well, Donald Trump hates comparisons with the nuclear deal that, with the help of European allies, the Americans under President Obama, made with Iran in 2015, the so-called JCPOA. And that's the deal which he said was the worst deal ever in the world. And that's the deal that when he, in his first term, Donald Trump dragged America out of immediately. And, you know, the questions are, is it possible to get a deal even that good with Iran at the moment? Because the strategic position has changed. And I'll tell you one thing that must be making the Iranian regime feel a little bit stronger, more than a little bit stronger right now, is that one of the reasons why the older generation, who've now been mostly killed, including the previous supreme leader, Ayatollah Ali Khamenei, they were pretty cautious, and he was cautious. And

0: deterrence, if you like, America's deterrence and Israel's deterrence against Iran has been weakened. And so they're going to continue to push for a better deal for them. And they are prepared as well, it seems, to risk a resumption of war if necessary.
1: If you take a step back and look at the situation that exists right now between the United States and Iran, what does it actually look like? One of the assessments that we saw today from some of Trump's critics really stood out. A guy called Phillips O'Brien, who's an international relations professor at St. Andrews University in Scotland, he said that the draft memorandum, when he saw it, he said, if this is true, it's a complete Trump fold, and it's historic in being the quickest and most decisive defeat in a war in U.S. history. He also said, there is only one remaining question: how badly has the United States lost this war? Do you agree with that assessment?
0: Well, I follow him on Substack, I read his stuff, and he's someone who does come at the problem from a highly critical position, you might say, of Donald Trump. Now, you know, America retains a great deal of military power. Of course, they still have a huge amount of power in the region. But I think that what is absolutely clear is that if Iran, and if the Iranian regime, I should say, that Donald Trump in that speech at Mar-a-Lago on the 28th of February, when all this started, among other things, he said, this is a chance for the Iranian people to take over, the best chance they'll have in generations. In other words, we're going to get rid of the regime through our bombing campaign. None of that has happened. And if they do sign on some kind of a dotted line, the Iranian regime comes out of this stronger. In other words, it's still in place. It's had some sanctions lifted. It has a role that may or may not be revenue raising in the Strait of Hormuz, but definitely everybody knows it would not take more than, you know, frankly, a couple of missiles lobbed at a tanker to close the whole thing down again. If the Iranian regime emerges strong,

0: decline of the United States and its imperial power, they'll be writing, well, initially I thought it might be just a chapter on this. I think it might be an entire volume on the significance of this war for America's position in the world, particularly at a time when they are alienating and losing allies elsewhere, not least here in Europe.
1: When Donald Trump made that speech, Jeremy, in Mar-a-Lago in February and laid out what his war aims were at that point in proceedings, can we go through with you now, please, which of those have actually been achieved and which of them are not achieved?
2: We are going to destroy their missiles and raise their missile industry to the ground. It will be totally, again, obliterated.
1: Why don't we start with destroying Iranian missiles?
2: We're going to annihilate their navy.
1: Annihilating the Iranian navy. Where are we on that?
0: Well, the navy, as he said many times, and the Defense Secretary Pete Hegseth has said, is mostly sunk. Missiles, there's been some excellent reporting coming out of American newspapers, out of the Washington Post and New York Times, that American intelligence estimates are saying that something like 70 or 75% of the Iranian missile stockpile remains. And also, the New York Times, I think it was, reported that it was something like 90% plus of its sites where it stored these various items that the Americans wanted to destroy, that they've now regained access to them, found a way of getting through the rubble, I suppose, including various missile launching platforms along the Strait of Hormuz.

0: will be yours to take. This will be probably your only chance for generations.
1: There's a claim and counterclaim on that, in the sense that the previous supreme leader is no longer with us, but his son has nominally taken over. Where do you stand on whether or not there has been regime change?
2: Let's be very clear. There has not been regime change. It shows the lack of understanding in the White House about the way that things are run in Iran, that they believe that killing the leader would kill the regime. The regime doesn't work like that. It's built into layers and interlocking organizations, and it also is underpinned by a very, whether or not you agree with it, and many people don't, not least in Iran, but it's a strong ideology, an ideology that includes as well things like martyrdom. It includes a lot of religion, and it includes also the desire to hang on to power and to keep that system going. And that regime has been engineered to resist and to survive the assassination, not just of the supreme leader, but of many of his close advisors. That was not, I think Donald Trump must have thought that was going to be not just a game changer, but a game winner. Not at all. And I think we're seeing that because they have continued in power, new people, and they are continuing to be able to fight if necessary, to attack their enemies, and to get involved in this negotiation with the Americans, who back on the 28th of February were saying they were on the way out.
1: To be fair to Donald Trump, he did say when the United States are done, the people should rise up. Mm. Is there a possibility that what's been happening between the United States and Iran over the last few months might have sown the seeds of a future uprising that could see regime change happen?
2: Well, maybe, because, you know, when this thing finally ends, Iran is going to face massive challenges. Billions of dollars worth of damage has been done. Economically, they were already in a terrible situation, which was why back in January, there were big demonstrations, which, of course, the regime crushed by killing thousands of people. Now, Donald Trump was essentially saying, our planes will do such damage, you guys just need to get on the streets and the House of Cards will go. Not at all. That is not how it's happened. And it is unlikely to happen that way. And not at all likely, I'd say, under the way things are right now. Now, in the future, faced with terrible economic problems, who knows? But I think Iranians right now are trying to keep a low profile. They're staying at home unless they support the regime. And some people do. And they can put large crowds onto the streets supporting the regime. But those people who don't support it are staying at home and just trying to get on with survival.
1: Well, that's half a point, Jeremy, out of four war aims. The final one is the big one, arguably.
0: And we will ensure that Iran does not obtain a nuclear weapon. It's a very simple message. They will never have a nuclear weapon.
2: Look, the Iranians always denied they wanted to get a nuclear weapon. The late supreme leader, the father of the current one, issued a religious edict, a fatwa, saying that Iran should not have nuclear weapons. There's also the issue, though, that they enriched uranium to a point way beyond the level at which it's necessary for various civil nuclear issues. So, I mean, I think it's pretty clear that the position they wanted to be in was to be a nuclear threshold state where they had the option to go ahead if they wanted to, or they could hold out that possibility as a way of creating leverage with the outside world. Now, they may or may not agree as part of some sort of a deal to stop the enrichment of uranium for a certain length of time. They've been prepared to do that in the past, so that would not be revolutionary. The JCPOA agreement of 2015 had quite stringent restrictions on enrichment of uranium, which they were actually keeping to. They were in compliance with that agreement until Donald Trump pulled the Americans out of it. And you could argue that that action, in fact, started them down the path that led to the current war, with all the costs that all sides are facing as a result of it, not least the big cost to his own and America's credibility.

0: Well, Jeremy, right now we're starting to get some better indications of what it is that Iran may want. A few hours ago, Iranian state media released a list of what they say Tehran's red lines are. And I'm going to give you a couple of examples here. One is Iranian funds held under sanction must be released. Washington must recognize Iran's right to intelligence and operational surveillance over the Strait of Hormuz. And then on the nuclear question, maintaining the, quote, infrastructure of Iran's nuclear program, end quote, is not up for compromise. Then on Monday evening, Donald Trump posted on Truth Social, he said that the enriched uranium of Iran will either be immediately turned over to the United States or destroyed in an approved location. Now, that's in direct contradiction to what Iran has just said. Does that mean we're at an impasse if this is all true?
1: I think what it means is that the way that Iran goes into a negotiation is very often to come in with, just like Trump does, with some pretty strong demands. And then they bargain down from there because they don't want to look weak. They want to come out with the best deal, of course, that they can get. I think the message politically coming from them as well is that Donald Trump needs to know that just because he demands something on Truth Social doesn't mean to say it's going to happen.
0: Well, one of the other things he's been talking about on Truth Social is the Abraham Accords. The Abraham Accords are about recognizing the state of Israel. So, after a conference call on Saturday with Arab and Muslim leaders in the region, he posted that he is, quote, mandatorily requesting that all countries immediately sign the Abraham Accords. Now, Israel haven't been involved in any of these talks, despite being America's ally in the war against Iran. Can you just explain to us what is going on with that post from Donald Trump? Why have the Abraham Accords been introduced into this already quite complex equation?
1: Well, we can speculate. I mean, first of all, let's say it's not going to happen. And certainly not the way that he's saying it, just because he's just posted that they need to do it. The Saudis, especially, but not just the Saudis, have made it very clear that they are prepared to talk about some kind of normalization with the Israelis when the Israelis allow tangible and real and irrevocable progress towards a Palestinian state. The current Israeli government, led by Benjamin Netanyahu and kept in place by some extremely hardline religious and political extremists, have been openly saying that they are taking steps to kill off any idea of a Palestinian state. So the thought that say, the Mohammed bin Salman, the crown prince of the effective leader of Saudi Arabia now, is going to drop all of that and say, okay, Mr. President, sure, we're going to sign on. It's not going to happen. And while the Saudis don't do it, other countries are going to find it much easier not to do it. We can speculate and say that, you know, perhaps Donald Trump is getting concerned about the fact that back home in America, Republicans on his own side and also Republicans who are generally very pro-Israel are concerned that there's a bad deal coming that is going to hurt Israeli interests as well as American interests. And so maybe he's thinking, well, if they signed up to the Abraham Accords, then that's something I could say makes this a better deal than anything Obama could have done and a better deal for Israel as well as for the United States. I mean, he puts these things out there, and very often that's it. We don't hear from it again. I do not see those countries signing on to the Abraham Accords in the way that he would like them to do. No.
0: If this memorandum of understanding comes to pass, Jeremy, could this be, as that academic from Scotland suggested, the fastest the United States has ever lost a war?
1: Well, maybe it's a bit too soon to say that because, of course, this war could start again. Probably the most, one of the more credible scenarios for the way the next year might go is that there will be some kind of attritional, low-level conflict. Maybe the Israelis would do more bombing. Maybe the Americans, there might be some incident that caused them to want to do some more bombing. That's

0: if these negotiations don't work. And the issues between them are so huge that that may well be the case. But this is certainly looking to be a strategic defeat for the United States, unless Donald Trump can find a way of proving that he is actually the best deal maker of all time by coming out with some kind of an arrangement which will get Iran to the place where he'd like them to be, rather than the place where the Iranian regime would like to be.
1: Jeremy, thank you so much. It's been great to talk this through with you.
0: It's a pleasure.
1: That was Jeremy Bowen, the BBC's international editor. And if you liked our episode today, The Global Story is also a podcast. You can find us wherever you listen or on bbc.com. Thanks very much for tuning in. We'll be back again tomorrow. Cheerio.
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4: Our chief international correspondent, Lise Doucette, is in Jerusalem.
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7: When, you know,
8: ABC News with Noni Edwards. Policy experts are warning that JobSeeker is already complex to a fault as the government announces big changes to the employment system. The proposed changes would make assessment and support tailored to fit individual abilities and circumstances compared to a one-size-fits-all model. Christopher Rudge from Sydney Law School has studied the employment scheme. He says recent research has shown that complexity has been its downfall.
7: When, you know, Deloitte, the consulting agency, wrote its massive assurance review of the targeted compliance framework, the complexity was the main problem. I am concerned that making it more complex won't help.
8: A group of women have told the corruption watchdog they received preferential treatment during the hiring process at Sydney's Parramatta Council. Nabil Al-Nasha reports.
9: Anna Savorinik, Sue Matthew, Michelle Carter, and Leah Sinkowski told the Independent Commission Against Corruption they were given help to get jobs at Parramatta Council. Ms. Savorinik and Ms. Matthew were both given interview questions and their model answers in advance. Ms. Matthew pulled out at the last minute. Both were helped by high-ranking staffer Roxanne Thornton, who was part of a group calling themselves Pink Ladies, along with Angela Jones-Blaney and former CEO Gail Connolly. Ms. Carter told the commission she wrote parts of her own job description and sent it to Ms. Jones-Blaney before she was directly hired. Ms. Sinkowski, who is Ms. Connolly's niece, told the commission she was hired by counsel after her aunt edited her CV and directed Ms. Thornton to meet with her.
8: Two men accused of separately helping move millions of dollars allegedly stolen through business email scams have been refused bail in the ACT Magistrates Court. Zakasha Marlin reports.
10: The men, aged 53 and 49, faced court today accused of separate roles in moving money stolen through business email compromise scams. Money mules transfer illegally obtained money through bank accounts to hide where it came from. The 53-year-old man is accused of dealing with more than $1 million in alleged proceeds of crime, while a 49-year-old is separately accused of helping move more than $1.5 million. Police allege the stolen money in each case was converted into gold bullion, cash and cryptocurrency. Both men will return to court at a later date.
8: Internationally, Israel has killed a Hamas leader it says helped coordinate the October 7 attacks. The BBC's Yolanda Nell has more.
11: There's video footage that shows the Al Rimal neighborhood of Gaza City packed with people ahead of the Eid al-Adha holiday, people out shopping. And then there's this apartment building that witnesses said was hit by several missiles after they heard an Israeli helicopter overhead. Now, the family of Mohammed Oda has confirmed that he was killed along with his wife and his son. Israel is saying that

0: likely that any change would happen soon, given just how much of a tall order this would be to implement across the whole of the EU.
1: Chantal, thank you, Chantal Hartle. Stay with us. We'll have a summary of all the latest world news next. But that's it for now from me and the team on the newsroom. Goodbye.
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6: Coming up on Business Daily, we're asking how high can oil go? The on-again, off-again talks between the US and Iran have kept the oil market on tenterhooks in recent days, with the oil price hovering around an elevated $100 or so. But could that be about to spike much, much higher? With bigger delays, falling inventories, some say it's now a very real threat.
7: BBC News with Danielle Jawowiecka. The head of the World Health Organization has warned that the Democratic Republic of Congo is facing a catastrophic collision of disease and conflict, with the Ebola outbreak outpacing the response. About 1,000 people are showing symptoms in the eastern province of Ituri. Spanish police have entered the headquarters of the governing Socialist Party in Madrid. They're looking for information as part of an investigation into alleged illegal financing. A former member of the German militant group, the Baader-Meinhof gang, has been jailed for 13 years for carrying out a string of armed robberies. Daniela Kletter was finally caught in a flat in Berlin after more than 30 years on the run. Israel is carrying out a new wave of airstrikes in southern Lebanon after issuing evacuation warnings for the city of Nabatea and several other towns. The Israeli military has been intensifying its strikes on what it says are Hezbollah targets in response to increased drone attacks. The Iraqi religious leader Muqtada al-Sadr has announced that the military wing of his Shia political movement will be integrated into Iraq's state security forces. The move comes amid growing pressure from the US on Baghdad to curb the influence of Iranian-backed armed groups. Five people trapped in a cave in Laos for a week have been found alive. Rescuers are still searching for two others in the remote network of tunnels, which the men had apparently entered in search of gold. India's Prime Minister has urged people to take all possible precautions in response to an extreme heat wave. Schools have closed early for the summer holidays. Residents of Delhi have been advised to stay indoors. Hungarian MPs have voted overwhelmingly for the country to remain a member of the International Criminal Court. The previous government of Viktor Orban withdrew from the court's jurisdiction after it sought the arrest of Israel's Prime Minister. BBC World News.
6: Hi there, I'm Ed Butler. Welcome to Business Daily from the BBC World Service. Today, we are taking some different perspectives on surely the biggest question facing the global economy right now. Just how high is the price of oil likely to go?
8: Every commodity CEO, commodity trader, anybody who gets their hands dirty is telling you you have a problem.
9: Contrary to the IEA, etc., this is not the greatest energy crisis in the world ever in history.
6: Yes, as the current price of crude oil hovers around the $100 mark, even with a deal to end the US-Iran war and reopen the Strait of Hormuz, there are some who predict things could be going to get a lot more expensive for the global economy. Others are more sanguine. That is our theme here on Business Daily from the BBC. Let's kick off first then by introducing the first of our guests. Florence Schmidt is a senior energy strategist at Rabobank. Florence, hi. Explain for us, if you don't mind, what exactly you do there. I mean, your job is to help companies and buyers of energy try and predict

0: isolated us, and it was a system that denied us and made us invisible. And we had to take it away to be named in the constitution of our country. That's why I tell them today, my nieces, my mother's great-granddaughter, my sister's granddaughter, to never ask for permission again to be in that public space that my mom and sister and myself were told wasn't for us.
1: Eufrosina Cruz Mendoza continues to campaign for the rights of Indigenous women in Mexico. She was speaking to me, Jacqueline Payne, for Witness History.
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0: Time to look at the capital city weather now for tomorrow, Thursday the 28th of May. Starting in Brisbane, where there'll be some very upset people at the moment, and rightly so. 21 with rain and a possible storm. That'll make you feel better. Sleep in. Sydney, where they're feeling a lot better. Showers and 22. Canberra, partly cloudy and 20 degrees tomorrow. A partly cloudy day ahead for Melbourne. A little cool at 16. Hobart will beat that, getting to 18 with showers easing. Adelaide will also top out at 18 degrees under grey skies. Showers easing in Perth with a max of 21. Darwin will beat that by 10 degrees, 31 and sunny.
1: There's a new frontier for mining, the bottom of the ocean. Supporters say we need the critical metals down there if we want to fight climate change.
2: But what is deep sea mining? And is it really the answer to a cleaner future or the next environmental crisis?
1: That's our climate question from the BBC World Service. I'm Jordan Dunbar.
2: And I'm Greya Jackson.
3: BBC climate reporter Georgina Ronard has been following the story for how long now, Georgina?
4: 5 years.
3: And deep sea mining's been a bit of a roller coaster. There's been great excitement and then great controversy. Is that one of the reasons that you've kept following it?
4: Yeah, so I would say I'm a journalist first and a climate science specialist second. And a story with great controversy, great characters, and really hard questions is always going to get me going. But I think, first off, the deep sea is just a really compelling place. It's the subject of so many films, novels. There's 10,000 Leagues Under the Sea, The Life Aquatic by Wes Anderson, which is a great film. But it's this really mysterious, uncharted place in the deep sea. But with deep sea mining, it's really controversial and really charged. Sometimes the characters feel like they're out of central casting. You've got these really strident environmentalists who are always sending really charged press releases. You've got mining companies whose opponents cast them as just corporations out to make money. They don't care about nature. And then these scientists who are sort of trapped in the middle. And that's been going on. You called it a roller coaster. That process has been going on for years now. And there's always new bits of research that come out. So sometimes I can think I know where I stand on the issue. I can see, okay, this probably isn't going to be very good for the environment. And then some other research will come out and I'll do a complete 180 and think, okay, maybe the reasons for this do stand up. And perhaps it's the lesser of two evils when you balance out deep sea mining versus on land mining. So definitely a roller coaster, and hopefully we can get into some of those controversies.
2: Yeah, absolutely. I mean, you mentioned the wildlife down there. I was looking up some of the things that have been spotted, and they are so weird looking. I wonder if you can describe them. I'm not sure I could, frankly.
4: So I did a bit of a deep dive.
2: Nice.
4: Into the different layers of the ocean so we can understand this strange world down there. So at the very surface, we've got the part of the ocean we're most familiar with, the where we might swim. There's lots of light there. It's dynamic. There's wind. There's all the species we're familiar with. You've got sharks, whales, jellyfish, all the different fish zooming around there. And then you get a bit further down to about 200 metres to 1,000 metres, which is the twilight zone. They've got all these kind of magical names. There's a bit of sunlight, but it's getting darker. There's big temperature swings. And we start to see some bioluminescent animals

kind of fish with big eyes that point upwards because they're looking for the prey shadowed against the light. We get a bit further down to the midnight zone. Then you're getting to 4,000 meters. It's 4 degrees Celsius all the time, and the pressure of the deep ocean is starting to build up. The only light is from these bioluminescent animals. And then we get to the very bottom, the final two zones, where just a handful of humans have ever been. It's from 4,000 to 6,000 meters. And that's where this deep sea area is. It's nearly freezing all the time, immense pressure. And then down there, we have all these strange sea creatures. They've got all these strange names. We've got deep sea sponges, fish with

0: It's also where some of the oldest things on the planet live. So it's sort of this time machine of our planet. So there are deep sea sponges down there that are 15,000 years old, so far older than the oldest human civilizations.
1: And they're still alive?
0: Yeah, they're still alive, yeah. So they're fixed to rocks. They can't move. They sort of live down there in this very low energy, very cold, very low light environment. But of course, we know they're living alongside some of these strange black rocks, which is what the deep sea mining company is after.
1: Well, it's amazing because you describe this incredible, like almost magical, mysterious zone. And then you've got all of these different characters battling over resources. But it does also come down to potato shaped nuggets at the bottom and mining. Tell me what's in these nuggets? Why are they so critical and how are people trying to get them?
0: So these potato-shaped nodules, also called polymetallic nodules, they are really fascinating. So there's thousands of them down there in these nodule fields. The greatest amount, we think, are in this zone called the Clarion-Clipperton Zone between Mexico and Hawaii in the Pacific Ocean. If you were descending down there in a sort of a capsule, you would get to a certain depth, maybe 4,000 meters. And if you look down, you would just see these fields of black potatoes, or maybe like black ping pong balls. They vary in size, 2 to 8 centimeters, different shapes, smooth discs, spheres, ovals, and they're very porous. They're full of tiny holes. But I think what's most interesting is how they've been formed. So they've spent billions of years forming. They don't form in the Earth's crust. They're actually made from seawater itself through a process called precipitation. And so they build up year by year by year. And then inside of them are these critical minerals, which is what is making them so, they're in such high demand for these mining companies.
1: So what critical metals are actually down there in these nodules, and why do we need them?
0: So every possible critical mineral almost that you would want, you can find down there. So there's lithium, nickel, manganese, copper, very, very important in green technologies. They're used in a whole range of different green technologies, primarily in batteries, but in other technologies. And I should say, I know this is a climate program, but they're also used in weapons. But if we just look at cobalt, one of those metals, which

0: are really valuable minerals that are needed and in much greater amounts. So just for lithium, they think demand is going to grow by 40 times compared to the current levels by 2040. Nickel and manganese, the demand's going to grow 20 to 25 times. So that just sort of paints the picture. There's no debate about the fact that we will need these minerals and metals for these green technologies. Really, the debate is, where are we going to get them from and what are the costs of doing that?
1: And how do we actually get them out of the sea? You've mentioned they're thousands of metres down. Very few humans have even been down there. How do we get them up to the surface to then use them for all these green tech applications?
0: In some ways, it's quite simple. Just like on land, you need to extract the metals, the minerals from rock. To do that, though, and we're talking about depths of up to 5,000 metres, they would have to have their ships, basically, at the surface level, send down equipment to the seafloor, probably the abyssal plains, or there are other types of minerals in sea mountains or crusts. Then they would send these machines along the seafloor. I've seen some pictures of them. They look a bit like tanks. And then they would use almost like a vacuum cleaner to hoover up the nodules, probably cutting them away, bring those nodules back up to the surface. That would also expel a lot of the wastewater that they generate. And it may also produce kind of sediment clouds, basically the dust and material on the seafloor. So in some ways, relatively simple, but in other ways, very difficult because of the depths you're dealing with, how remote these locations are in the Pacific Ocean. And to this day, there hasn't been any commercial mining, partly for political reasons, but there are questions around actually how financially viable and technologically viable would this be.
2: Well, what about the controversy? What would it do to the wildlife to have this machinery down there hoovering up these nodules and then sending them up to the surface?
0: So you've got to think about there's different types of pollution. If you're driving a machine along the seafloor, obviously that creates tracks. There's light pollution, noise pollution, disruption of that sediment. But it's actually really hard to measure any of those impacts for two reasons, really. One, there hasn't been very much mining to measure. But two, we don't really understand this environment very well. So how can you understand the impacts if you don't know what's there or what might have been there before? But some mining companies have worked with scientists during tests to understand

0: worms, sea spiders, clams. And they found that animals living in the tracks of the machine were reduced by 37%, the number of animals, and the diversity of the animals fell by 32%. So basically, the sheer number of animals fell and the range. It might be that some of the animals had just moved away from the tracks of the machine. So they didn't die, but they went elsewhere. But we don't really know that. But they, you know, they are significant numbers. 30% fall in numbers of animals. Diversity fall by 32%. In response, though, the metals company said they were actually encouraged by the research. For years, environmentalists had said that these sediment plumes would actually create damage, environmental damage for many kilometres outside the tracks of the mining. And this research didn't really show that.
1: Why would the sediment plumes cause damage to other animals and fish?
0: So the argument's been that essentially this is a very delicate environment. Life moves very slowly there. There's low energy, low food. So the animals are quite vulnerable. If you then drive a machine across the seafloor, you create all this dust and that could fall on top of the animals, basically burying them or disturbing their food sources. That was a theory. This piece of research last year didn't find that. It is just one piece of research. And I think this is where you're really getting to the one of the core issues. We don't know very much about this environment, so we don't know what loss of biodiversity would represent. And if you've just, you know, normally to reach a good scientific conclusion, you need lots and lots of studies. So this was just one. And what you're really getting to is how much damage are we willing to tolerate? For some people, 32% loss of biodiversity is huge. But for other people, they may say, well, okay, that seems significant, but do we really care that much about these clams and snails? If you drive a tractor on land, you would destroy some animals like that. So it's about comparing the different environments and losses of biodiversity and environmental impacts rather than saying any environmental loss is negative and can't be tolerated.
2: And in trying to work out what the cost would be, it's very difficult when, like you say, we don't have enough studies, because this is further complicated by the potential discovery of one of my favourite names, dark oxygen. In a sentence, can you tell us what they're claiming dark oxygen is?
0: The claim is that the nodules are producing dark oxygen in a place where there's no sunlight. So normally you need light to produce oxygen, but in the deepest parts of the ocean where there is no light, it's being produced in some other way. And they think that's the nodules producing it from seawater and splitting H2O into hydrogen and oxygen.
2: So it's oxygen without photosynthesis?
0: Yeah. Also, this dark oxygen might be supporting life on the seafloor, which is an amazing concept if you think about it, this mysterious source of oxygen that we'd never realised. But what that did is insert this whole new dimension to the deep sea mining debate. And you suddenly have people saying, well, we definitely can't do deep sea mining if there's all this oxygen being produced down there. But also it shows just how much we don't know about that area. But what happened next was quite interesting and unusual. The findings were contested by some of the mining companies, particularly the metals company. And they did it quite publicly, actually. They said the research was flawed, that they had serious concerns about the validity of the conclusions. That was backed up by some scientists. Some scientists in Germany, they also said that the conclusions that the paper reached about dark oxygen were not quite supported by some of the evidence in the paper. It's not that unusual for that to happen. Scientists, you know, they're falling out all the time about some, including some very basic concepts. But I think what is interesting is how public the debate was and sort of how politicised it was. And at the moment, if you look at that paper online, there's a note by the journal saying they're still reviewing some of the findings and they'll update us soon. But I think what it really shows, again, is just how controversial this whole debate is.
3: A reminder that you're listening to The Climate Question from the BBC World Service. I'm Greg Jackson.
2: And I'm Jordan Dunbar. This week, we're talking about deep sea mining with BBC climate reporter Georgina Ranard. Georgina, I want to look at nickel, if we can, because we've looked at lots of the critical metals. But if we just look at nickel, so it's one of the metals that are found in these polymetallic nodules, the nuggets at the bottom of the sea. But it's key for electric car batteries, as well as solar panels and wind turbines. Currently, lots and lots of it is mined from under Indonesia.

0: in rainforest. So you're having to get rid of all of those trees to dig that up to then create green technology. So I guess the question is deep sea mining a better alternative to cutting down rainforests?
1: Yeah, exactly. I mean, it's what is the lesser of two evils, really? And if we think just a bit about what it's doing in Indonesia, there's been this massive boom in the industry. I read in 2023, Indonesia produced, I think, more than half of the world's mined nickel.
2: 67% is the figure I read from the International Energy Agency.
1: Yeah, okay, so it's a huge amount. And that's creating conflict with people who live there. There's been evidence of seizures of land from traditional communities, contamination, pollution of fishing waters. And it's rainforest clearance because a lot of this mining is done in basically open cast mining or strip mining. So you've got to cut down the rainforest. You've got to load all that soil onto trucks because you're trying to get to the resources beneath. That creates problems. That creates landslides when you've got a disruption of soil into rivers. I when I was looking into this, I saw a picture of an activist in Jakarta, and his T-shirt read, "Your electric car is killing us." And I thought it was, you know, it's a really powerful way of driving home this real tension. How do you solve climate change and get these minerals that we need? And where do you want the damage, the axe to fall, basically?
0: And the irony that the trees are sucking down the carbon and storing it, but by cutting them up to create a vehicle that doesn't create carbon dioxide, you're still getting rid of the thing that would be taking the carbon dioxide in the first place.
1: Yeah, I think, is it rainforests absorb about 30% of carbon dioxide emissions? Less of the ocean, but still a vast amount. And, you know, they're one of the great regulators of the planet. So at some point, are we starting to say that in order to protect the deep sea, this area we don't know very much about, we don't know how precious those animals are. We don't know they're a real abundance. We don't know if they only live there. Are we really going to protect that, but cut down the rainforest, potentially commit human rights abuses against some communities and damage the climate in another way? It's a really difficult conundrum. And again, that's why it's so difficult to solve at the moment anyway.
2: The other thing I think is important to raise is these little, what are we calling them if they're not potatoes, by the way?
0: Polymetallic nodules.
2: Kiwis, is that more exotic? These nuggets, basically, these nodules. They're very, very, very pure forms of these metals, right? When you look at land ores, they're mixed in with all sorts of other things and they have to be purified. These nuggets need much less energy to process them into a form that we can actually use, right? So I don't know if I know you said the data's a bit scant, but I was wondering, has anyone done like a cost-benefit analysis to see, you know, is it less carbon intensive to extract from, say, a rainforest versus on the bottom of the sea?
1: So I tried to look into this. I think some work carried out by a mining company in Canada says that on land, the yields are about 20% at max, whereas deep-sea nodules, I think, have about 99% usable minerals. Only 33% is metals, the other are other valuable elements. It would need less energy required to process them than on land, but you've got to think they've got to transport them up to the sea surface and then move them to land. I don't think it's particularly viable at the moment anyway to process them on the ships at sea. And even then you'd have to take the minerals to the land.
2: I guess the big question is here, do we need to actually do it?
1: Yeah. I think it's 40 countries have signed a proposed moratorium that would be sort of managed by a UN body, the International Seabed Authority, because they're saying until we know more about the environmental costs, none of this mining should actually be taking place. The US is pushing ahead regardless. It started to issue or tried to issue some licenses already through President Donald Trump. He's very keen to shore up US supply of minerals. But I think what you're really seeing is that there basically is no easy solution. You can say, okay, there's great costs in the rainforest, potentially great costs in the deep sea. And perhaps what it will come down to is partly the economics of it. Can we actually do this? And technically, can those minerals be brought up? Perhaps there'll be some initial mining and then they'll decide, no, this doesn't work because of the costs of it, or they can't actually mine them. It's really difficult to see how this will play out.
2: Georgina, are there alternative processes by which we can get these metals and minerals that don't involve digging up the ground or the deep sea?
0: Yeah, give us an easy solution to the tough question, Claude, because I hate both of these.
1: Yeah.

0: So at the moment, it's binary. Critical minerals are no technology, but there is obviously a world in which we innovate and we develop new materials, which could be used instead of lithium or cobalt or nickel. And there is some work on that already. So there's a sort of next generation of batteries being developed that don't use those critical minerals. There's some investment from manufacturers in those. They're quite nascent technologies. I don't think they could be rolled out tomorrow or next year. But I did read that some car manufacturers support the moratorium I mentioned, the ban on deep sea mining at the moment. And some companies, including Tesla, are investing in these low or no cobalt batteries. So I think, I believe in human ingenuity. We've seen so much technological change in the last 200 years, 100 years, 50 years. Why can't we believe that perhaps these materials could be made in another way in the next few decades?
1: And are there even plans to mine the moon?
0: Yes. This is one of my other areas that I report on. But yeah, the moon. What can we extract from the moon's surface? Obviously, we know the moon was formed. It's a sort of off-spin of Earth, so it has a lot of the same minerals and metals that we have on Earth. You don't have some of the problems around communities living there or environmental damage in the same way. It is also very futuristic. You'd still have to transport rockets there. There'd be a carbon cost to that.
1: Yeah, surely the economics of mining the moon are
2: Or an
1: asteroid,
2: because they
1: right?
2: also talk about asteroids as well.
0: Yeah, I mean, there are thousands of asteroids that hit Earth every year, and some of them are full of metals. So I think, yeah, that's another option. I think it would make a small contribution.
2: And we're a climate program, so rockets also produce a lot of carbon.
0: They're not great for the planet, I would say.
2: Sorry to interrupt you, Georgina.
0: But I think it's about creative thinking in a way. What options are there out there that would get us somewhat away from the environmental costs of mining and produce other solutions potentially? I mean, I wouldn't put my money on the moon mining. It's interesting. I'm much more interested in these alternative batteries and where that technology will go to.
1: Georgina, thanks so much for joining us.
0: Thank you. It's great to be here.
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1: And if you've got any comments, feedback, or a question of your own, please email us at theclimatequestion@bbc.com.
3: The production team were Simon Watts, Johnny Hall, Grace Braddock, Diane Richardson, and Tom Brignall. I'm Greg Jackson.
1: And I'm Jordan Dunbar. Bye.

0: This is the BBC World Service with a personal story of war shared through the recordings of two Iranian sisters, one in the UK, the other in the Iranian city of Shiraz.
1: Layla, they're saying Shiraz has been really badly hit.
2: Yeah, the missiles were coming. I don't know if it was from jets or launched from another country. I wanted you to hear it. It was so close. You could hear the gap between the missile being launched and it hitting. And for the first time, I got scared.
3: Despite a near-total communications blackout enforced by the regime, the sisters have found a way to stay in touch and record their conversations. Their identities are hidden, their words spoken by actors. But the fear is real.
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4: And together we host Good Bad Billionaire. Next on the BBC World Service, the story of the most successful team principal in Formula One history.
5: We're going to find out how Toto Wolff made his fortune from losing his father and abandoning his own racing dreams to making millions in venture capital during the early tech boom.
4: But Toto Wolff couldn't stay away from racing and turn Mercedes Formula One into one of the most valuable teams in the sport. Find out how he did that on Good Bad Billionaire, coming up right after the news.
6: BBC News with Danielle Yawovetska. The head of the World Health Organization has called for an immediate ceasefire in the Eastern Democratic Republic of Congo so that health workers can contain the Ebola outbreak. He said the region was facing a catastrophic collision of disease and conflict. Global oil prices have fallen in response to hopes of a deal to end the war between the US and Iran. Iranian state media says a draft agreement would see the Strait of Hormuz

0: reopen. Israel has launched a new wave of airstrikes in southern Lebanon after issuing evacuation warnings for the city of Nabatea and several other towns. The Israeli military has been intensifying its strikes against Hezbollah in response to increased drone attacks. Spanish police have entered the headquarters of the governing Socialist Party in Madrid. They're looking for information as part of an investigation into alleged illegal financing. A former member of the German revolutionary group, the Baader-Meinhof gang, has been jailed for 13 years for carrying out a string of armed robberies. Daniela Kletter was finally caught in a flat in Berlin after evading the authorities for more than 30 years. The Iraqi religious leader Muqtada as-Sadr has announced that the military wing of his Shia political movement will be integrated into Iraq's state security forces. The move comes amid growing pressure from the US on Baghdad to curb the influence of Iranian-backed armed groups. Five people trapped in a cave in Laos for a week have been found alive. Rescuers are still searching for two others in the remote network of tunnels, which the men had apparently entered in search of gold. Italy's top appeals court has ruled that a hotel was acting lawfully when it refused to provide tap water to a tourist, offering expensive bottled water instead. The court rejected the claim that drinking water was a universal human right, saying hotels could set their own policy on what to offer customers. BBC World News.
1: It's 2009 and we're in the German mountains. The air is thick with the smell of pine trees and petrol. We're at a racetrack so infamous it's called the Green Hell.
2: A tall man in a blue and white racing suit folds himself into his Porsche. Not any old Porsche, this car isn't actually street legal. It's designed for endurance and speed.
1: He whispers to himself,
2: "It's time to put my balls on the dashboard."
1: As he starts the engine.
2: In under 15 minutes, that man will be in an ambulance, unconscious. But in under 15 years, he'll be a billionaire.
1: Welcome to Good Bad Billionaire from the BBC World Service. Each episode, we pick a billionaire and find out how they made their money.
2: We take them from zero to their first million, and then from a million onto a billion.
1: My name is Xing Xing, and I'm a journalist, author, and podcaster.
2: And my name's Simon Jack, and I'm the BBC's business editor.
1: And that man with the distinctive accent so brilliantly reprised by Simon.
2: Sorry about that.
1: He is Toto Wolff, and you may know him from Netflix's show Drive to Survive, where he became a main character of Formula One.
2: He's loved by fans for his one-liners, delivered in his deep Austrian deadpan, as you've already heard, and his fierce and passionate rivalries.
1: But Toto is much more than just a TV personality. He's actually the most successful team principal in Formula One history. And if you don't know what that word means, it's basically the boss of a Formula One team. They run the team, they make the big decisions, they're responsible for the results on and off the track.
2: He's also the chief executive and co-owner of the Mercedes Formula One team.
1: And that dual role makes him unique among the team principals in Formula One today. It has also made him a billionaire, currently worth $2.5 billion.
2: Now, throughout his life, he's mixed money and motorsport, using venture capital to fund his love of racing.
1: But he's also gained a reputation for being a control freak, and he has spoken about the scars and demons of his past.
2: So what is it that drives Toto Wolff? Let's head back to the beginning to find out. Torger Christian Wolff was born in 1972 in Vienna, Austria. His mother was Polish and worked as an anesthesiologist. His father was Romanian. When Toto was young, he ran a very successful art transport freight company.
1: And they lived comfortably in an affluent neighbourhood, and Toto and his younger sister went to a prestigious French school. In fact, Toto, get this, speaks an astounding six languages in total: French, Polish, German, Italian, Spanish and English. Wow. But when Toto was eight, everything about his life changed.
2: Yes, Toto's father, aged 30, was diagnosed with brain cancer. Then his business went, in Toto's words, belly up. And amid the family's health and financial turmoil, Toto's parents got divorced. Toto described the next decade as one of suffering for the family. It was formative, he said. I was 8 or 9 or 10 and I wanted to be in control, and I wasn't. Remember that thought. As his father's cancer progressed, Toto found himself taking on more caring responsibilities. And finally, after years of illness, his father died. Toto was 15. And he said he had a terrible guilt for the relief he felt.
1: And in 1989, at the age of 17, Toto clearly felt perhaps a bit liberated by this. He took a road trip to Amsterdam with some friends, and that would change his life. They borrowed a Peugeot 605 limousine, and they tried to cover 200 kilometres every hour on the German Autobahn. And on the trip, they made a pit stop in Germany at a motor racing complex called the Nürburgring to watch a friend compete in the Formula 3 championship.
2: Now, this was Toto's first time on a racetrack, and he instantly, he says, caught the bug. That evening, he went to a bar with some drivers, and in his words, there was nothing else anymore. It's like an identity I got. In that moment, he said to himself, I want to become a racing driver.
1: But Toto was a little bit late. At 17, most professional drivers start as children with go-karting, and he had never done any of that. In fact, he'd actually failed his driving test the first time around. His own driving teacher even told him, you in cars, that's not going to be very good. Ouch. And perhaps his teacher was right. Toto crashed his first car, a Volkswagen Beetle, into a tree while racing through some woods on a rainy day.
2: Yeah, boy racer.
1: Boy racer. I actually don't even have my driving license yet.
2: You're not?
1: I know. I've tried.
2: You say yet. When are you going to be unleashed on the roads, do you think?
1: Well, I'm trying to make some complex calculations in my head. Maybe Toto Wolff could help with this. Trying to figure out how long it would take for me to do all the lessons and pass my driving test versus how long self-driving cars will get onto the roads here.
2: Ah, good question.
1: Because once that happens, will people need driving licenses?
2: Maybe not. Toto, though, was determined to race. He saved up two birthdays and Christmas presents to pay for a place at the Walter Lechner Racing School at the Österreichring racetrack in Austria. It's now called the Red Bull Ring. But after learning to race, he still needs money. Racing is incredibly expensive. Toto is estimated a driver must be able to spend, get this, 8 million euros in total to make it into Formula One through the grades, nowadays, that is. But even just starting out is eye-wateringly expensive. He said if somebody is talented, very talented, you probably need to spend €1 million in karting. In his words, you need to have a sugar daddy or a rich daddy. Toto had neither.
1: So he needed to raise sponsorship. He gave a presentation to parents at his school on how they could invest in his career, and he raised enough to lease himself a racing car and start competing in the junior formulas. Meanwhile, he had been accepted to Vienna University to study economics, so his plan was to study and race at the same time.
2: Oh, that sounds like a cool thing to be at university. What are you doing this weekend? Oh, I'm sorry, I'm a racing driver at the weekend.
1: I can't attend the lecture, sorry, I'm racing.
2: He spent 3 years competing in Formula Ford, which is kind of like the minor league of motorsport.
1: And during this time, he'd won a legendary endurance race, the 1994 Nürburgring 24 Hours. But Toto was no Lewis Hamilton. His racing teacher, Walter Lechner, told him that he was too slow for Formula One and that he should go and do something useful instead. He's also, it's important to note, probably

0: Lufthansa pulled out after a series of high-profile and fatal crashes over a few weeks involving Ayrton Senna, Roland Ratzenberger and Karl Wendlinger. I remember that really well because Ayrton Senna, he's such a hero in his home country of Brazil. They had 3 days of national mourning after he died, so wow, he was a very big figure. And you could perhaps understand why sponsors said, we don't want to be associated with a sport that looks so dangerous.
1: Mm. Well, without cash or sponsors, Toto has to shelve his dream. He takes an internship at an investment bank in Warsaw, but he remembers crying his eyes out during his lunch breaks. He pushes through and he started to learn about investment banking and the markets. And in his words, the next dream started. Over the next 2 years, he would rise through the ranks of that bank.
0: Yeah, his next move was from banking into sales management at an Austrian steel company. After 2 years there, he spotted an opportunity to set up his own consultancy business, acting as an agent for the same steel company in Poland. He built up a roster of clients before deciding to take a sabbatical in the US to figure out what he was going to do next.
1: So Toto heads to San Francisco for a few months at probably exactly the right time. This was the late 1990s and the dot-com boom is well underway. And there he spots the growing potential in technology and decides to capitalize on it back in Vienna. He returns and in 1998 launches one of the first tech-focused venture capital firms in Europe. And he launched it with his childhood friend René Berger. They name it March 15 after the day it was established.
0: Toto found the most popular website in Austria, then called SMS.at, which was a free text messaging service run by a teenager called Marcus. He drove to meet Marcus in a Porsche. Marcus said Toto could have half the business if he could find him investors and if Marcus could borrow the Porsche. Ooh. It's quite an interesting little thumbnail sketch, isn't it, of the kind of impressionable young people who are running tech businesses. I tell you what, you can have half the business if you let me drive your Porsche.
1: Yeah.
0: You know? So Toto found the investors. Marcus quickly sold his half for over $20 million. Toto kept hold of his stake, which in time would become much, much more valuable.
1: For the next couple of years, Toto identified more early Austrian internet and tech companies. He would raise funds for them by finding investors before selling them on for a profit.
0: According to Toto, they didn't have a single failure because we never paid for any of these investments ourselves. I came in with no money. I'd say, I'll raise money for you, make you a business plan, and if we're successful, I will become a shareholder, get shares for my trouble. So it was basically consulting for shares. If the company did well, we did well.
1: How unusual is that kind of setup?
0: I think it's pretty unusual that the people organising the deals aren't required to put some of their own money in. These days in private equity funds, you'll have limited partners, which are all the people who are investors in your fund, and you'll have a general partner who's the person who runs it, like Toto Wolff in this case. And that general partner would usually have to put in some money of their own because the other investors want them to have some skin in the game. This has got to matter to you financially. If you're right, going to ask me for money, I want to see the colour of your money going in as well. Yeah. So that is quite unusual, I'd say.
1: You've got to put your balls on the dashboard in Toto Wolff's
0: balls
1: words.
0: On the dashboard. Yes. But at that time, it still would have required quite a lot of persuasive skills, quite a lot of charm. If you've seen him in interview, he's not the most, I wouldn't say the most charming guy, in
1: he's
0: a way.
1: He's certainly got a way about
0: him. He's got a way about him. He's got a kind of gravitas and he's got a kind of directness about him, which may have impressed people.
1: I think maybe the art of selling is very underrated in tech, don't you think? When we discussed Elon Musk in our episode on him, you said that one of the most remarkable things about him wasn't the tech prowess, but the ability he had to sell people on his companies.
0: Yeah, he was the greatest salesman, greatest fundraiser in the world ever, is what some of the people who know him have told me. I have to say, my first job ever was selling advertising space in a computer magazine.
1: Were you good at it?
0: I was actually pretty good at it. I've got to say.
1: Wasted in journalism. Yeah.
0: But I tell you what, those sales skills about trying to pin someone down are incredibly valuable lessons, I think. Sometimes when you're trying to persuade someone to do an interview, those skills come right
1: very
0: back.
1: Very true. And I think if you're trying to get a job in tech, being charming actually gets you quite a long way.
0: Yeah. Anyway, in 2000, T-Mobile, the mobile telecoms company, bought a chunk of that company which he hung on to, remember, SMS.at, which had changed its name to UCP, in what was at that time Austria's largest ever private equity transaction. And it wouldn't be the last time Toto made money from this company. Within 2 years of founding March 15, Toto had made a profit of more than $30 million. So by the millennium, Toto's a multimillionaire, aged just 28.
1: Mm-hmm. while his venture capital fund was growing that bank account, Toto had never quite lost his love for motorsport.
0: And now he's got a few quid. So age 30, he returned to racing part-time, mainly

0: mainly with grand tourer cars, GT cars. These are kind of luxury high-performance vehicles. They're designed for fast but comfortable long-distance driving. His first year back, he came sixth in the FIA Gran Turismo World Championship. A few years later, he won the Dubai 24-hour race, a major round-the-clock race. It's a bit like the Le Mans 24-hour race, but done in Dubai.
1: And these are just races where you just race for 24 hours straight.
0: Yeah, you have to you change drivers. Sometimes the cars will break down. You have a bunch of mechanics on board. Like I say, it's a test of endurance, both in driving and engineering terms.
1: Well, Toto was also starting to, at this point, mix business with pleasure. In 2002, he started a new venture, co-owning a racing driver management company with two-time Formula One world champion Mika Häkkinen. There, he looked after some young drivers who, in his words, drivers that were like me 10 years prior had no means, so I was paying for them. This included the early career of a Finnish Formula One driver, Valtteri Bottas.
0: He also had a boy of his own to look after at home because in 2002, Toto's first son was born. He'd recently married a woman called Stephanie, though there's very little information available about that relationship. We know they also had a daughter together and were together for the best part of a decade, probably divorcing in the late 2000s.
1: But let's get back to the money. And there was plenty more of it still to be made. In 2004, Toto and René founded another venture capital fund called March 16.
0: This fund was a bit larger. It had a team of 27 people, offices in Vienna, Berlin, Zurich, Tel Aviv, Warsaw. That text messaging company we've mentioned twice already, now called UCP, was sold to the American tech group Amdocs at a value of $275 million. So well worth hanging on to that one.
1: Yeah, well worth giving half a Porsche to a teenage boy.
0: Yeah, boy, I bet the other guys saw about that.
1: Well, there's another investment worth mentioning. After that big payout, Toto acquired a 49% stake in German company HWA, which builds and races Mercedes cars in Germany's domestic touring series. Engineer Hans-Werner Fret, whom the company is named after, described Toto. He can see round corners. When he makes a strategy, he is not only looking straight forward, he is also looking what is coming from the side. And HWA made him some serious money. He helped to take it public, which earned him $85 million.
0: So now we get to 2009. Toto's now 37 years old. He's come to the Nürburgring, the first track he'd ever stepped foot on, and the one that inspired him to race, remember. It's nicknamed the Green Hell. It was actually taken off the Grand Prix circuit in 1976 after Austria's greatest racing driver, Niki Lauda, had a very near fatal crash. I remember that one pretty well as well. He got very badly burnt, Niki Lauda. But Toto was attempting to beat the lap record for the Nordschleife, the North Loop, and the longest section, 13 miles long with around 170 corners. That's the thing about the Nürburgring. It is much longer than your average Formula One track. It goes right through the forest. It's quite a thing.
1: Well, quite a spectacle.
0: Yeah.
1: He was attempting to beat a lap time of 7 minutes, 7 seconds for a Grand Tourer car. And many friends, including Niki Lauda, told him it was stupid. Or as Toto put it, you had to squeeze your ass cheeks and commit. That is a real Toto wolfism, I think. On his warm-up lap, Toto beat the record by almost 5 seconds, but he felt there was something wrong with the car and the tyres didn't feel quite right. But when it came to it, he pushed the worry out of his mind and he says, "This is where I broke my rule to take the calculated risk."
0: His tyre blew out in the most dangerous part of the track and he hit the guardrail at 180 miles an hour. The car spun 180 degrees, it smashed into steel barriers and recorded an impact of 27 G, 27 times the force of gravity. When the car finally stopped rolling, Toto got out of the car, took off his gloves, stepped over the guardrail and then collapsed. He was found on the grass and only regained consciousness in the ambulance.
1: He had severe concussion and a broken vertebrae. At the hospital, Toto initially thought that he was paralysed. He said, "In that moment, I said to myself, no more competitive racing." But he had no major lasting issues, thankfully, except that the crash had dislodged his olfactory nerve, so he couldn't smell or taste anything for 6 months.
0: I think that is quite a getaway. But the crash did bring him something. After his accident, he got a call from a Scottish driver called Susie Stoddart, who was racing cars for HWA. She called to wish him well on behalf of HWA Mercedes drivers, just passing on the respect from everyone in the organisation. At that point, they didn't know each other that well, but as Susie remembered, it was supposed to be a 10-minute call. It lasted lasted an hour. And after 8 months of dating, they got engaged and married 2 years later and went on to have a son in 2017. So something good came out of the crash.
1: Something very good came out of the crash. I mean, it also meant that Toto stopped racing himself, but instead he got more involved in the business side of racing. And that will be absolutely pivotal to how he becomes a billionaire. 7 months after the crash, he bought a 16% stake in Williams Racing Team, getting a seat on the board. And Williams was a

0: pioneering team in Formula One. They held multiple world championships in the 80s and 90s, but they had been struggling to recapture that old dominance.
1: And although his role was initially financial, it did bring him closer into the sport that he loved, of course. In 2011, he advised Williams on their IPO, their sale of shares. And by July 2012, he increased his involvement by becoming an executive director, a role just below or alongside what's known as the team principal.
0: And that year, Williams got its first race win in 8 years at the Spanish Grand Prix. And to celebrate, Toto and Susie ate tacos on the beach. And she told Toto, remember this moment, we're Grand Prix winners for the first time.
1: And success gets you noticed. He got a call from Daimler, the parent company of Mercedes-Benz. Mercedes had entered Formula One a few years earlier, but Daimler wanted to know why they weren't doing very well. Toto told them they needed to spend more money. Mercedes was spending less than Williams. And you got to remember, mainly, Formula One is a competition between two teams of engineers. And whoever's got the best engineers tends winning. I would say 95% of success is having the fastest car. The other 5% is having the best driver. And they will still say it's still worth paying tens of millions to a really good driver, because that extra 0.1 of a second on a lap, it can make the difference between winning and losing. This is a mind-bogglingly expensive sport to get into.
0: Well, they needed money to do all this stuff. And by this point, Toto had a lot of it. He became an owner of the Mercedes Formula One team, buying a 30% stake, which Forbes estimated cost him $50 million. And at the same time, they offered him a job. So within months of joining Williams, Toto then moved on to Mercedes, becoming their executive director. Bad news for Williams. Well, at the point that Toto joined Mercedes, Lewis Hamilton was already their driver alongside Nico Rosberg. Under Toto's leadership and with Lewis behind the wheel, Mercedes became an unstoppable force. Between 2014 and 2021, they took home the Constructors' Championship 8 years in a row. That is the record for the most number of consecutive wins. And Lewis took home the Drivers' Championship 7 years, which means he jointly holds the record with Michael Schumacher. And with every win, by the way, Mercedes was also earning millions in prize money, because this is also a very, very financially incentivized sport. In 2020, the team earned over $70 million.
1: I'd be very surprised if $70 million covered their costs for that season. And worth saying that you talked about the Constructors' Championship is very important. For car manufacturers, it's a shop window of engineering prestige, because actually some of the technology that gets developed on Formula One makes it into road cars eventually.
0: It is a huge commercial saying, well, you can't quite make Formula One, but you can drive one of our cars
1: exactly.
0: For consumers.
1: And as Mercedes' success grew, so did Toto's reputation. He's steering them to win after win after win. It's worth taking a moment to describe an F1 season. The whole shebang, this caravan of parts and people moves every week from country to country. It's a bit like a sort of touring engineering circus. Toto says he'll fly around 600 hours during the racing season and can spend 300 nights out of the year in hotels.
0: So team principals are in fierce competition, but they also spend so much of their time together. It's sort of like a weird bunker mentality. They're also constantly interviewed by the press about each other. Toto has said it's an alpha male thing. You want to beat the other guy.
1: For years, Toto's arch rival was Red Bull Racing's then team principal Christian Horner. In 2021, Toto sent an all-staff email from the engineers to the cooks that they should find their opposite number at Red Bull and look at them every day, put the picture right in front of you so you know whom to beat.
0: Can't
1: what are the cooks saying? I've got to make a better egg.
0: Well, Christian Horner has said that Toto is, in his words, a tax evader in Monaco who runs his team from a distance and someone very driven by the balance sheet and a control freak. In response, Toto said, his statements no longer trigger any emotions in me because it shoots in all the directions. Toto, in fact, has compared Christian to a yapping terrier dog.
1: Ooh, ouch.
0: Yeah, I can't imagine Christian Horner was very happy about that.
1: But it is true that Toto is the only team principal who's also a significant co-owner of the team. But Toto insists, I would give up every single penny of the profits to win.
0: Well, let's get back to the money, because some big changes at Formula One were about to help Toto's journey to a billion. In 2017, Liberty Media bought Formula One for approximately $8 billion, and in the process, finally pushing Formula One's owner Bernie Ecclestone out. Now, this deal was the start of a new era for the sport that had been declining in popularity.
1: Yeah, that's right. After the Bernie Eccleston years, because Bernie Eccleston turned it from a pretty marginal sport into this world-beating...
0: It was sexy, it was glamorous.
1: But it had begun to just sort of plateau or decline in popularity. But then its profile was about to get a boost, because in 2019, Netflix released Drive to Survive, a documentary following the teams each race season. And it brought a new, young and female audience to sport because it reframed Formula One from a technical sport into more of a human drama. The show proved so popular it drew record crowds to races. More races were added to the schedule, including Miami and Las Vegas.
0: Toto has compared the show, this is interesting, to Keeping Up with the Kardashians.
1: Yeah.
0: And if that's the case, then Toto probably is Kim. He is the breakout star. And if you watch Drive to Survive,
1: yeah,
0: it does sometimes feel more like a reality show than straight documentary.
1: In 2021, Formula One introduced a cost cap, which limited the amount of money a team can spend during a calendar year to $145 million. I told you it was more than $70 million that they won in that season. And that's quite interesting because up to that point, the bigger the company, the more they could spend. You've got a massive advantage.
0: Yeah, the more money you can throw at it.
1: Meanwhile, Red Bull's young teammate, a guy called Max Verstappen, was proving himself to be a once-in-a-generation driver. And after a competitive and divisive season, Max clinched the championship from Lewis at the final race in Abu Dhabi after a very controversial call by the then race director, Michael Massey. And it denied Lewis Hamilton a record-breaking eighth world championship title.
0: Yeah.
1: And it was later deemed human error by the FIA, the governing body. And Toto said the best man that day didn't win, and it's still something that stings. If you're Lewis Hamilton, that's probably one of the biggest disappointments of your entire life.
0: And this brought an end to Mercedes' winning streak, with Christian Horner's Red Bull taking the lead for the next few seasons. And that meant less prize money for Toto, but that didn't really matter because of the increase in popularity of the sport overall, because more eyeballs on Formula One meant more sponsorship money.
1: One of the first things you notice about Formula One, if you're new to the sport, is the amount of advertising that is on trackside, on the drivers' clothing, on the cars. There isn't a spare inch on anything that hasn't got some global logo on it because it's a big global sport.
0: And there have been, there is some criticism that Formula One and racing in general is sort of a means for these companies, some of whom can be quite controversial, like petrochemical companies, to essentially sports wash their reputation.
1: Yeah, and if you remember what happened during the Qatar World Cup, there was a lot of talk about sports washing then, which is saying that, in countries which have questionable human rights records, for example, that the awarding of major sporting events to them helps them bolster their global prestige in a way that some people feel uncomfortable with. The same accusation has been levelled at Formula One. Formula One has always maintained that bringing the sport to these regions opens them up to the world and forces engagement on critical issues.
0: But the difference is that once you get a Formula One race, you're usually hosting that Formula One race for a long time, unlike the Olympics.
1: Yeah, and what's also interesting about it is that there was a time when Formula One was seen as literally the kind of apogee, the zenith of sort of gas-guzzling petrol cars. And if you think about the emissions, not only on the cars around the track, but moving the entire shebang from country to country, like all green stuff, it seems to have fallen slightly further down the agenda. Who knows why that is? What's going to be very interesting is that if you talk to the engineers, they'll say that the drivers are only a small part of it. It may not be long before we have, Meta versus OpenAI or whatever. It'll have to be two artificial intelligence racing against each other. We'll take out the humans completely. Anyway, let's get back to why we're here, which is the money.
0: By 2023, Mercedes Formula One's value was estimated at $3.8 billion. That's a 274% rise from 2019. And this made it the second most valuable team in the sport behind Ferrari, which, occupies that top spot due to a long-established heritage. It's also worth noting at this point that Williams had the lowest valuation at $725 million. So it's actually a pretty good move by Toto to jump
1: ship.
0: Interestingly, Forbes actually credits the increase in value largely to the rule changes that reduced spending, thereby forcing teams to become more profitable.
1: Because the temptation would have been to spend every last penny on trying to win. When that is capped, you become more profitable. So I find that very interesting. And let's not forget, of course, the important bit about this is that Toto owns a third of the team. So in 2023, Forbes estimated he had become a billionaire worth $1.6 billion.
0: So that's where our billionaire story ends. On the Good Bad Billionaire podcast, we've also scored him on a set of billionaire categories: wealth, controversy, power, and legacy. You can find that by searching for Good Bad Billionaire wherever you get your podcasts. There we also have over 80 episodes exploring the lives of the super rich, from celebrities to CEOs.
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0: Coming up on News Hour, Ozzy Osbourne's widow Sharon tells the BBC she hopes an Aussie AI avatar will receive its debut in Birmingham in the English Midlands, where the singer was born and where he gave his final performance just 3 weeks before he died.
1: You can go and talk to Ozzy and ask him anything you want and he'll talk back to you. You can have your

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2: We knew what was happening over in South Africa. 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And I think because we wouldn't go away, the Irish government had to try and do something.
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1: You might know that Nicolas Sarkozy, former French president, went to jail, but you might not know the full drama. 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
1: Well, our correspondent Nicola Mundill joins us from the capital, Juba, now.
3: Our global affairs correspondent Anbarasaneta Rajan has the details.
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Looking at the capital city weather now for the day ahead. Brisbane 21 with rain and a possible storm, plus a flood of tears after the result of Origin 1, no doubt. Sydney, where the feelings are a little bit different, 22 and showers. Canberra 20 and partly cloudy on Thursday. Partly cloudy and 16 in Melbourne. Hobart 18 with showers easing. Adelaide will have a cloudy day, a max of 18. In Perth, the showers will ease as it gets to 21 degrees during the day. And Darwin will soar to 31 with nothing but blue skies overhead.

0: Hello, you're listening to Outlook on the BBC World Service. I'm Tommy Dixon. This week, I'm taking you into the heart of the buzzing cultural capital, Lagos, Nigeria, and together we're discovering the extraordinary stories of people that call the city home. We've come to a gated community in the affluent area of Lekki to meet with an online superstar. So right now, we're in Samuel's house, and it's very hard to mistake it for any other house because there's so many large photos of him all around.
1: Photos from my fans.
0: That's actor, content creator, and all-round thespian Samuel Perry. He invited us into his three-story townhouse and gave us a tour of the place.
2: It's things like, you know, receiving artwork from fans. Is that a norm for you?
3: Yeah, it's a norm for me. Like, I have thousands of them and there is nowhere to put them. I mean, so...
0: Walking up the stairs, I was struck by the life-sized, mixed-media portraits of Samuel created by his fans and suave shots of him in action on sets of music videos. And as we walked into his living room, I learned how he'd achieved it all.
2: It is extremely swanky. I'm talking, you know, tiles everywhere, marble flooring, incredible art pieces, and you cannot miss this. It is, I would say, about 2 meters high shelf that is just full of so many different awards. Can you walk us through some of the awards that are on here?
3: Yeah, this is AMVCA 2023. I won the Best Actor in a Comedy. This is Trends Up Award 2021. This is Social Media Comedy Award.
0: The 34-year-old's life of glitz and glamour has largely come from Samuel's online content. Comedic skits as bumbling police officers and eloquent professors brought him attention, but it would be his performance as a fast-talking, heavy-pigeon-speaking admiral or street kid called Brother Shaggy that would have the masses laughing with his unique outlook on life. For example, here's his conundrum of picking between $20 million or having common sense.
4: Yes, $20 million. Which one I'll pick? Tell them why me. Don't give me 10,000. I will pick 1,000. What sense? Anybody that they born has sense. If you die now, sense are good. Go to the mortuary, you see many people there. Their sense is no existence.
0: Samuel's brash, streetwise, and often money-savvy persona hit the internet in 2017 and went viral.
4: I have sense. Yes, I don't need to collect sense. Yes, that's why I ask it. You are shocked.
5: Boombaloos.
4: You are boombaloos. That's how it is.
0: Videos of Shaggy racked up hundreds of millions of views online and catapulted the aspiring actor towards fame and a career he'd always dreamed of. Well, almost. The all-consuming nature of online fandom and the pressure to don the mask of Brother Shaggy has also taken its toll. So on the outside, what looks like an extravagant home and shrine for Shaggy is really sanctuary for Samuel.
3: This is where Samuel escapes. If I'm not working, I just prefer to be home. This is where my sanity is. This is where I write. I prepare myself from getting out there and becoming that character, giving like the audience what they really want, then I come back to myself. So

0: my life right now is 70% for my fans, 30% for me.
1: While the upside of fame has transformed his life beyond recognition in just a short few years, it's clear juggling the life of a celebrity is something Samuel is still dealing with.
2: Let's sit down and let's have a conversation.
0: Okay, yeah, let's talk.
1: As our tour concluded and we sat on Samuel's sofa, he told me how it all began.
0: All right, my name is Samuel Eperi. It stands for Animation. That's me. AKA Brother Shaggy, number one fine boy, guru.
2: They call you fine boy?
0: Yes.
2: I love that. So I want you to take me back. You grew up in between two households. Your dad was a drama teacher and your mum was a petty trader. Can you paint a picture of what those two different households were like?
0: Living with both of them was fun. But I lived with my dad when I was in primary school because he was also a teacher in the same school. The beauty of being one of the most popular teacher in school, son, mm-hmm. It was challenging because I have to sit up, I have to be one of the best in class, in fact, the best in class.
2: Oh, really? In terms of the bar for you to hit, it was quite high.
0: So there was that bar for me to hit, and it was for my dad was... He was a talented person. He loved me, loved my stepsisters as well. But, you know, because of the absence of my mother, I didn't really, really enjoy my childhood as much as I would have loved to. But it was too fun.
2: What was your mom like? Could you tell me a little bit about her?
0: My mom, she was this very gentle, very ambitious woman. You know, she was also working as a secretary back then. That was how she met my dad. So I think what got them separated was the misunderstanding that they both had. You marry me, I will not marry you yet, blah, blah, blah. That happened, made them separate. After that, she just focused on herself, focused on her business, focused on giving birth to me because at that time she was already pregnant with me. So she just focused on making more money so she could take care of me.
2: And what did your mom do after she left being a secretary?
0: Yeah, she started being a trader. She sold clothes in Edumata. She sold provisions. I mean, she was...

0: presence within your life, not just as a teacher, but also introducing you to the arts, because he was a drama teacher.
1: Yeah.
0: You know, when you're being introduced to performance, did you take to it instantly? Were you like a duck to water?
1: It all just became very natural for me. It was what my dad was doing. I would see him dance, I would see him write songs, I would see him create, you know, direct actors on stage, where to move and where not to move, what to do and what not to do. So for me, it was a lot of beautiful experience. I'm very sure I got most of my talent from him. He didn't draw, but me, I can draw.
0: That was the only thing I had that I didn't have. There's one thing about observing art and being inspired by it, but then it's another for you to actually practice it yourself,
1: yeah,
0: and to realize that you're good at it. When did you start to, you know, engage with the arts, whether it was writing, whether it was performing, or whether it was, you know, drawing, because that's a skill that you had that your dad didn't. And then you started to realize that you were really good at this. You had a talent for this.
1: The real time when I knew that I would become like an artist was in secondary school. I was very popular in school, just like my dad. I was very popular in school because I was very active. I would bring people together, train them on acting, choreograph them on dance, teach them how to sing some songs. So I was very popular, but I focused more on drawing. And for me, the time I knew that was what I was going to do was when I took part in a very big competition in Lagos State. So it was almost 100 students were shortlisted, from 100 to I think 30. Then from 30, we all met that day and painted live at the final. And I came first.
0: Yeah?
1: So it was really big, because that was the first time I would see myself that big. And I was on, that was the first time I was on newspaper.
0: Yeah.
1: So it meant a lot to me. As at that time, I saw myself as a very big art celebrity, because nobody, you know, I was like in the front page of newspaper, and I won 100,000 naira. I'd never won that kind of money in my life.
0: Yeah.
1: You know, it was a thing of joy for my mom, because she was really, really happy. She came to school, took pictures, and the recognition alone, you know, put me

0: being recognized by them meant a lot to me. So it was at that moment I knew that, no, I definitely want to be an artist. I definitely want to be an artist.
1: I can imagine, you know, seeing yourself on the front of a newspaper.
0: Bro.
1: For what you're creating. That must be like a massive shock, but also a massive confirmation that, you know, maybe I'm supposed to do this.
0: Mm-hmm. Yes.
1: Was that how it felt for you?
0: That was how I felt. I already knew there was no need for me to start thinking, why am I going to university to study, blah, blah, blah. I knew this is what I was going to do. This is what I really want to do. Mm. And I was fulfilled doing it.
1: You spoke about your mum coming out and supporting you. And for you, that moment was a way to confirm that this is what you are meant to do. But your mum always knew that you were meant to do that, even before you were born.
0: Yeah.
1: She was told that you were a very, very special child that would achieve great things.
0: Yeah.
1: Can you tell me about how she knew that?
0: Okay, they call them Babalawo, you know, like herbalist, where...
1: Like a witch doctor.
0: Like a witch doctor where, you know, some people wants to give birth and they're having issues, complications giving birth. That's where they take them to and it becomes, like, very easy for them to give birth. These people are necessarily not evil, but, I mean, most people just see them as evil, but there are some of them who only like specialize in herbs and in the traditional spirituality.
1: Mm-hmm.
0: You know, that was the person my grandma took my mom to.
1: Why did she go to that person?
0: So she went to that person because my grandparents from my paternal side have been frustrating my mom to get rid of the pregnancy.
1: Why?
0: Yeah, because she was not like properly married to my dad.
1: Mm.
0: And while my dad already promised her marriage, he impregnated another woman. And she was like, she won't get married to him if he's going to accept that woman as his wife, because you have to get married to me first. That was our agreement. That was what you promised me. So after that, she started having complications with the pregnancy, which made my grandma took her to the herbalist. Then when she got there, she said she told the man that the frustration is too much from my grandparents. What would he advise her? Would he advise her to remove the pregnancy or just go ahead? And what the man said was what made her choice that day that she was going to keep the pregnancy. It's her choice if she wants to take it off or she wants to give birth to this child, because she would always be the one to live with the regret if she does it or she doesn't, because this child is going to be a great child.
1: Mm.
0: This child will make like a very big name, exactly in her own words. So that was how she kept the pregnancy, and she was like, she was going to keep this. She left Ogun State, went to Cotonou to live, then came back to Lagos, because that was what the man told her. The man told her to leave Ogun State, general, if possible, leave Nigeria for that moment. And she didn't have money to travel abroad, so she just went to Cotonou.
1: And then she came back.
0: And then she came back to give birth.
1: Wow. And her knowing that even before you were born, do you think that fed into how supportive she was of you and your craft and the things that you were making within the art world?
0: Yes, I feel so. Naturally, she's a nice person. You know, there are some mothers who do not, like, even care. She cares. She puts everything into making sure that I get educated, I go to school, you know, I become like who I really want to be. So for me, this means a lot and shows like the kind of human she is.
1: And then in 2000, your dad passed away.
0: Yeah.
1: What do you remember of that time? Did you witness or see the ripple effects of your dad passing away on your family?
0: It was a lot. I mean, as at that time, I wasn't living with my dad anymore. I was with my grandparents from my paternal side.
1: How old were you at around that time?
0: Maybe 14.
1: Okay, so so early teens.
0: Yeah, early teens. So for me, it was really sad to know, because at that time I wasn't living with him anymore.
1: Mm-hmm.
0: So we had lost connection for a while, but I could feel my heart sinking when I heard the news. It was really sad. My mom wasn't even close to me. I was staying with my grandparents. After then, we just went to the hospital to see. I just saw him there, lifeless. I couldn't even say a word. I was just crying. That was the first time I was seeing someone close to me die

0: and he was just there, lifeless, couldn't talk back to us, and it was a very bad experience.
1: Yeah. And what had happened to him?
0: He died in a car accident.
1: Oh.
0: Yeah. He was going all the way from Sagam back to school. Then I think the brake failed or something. The next thing was found himself on a tree.
1: I'm so sorry.
0: No, thank you.
1: You know, after that happened, you began living with your mum again. What was it like after such an event that had like a massive impact on not just your family, but you? What was it like then having to move on with life?
0: It was all a different experience for me because we left Ogun State and we came to Lagos. So for me, coming to Lagos was like going all the way from Nigeria to New York. So I was ready to start a new life. It was adventurous for me. I love to be active. If I'm not like active in a day, I feel depressed. So I love to be very active. My mom would take me out, then we stay in our shop to sell things. We would walk all the way back to the house in Idumota, where like almost 100 people are 100 people are living in that flat. So it was a lot. There was no time for personal concentration or you just living by yourself. If you're sleeping on the bed, you're definitely hearing one very loud speaker or somebody passing through your corridor, your window. There was just a lot going on. But for me, it was a new experience and I enjoyed it.
1: Mm.
0: Yeah.
1: There's the emotional impact of an event like that happening, but also there's an impact on the day-to-day life, the financials, how you survive, how you get through the day. Was there an impact that you saw in that area of your life?
0: Yes. There was, because my mom, at that time, I don't think I was fully aware, but I knew that this woman was working extra hours and doing extra things just to make sure that she gets some money to send me to school. I mean, she could have said, you stay in my shop.
1: Mm-hmm.
0: Like, she herself wanted me to go to school. She wanted education from me. I mean, nobody knows where we are all going to, but I don't think I would have become who I am today without being educated. So I also now focused more on my studies because I knew exactly where I'm coming from, what she has gone through, and I wouldn't want her to regret borrowing money for me to go to school and all that. I didn't want her to regret it. So I focused.
1: Speaking of your education, you went on to later pursue the creative arts at University of Lagos, commonly known as UNILAG. And initially, you majored in the visual arts. You were saying earlier on that one of your art pieces won an award. You were in the newspaper.
0: Yeah.
1: You also earned quite a significant sum, 100,000 naira. But what you found whilst you were there was that not only were you skilled, you know, with the visual arts, but also performance.
0: Yeah.
1: Can you tell me about that?
0: After my secondary school, I was so focused on entering university, but I didn't have literature, so I couldn't study creative arts in UNILAG. So the first time I entered UNILAG, it was for social science.
1: Mm-hmm.
0: But unfortunately, the social science building was directly beside the creative arts building. So every time while we are on lecture, I would always see these guys drumming and dancing. So I never focused. I was interested in what they were doing. And that was how it all happened. I started in UNILAG. But I found myself still drifting back to dancing, drifting back to acting, writing stage plays, singing. And UNILAG has three units under the creative art, the visual unit, the music unit, the theater unit. So I now specialized in visuals. Then from visuals, I now specialized in painting majorly. But I mean, nobody was ready to buy painting.
1: Why?
0: Because if anybody is going to buy your painting in Nigeria, I mean, you must have a name. I mean, anybody with talent could just stay on the roadside and paint one beautiful picture, which we see every day, and sell for maybe 100,000 or 150K. But I mean, that was not the goal. The goal was to sell my heart, like, big, you know, sell in millions, have a name like Leonardo da Vinci, Van Gogh, and all that.
1: Oh, okay, so yes. That's some of the elites of
0: exactly,
1: of the art world.
0: Of the art world, that was the plan. But it never happened, I mean, because it takes a lot to achieve that. But back in school, I was very popular again because I would dance, I would choreograph, I would sing, I would take like a group of people to perform in functions. So that was how I actually got like some money to take care of myself, take care of my mom as well, and my little brother.
1: Okay. Was the aim for you to be able to be so good at your craft that you could help provide for people around you?
0: That was my goal. Yeah, that was my goal at that time, because I knew my mom, she had gone through a lot. And right now, I have the opportunity to like focus and make some money and reduce that load. Like, I wanted that to be relieved and say, okay, now someone is making some money for us. I can add it to mine, give it to his younger brother. And I wanted a life of ease for her, you know. That was why I started doing all I was doing in school.
1: And what was it like, you know, being able to put on a performance like that with your colleagues, to be able to earn money, and then to realise that, oh, what I'm doing can make money, but also I can help, you know, support my family. What was that moment like, being able to know that, you know, potentially this could be a route to be able to provide stability?
0: I love doing what I do.
1: Yeah.
0: Me doing what I do, what I love doing, and still be able to make money from it, for me, it was my dream job. So I would take my entire time to develop, to focus on it. At times when students had gone home, they've left the department, I would still be in school painting. If there was no light, I would take a cab, carry my Izu, my donkey, my canvas, my paint, my brushes, and go back to where there is light to paint. Then come back in the morning to Unilag to start dancing. So I was, like I said before, I was a workaholic, and I'm still a workaholic. Like,
1: Shaggy now, my bro.
0: I swear, like, I'd be your slut. I won't lie to you. Like, I'd be your slut. I was never tired. If I tell people, they still don't believe. Even me. Myself, see the shock, say today, throughout my university days, it was like...
1: It was just work.
0: It was just work. Like, I was so worked. Yeah. And it's crazy. Like, I never dated. I never had a girlfriend. It was just back-to-back work, going for theater shows, I made a lot of money from theater shows. With theater, I got to know, like, a lot of people. I met, like, stars in the industry during that period. I was acting as a theater student, you know. I acted with notable actors from the Nollywood industry. I acted on stage with them, even took some of their roles to play, and I played it well. So that already set me going for what I really want to do in future. I knew acting was my thing. So I started going for movie auditions, and I wouldn't blame like the directors or the producers. I mean, they need like a known face to sell their movies. So if I was going to get any role, then it was just what we call waka pass, like a supporting role, where I will have to pause and show you that, see, now maybe that is me, you know, that kind of role.
1: Okay, so, you might not have a lot of on-screen time.
0: You can just see only my leg. Sorry. But I mean, that for me was something, because I could still put it in my CV that I was part of this production. Mm. So it was all that for me.
1: It was a step in the right direction, but fleeting shots and filler roles in Nollywood films wasn't exactly the Van Gogh-level art Samuel envisioned himself creating. He wanted more. And his way to achieve this would come in the shape of the outrageous and boisterous character, Brother Shaggy. Part two of Samuel's story is coming up in Outlook after this short break.
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3: Layla, they're saying Shiraz has been really badly hit.
4: Yeah, the missiles were coming. I don't know if it was from jets or launched from another country. I wanted you to hear it. It was so close. You could hear the gap between the missile being launched and it hitting. And for the first time, I got scared.
5: Despite a near total communications blackout enforced by the regime, the sisters have found a way to stay in touch and record their conversations. Their identities are hidden, their words spoken by actors, but the fear is real.
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0: In part two of Outlook, when Samuel Perry's comedic performances as witty and audacious street kid Brother Shaggy blew up online, life transformed. Admirers, awards, and adulation followed. However, it also came with the pressure to keep it all going.
1: Every time I step out of Samuel, when I get to where my fans are, I then switch it up to Shaggy because that's what they want to see. If not, people will feel I'm proud.
0: The costly price of fame. That's after the BBC World Service news.
2: BBC News, I'm John Shea. The Israeli military is carrying out strikes on Tyre in southern Lebanon after issuing an evacuation order for the city and surrounding areas. The IDF says it's targeting Hezbollah command centres there. Earlier, residents of Nabatea and several other towns were also told to leave. Israel has been intensifying its bombing in response to what it says are increased drone attacks. Iranian state TV says Iran has received an initial draft of a memorandum of understanding with the US on ending their war. It said the framework would see Iran reopen the Strait of Hormuz and the US lift its naval blockade. The White House called the report a complete fabrication. The head of the World Health Organization has called for an immediate ceasefire in the Eastern Democratic Republic of Congo so that health workers can contain the Ebola outbreak. Uganda has closed its border with the DRC to stop the spread of the disease. Ukraine's defense minister says the military is launching what he called a logistics lockdown on the Russian army. Mikhailo Fedorov said strike operations were being scaled up to systematically destroy Russian supply lines.

0: A former member of the German revolutionary group, the Baader-Meinhof gang, has been jailed for 13 years for carrying out a string of armed robberies. Daniele Kletter was finally caught in a flat in Berlin after evading the authorities for more than 30 years. A flight carrying almost 300 Ghanaians has left South Africa. They're part of a group of around 800 who registered for repatriation in response to violent protests against illegal migration in several South African cities. And Italy's top appeals court has ruled that a hotel was acting lawfully when it refused to provide tap water to a tourist, instead offering expensive bottled water. The court rejected the claim that drinking water was a universal human right and said hotels could set their own policy. BBC News.
1: Welcome back to Outlook, your home for incredible life stories. You're with me, Tommy Dixon, and I'm in Lagos, Nigeria, with actor and online phenomenon, Samuel Perry. Born to entertain, Samuel learned everything about writing, dancing, and performance from his drama teacher father. But after his dad tragically passed in a road accident, Samuel and his family moved from Ogun State to the busy city of Lagos. The emotional loss and financial strain had an impact immediately. Determined to ensure Samuel remained in education, his mum would spend long hours at work and borrow money to see him through school. Wanting to make her sacrifices worth it, Samuel headed to university and began pouring himself into his craft. Talented but without a big name, Samuel found himself in small theatre productions and landing roles in Nollywood films where his leg might appear in some fleeting shots, but not much else. It was a career far from what he'd envisioned for himself.
2: I was on WhatsApp groups for any audition notice. And many times I'd missed lectures for auditions.
1: Wow.
2: Because my brother, education is important too. But after education, what is next? In this country, you need to understand the country you are in. I'm telling you, and it's so sad that people go to school for years and they find themselves with good qualifications. They find themselves now hustling, doing yes sir, yes sir, yes sir for people that didn't even go to school.
1: Okay.
2: So for me, I'd always know that I'm a practical person.
1: You wanted to do what you were trained for?
2: What I'm trained for. I want to be on the field. I want to be an actor. I want to be popular. After school, that was when I just decided that, you know what, I'm done going for auditions. I'm done doing menial roles where you just have to see me. I believe in myself. I know what I carry. I know what I can do. All I needed then was somebody to believe in me too.
1: When did you start to land some prominent roles and start to realize that you were making headway in the industry?
2: Yeah, everything I did in school, the whole activity, I transferred it into the real world after leaving school.
1: Mm-hmm.
2: But I wasn't just satisfied because I wasn't satisfied. I knew I was meant for more. Because after school, I started doing like stage plays. Then I thought about it and saw the outcome. I was just an actor on the show. But I mean, this is not enough audience for my talent. I knew that I could reach more.
1: How many people are coming to these productions?
2: These productions, maybe 300, 400 people come to these big productions. You know, I'm just an actor there and I'm not well paid. If I'm in your production, I do more than what you pay me for.
1: Okay.
2: You pay me to be an actor. Meanwhile, I will still sing, I will still dance, I will still... And that's the definition of total theatre. You know, I'm a thespian, so I'm not even shy to do all this. But at a point, I was like, yo, I need to make a name for myself. I stopped going for auditions. I stopped the old stage play thing. And I'm focused on the social media, you know.
1: Okay. You decided to make a pivot from real life to the digital stage,
2: yes.
1: if you like.
2: Yes.
1: Where did that inspiration come from?
2: That inspiration came out of hunger.
1: So the hustle.
2: It's also because I could see people blowing up online then. I could see Lassisi. You know, I would wake up, watch Lassisi, thousands of views. I could see MC Lively.
1: What was Lassisi doing?
2: Lassisi then was that rant that, are you mad? That it was very popular.
3: I'm Ebenezer, the reader. I'm the fastest reader in the world. Are you mad? Are you crazy?
4: You see yourself? Lassisi, do that with you.
3: You can do. You treat at me.
4: Are you mad?

0: Are you mad?
1: I would wake up to my phone like this and it's just lassisi everywhere. I knew that social media was the next thing, was the market. It was easy for you to sell your talent, to showcase what you have to, like, millions of people. That was when I said, okay, I would focus on this. Then I started creating content.
2: What sort of content were you planning to create?
1: Yeah, so I was just doing the normal comedy, the normal drama. I think at the time I was doing Professor Dilly. There was a character called Professor Dilly where I speak like a professor, you know. I just imitate different characters. At another point, I was doing Inspector Perry. Inspector Perry even started from Unilag. I started creating skits of Inspector Perry from Unilag. That was the first time I started. In Unilag, I started creating skits.

0: at another point, I was doing Inspector Perry. Inspector Perry even started from Unilag. I started creating skits of Inspector Perry from Unilag. That was the first time I started in Unilag. I started creating skits,
1: Yeah.
0: even though I wasn't like posting,
1: You're
0: but
1: just creating it
0: I
1: for
0: was just
1: yourself.
0: creating skits in Unilag and I was sharing on WhatsApp like that.
1: Who's Inspector Perry? What is the character?
0: The Inspector Perry is a policeman, you know, a Nigerian policeman who is also a fool. He doesn't know his right from his wrong. You know, that kind of very unstable policeman. So it was comical, it was funny to people. People liked it in school. And after school, I now focused more on it and started creating content. But I mean, it wasn't the thing. While creating this content, while imitating characters, was when I discovered the character Brother Shaggy. The first video I made that had Brother Shaggy, it was an interview in my normal interview style. They asked Professor Dele a question, same question was asked by another character.
2: Hello,
3: I'm fine.
2: Daddy question of the day. Oh yeah, it's me.
0: So Brother Shaggy was like the street urchin, the tout that they asked the question. So I posted that. Then I found out that people loved that particular character more than the other characters interviewed.
1: What was it about Brother Shaggy, the character, that people just connected to?
0: I
1: You know?
0: think it was the razzness.
3: What is an airbag?
2: What's a hairbag? What's a hairbag? What's a hairbag?
3: Brother Shaggy, I mean an airbag, not a hairbag.
2: One better. I mean, you know it. You see, I do everything now. Assistant writer, host for dictionary, PhD, AAVCA, Harvard University. So if you know it, why not cuckoo answer? Why they ask me questions?
0: It was the fact that people meet this character on a daily basis in Lagos. There's no how you say you don't know the bus conductor, you don't know this agbero. You even if you have not had like an encounter with them, you must have heard something about them.
1: Yeah, and agbero is like a tout,
0: it's
1: like a
0: street
1: urchin,
0: yes,
1: yeah,
0: all the street boys.
1: Yeah.
0: Till date, I still believe there are thousands of people who think that's how Brother Shaggy is in real life. If they see me today,
1: yeah,
0: they still feel that is who I am. And it gives me this fulfillment that I'm an actor. That was how I knew this character is what I really want to focus on, because the reception, the tags, everybody just started posting it. And after then, and I'm

was what really sold this character out, because it was natural. I mean, this is how these Agbero boys would talk. Mm-hmm. You know, they are all after making money. You know, they just want to make their money. I was like, if I see Jesus for Musha, I go say make it. I go wearing in clothes. I go say Jesus, you must give me money before you go back to heaven. So people found it, interesting that why on earth would someone say he's going to grab Jesus?

0: back to heaven. So people found it interesting that why on earth would someone say he's going to grab Jesus' garment to give him money?
1: Yeah. So it was a ridiculous scenario.
0: Yes. Okay. So I just started seeing tags, reposts. Then Tunde had not posted it. Tunde had not is like the biggest blogger from Africa. So he posted it, and from then just went viral.
1: Wow. To go viral is one thing, because you know you have lots and lots of people engaging with your content, but that engagement, that attention also translates into the financial too.
0: Yeah.
1: When did you start to see the influence of Brother Shaggy online translating into your real life?
0: After this character has been like widely accepted, I then realized that this would be my brand, you know. And thank God I realized earlier. If not, I would have faded away. I now took it as my 24/7 work. This is my job. This is what I'm going to focus on. I started to develop that character. I started being consistent. Like, I was writing every day. When I released this, I would write that same day, shoot that same day. So I was releasing skits back to back every day. At a point, I started seeing messages in my DM that, brother, calm down. Maybe you should post like once in a week, max twice in a week. If not, content will finish. So I wasn't bothered about all those comments. I just knew what I wanted. I never stopped creating. I kept creating consistently. Then at a point, someone offered to pay 30,000 naira for an advert. That was when I knew, okay, I had never been paid like online. This was my first payment. 30k meant a lot to me, meant the whole world.
1: Was it kind of similar to the artwork that you sold for 100,000 naira? Was it a light bulb moment that you were like,
0: yes, it was, because I was like, you are paying me to come and do what I love to do. Okay, wow, no problem. And I said, okay, this is the brand.
1: Incredible. This is the brand. And you're speaking about being so good of an artist and an actor that you sold this character. People believed you were Brother Shaggy.
0: Yeah.
1: Did you ever have any sort of funny interactions where people couldn't differentiate the two?
0: Many times. I mean, people don't get to see this part of me. They don't get to see Samuel a lot, you know, because naturally I'm an introvert. But aside being Samuel, anytime I go out, people expect to see Shaggy. So I also consciously remind myself that, you can't be Samuel, you have to be Shaggy. That's who they love. That's who they want to see. So every time I step out as Samuel, when I get to where my fans are, I then switch it up to Shaggy, because that's what they want to see. Samuel on a normal day would just prefer to go out unbothered at all, do your thing and leave. But in the real life, it can't be like that. If not, people will feel I'm proud. And I don't want to talk to them. So I try as much as possible to make this thing work and just live my life also.
1: Yeah.
0: Not to be affected by what people have to say.
1: Okay.
0: Yeah.
1: Okay. Oh, that's good. I'm happy you're finding a balance.
0: Yeah.
1: You know, in just a few short years, you became one of the biggest social media content creators in the country. Millions of views. So many awards. There's literally a shelf that is just stacked with rows and rows and rows of awards just to the left of us. This character, your performances, changed your life. You were saying that very, very early on, you wanted to be recognized as one of the Van Goghs of the world. Do you feel like you kind of achieved that?
0: Yeah, I believe so. I mean, I've always wanted to be like Van Gogh, but even though I didn't become that in that field, I still became who I really want to be in this field. Winning the Africa Magic Award as for Best Comedy Actor twice, no big joke.
2: Thank you everyone for believing in me. Thank you for believing in my talent. See you next year. With you. Thank you.
0: The first time I was nominated for this award, I still couldn't believe it, because it was just this boy, this small boy in Unilag. And now

0: is on this big stage receiving this award that lots of no names have worked for and didn't get. So for me, it means that nothing is too small, nothing is too big. As long as you work towards it, you will always get it. For drawing and painting, you might not get it too. You've gotten it here and you still get more. But the other dream for my music, I will get that Grammy.
1: It was a confirmation, you know, that once again, this is what you were meant to be doing.
0: Yes, this is what I'm meant to be doing. This is what I was born to do. And that's what has kept me going. And I won't stop. By God's grace, I won't stop.
1: What does your family make of all of this?
0: Happy, like they're proud of me. Very proud of me. I've put the family's name on this very big map, and they are proud to call me one of their own. And they advise me all the time, the baby of the house. So I listen, I have to.
1: And you were telling me earlier on the story of your mom knowing that you are going to be a special baby, that you are destined to do great things. She was told that even before you were born. Has she, you know, spoke to you about that now after essentially seeing it, that prophecy in a way being fulfilled?
0: We've spoken about it many times, and she reminds me all the time of what to do and what not to do. It's a different ball game. Climbing that mountain is not easy to climb, but now that you've climbed, are you going to stay there or are you going to fall from it? Because there are lots of people who also want to climb. So you have to also be very, very careful and know what exactly you want to do and what you want to achieve. So I still have other big dreams that I want to achieve, and I'm going to achieve them by God's grace. So yeah, I feel fulfilled to be where I am today.
1: And you were saying earlier that your dad was, it was him who introduced you to the world of arts and performance. Unfortunately, he isn't here to be able to see all of this unfold and all the success that you've been having. But if he was here, what do you think he would say?
0: If he was here, I'm very sure he would be very proud. You know, he never told me about his dreams, but I'm sure this that I've achieved would be one of his dreams. So I've definitely received this award for him. He's a very good comic actor too. My dad was funny, like funny and talented. So I'm sure he's proud, and he can't wait for me to achieve my other dreams that I do.
1: All right, this has been so fun, you know.
0: Thank you. Thank you so much.
1: Thank you so much for having us inside your house.
0: Thank
1: Like, it's
0: you.
1: been a real pleasure.
0: Thank you, brother. I appreciate that.
1: That was my conversation with the brilliant Nigerian actor and social media star, Samuel Perry. As you can tell, I had a great time there, and I'm hoping you had the same listening. But the fun doesn't end there. Our series of conversations in Lagos concludes tomorrow with close sisters Damilola and Bukola. On the way to her new job, Bukola Ainde unexpectedly found herself trapped on a bus with a criminal gang posing as its crew.
2: The bus sped off, and he put his huge hand over my shoulder and told me to put my head down. Someone from behind took my bag. Someone else pulled one of my earrings, and when I got to work, everything I had been through, the trauma, the fear, it came in. I just went to the restroom and started crying.
1: When Dami got the news, she sprung into action. Her solution was to create her own bus service with a vision of safer travel across the city. I'm Tommy Dixon. The programme today was produced by me and Julian Siddle, and Outlook will be back at the same time tomorrow.

0: 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Now Witness History with me, Jacqueline Payne. I'm taking you back to the 2nd of October 2014, when the lives of millions of Indigenous women in Mexico were completely transformed after they won the right to vote and stand in elections.
1: En cientos de municipios indígenas de México.
2: The system of usos y costumbres has meant more than 500 years of living in silence, without the right to raise our voices or to express the right to govern and to choose the rulers of

0: our own destiny.
1: De usos y costumbres.
2: That's Eufrosina Cruz Mendoza addressing the Mexican parliament in the capital, Mexico City. She's an indigenous woman who grew up in the mountainous state of Oaxaca, and she was explaining how local traditions, or usos y costumbres, meant that women were held back and discriminated against because those old practices said women should serve men and look after the children and not hold political positions.
0: I probably went up with a lot of fears and my voice trembled. That girl from the mountain was standing there in front of the crowd.
2: Born into a Zapotec community, an indigenous population in southern Oaxaca, Eufrosina faced a different future to her brothers.
0: You have to get up at 3 a.m., like my mom, like my aunts, to wait and to serve. I didn't know what it was like to have a voice. I didn't know how a girl laughed. I didn't know how a girl could play because my eyes had never seen it. I saw the daily work of what was said to be the role of a girl becoming a woman. Because you don't grow up playing dolls, you don't even play. As a child, you grow up learning to be a woman at 8, 9, 10, 11 years old. Because at 12, you're ready to become the wife of a man you don't even know. I had to help my mom make extra tortillas to eat, take care of my brothers, and from there, go to the field to work. So effectively, we are doing a double work day. It was a normal custom in these environments.
2: Eufrosina's anger grew at the system around her, especially when she saw how it affected her sister.
0: Because at 13, my sister was already the mother of a child. And at 31, she was already the mother of 9 children. She learned about the menstrual process after giving birth to 9 children. And that is the story of thousands of women in my country and around the world.
2: While such practices were not acceptable in the rest of Mexico, Oaxaca had a special law dating back to colonial times that allowed indigenous communities to self-govern. Many of these local or customary laws were even stronger than the state's laws, with the aim of protecting the community's traditions. But those self-same traditions also stated women could not govern or take part in any decision-making.
0: In my community, women could not participate in being presidents of our communities. We were invisible by a system called usos y costumbres.
2: The town of Santa Maria Kiegolani had no electricity, no hospital, no road, only a primary school. And some girls grew up unable to read or write. She was one of the lucky ones when a new teacher arrived. Joaquin helped Eufrosina to learn Spanish, taught her she could change her life, and encouraged her to fight for her rights.
0: At 12 years old, my teacher, who inspired me, my teacher who had to walk more than 12 hours to reach my community and was the one who taught me the first words in Spanish. And that's where my inspiration was born. My dream of one day speaking like my teacher, right? I had to flee my community because my dad was going to marry me when I was 12. But thanks to my teacher who inspired me on that mountain, who taught me that there was another color, that there was another smell. When you're born into so much adversity, there are times when you just need a spark to start questioning and asking.
2: She refused to marry against her father's wishes and eventually convinced her parents to let her stay with her uncle in the city of Salina Cruz, 4 hours away, to continue studying. That part of Oaxaca was not governed by traditional laws. And there, she began to examine her life at home.
0: And I began to question what was happening in my community environment, where public space was not for girls or for women. My mom had never sat in the town court. There wasn't a basketball tournament for girls. There was for boys. And that's when I started to question things and started going to those spaces. I became the crazy girl in my community, the girl who hung out with all the boys in town. But I understood that was the price that I had to pay to start changing things.
2: After graduating with a master's degree in 2007, Eufrosina felt inspired to change her society. She decided to run for mayor of her hometown,

0: Many people in power didn't want her in government, but she was allowed to take part because no one would vote for a woman, would they? Euphrosina won the election, but customary laws meant that as a woman, she was unable to take office.
1: And that's when I realized that there was no institution that would embrace us as in

0: Indigenous women. 19 years ago, in the Mexican Constitution, the word woman was not written for us. And what did that mean? We couldn't even vote or be voted for.
1: But she didn't give up. Eufrazina began campaigning for women's rights. And in 2010, she became president of the Congress for Oaxaca, helping secure political rights for indigenous women. 4 years later, on the 2nd of October 2014, the Mexican Senate approved a constitutional amendment guaranteeing indigenous women and men the right to vote and stand for election on equal terms. It meant that women's suffrage, introduced in Mexico in 1953, would override customary laws. The reform was brought in quietly, without any comment from lawmakers. Some said it was politically too sensitive to challenge traditions linked to cultural identity, even when those traditions excluded women from voting or taking office.
0: Before this honorable Congress and hundreds of indigenous municipalities in Mexico, the voice of women begins to be heard. In 2010, I changed the constitution of Oaxaca. In 2014, I changed the constitution of Mexico. And also in 2014, the UN adopted my proposal, which says no customs can deny the participation of women in the elections of their communities, to participate or be presidents or whatever they want to be. And that's allowed today in all the indigenous municipalities of Mexico. And women are now part of that decision-making in their communities. They can sit at a table, they can participate in churches, they can go to the courts. Today, there is parity in my town, 50% women, 50% men. Today, there are 2 secondary schools, there are primaries, and most girls are going to be architects or engineers. Why? Because we broke everything that the world shouted at us that was our custom. It was what violated us, and it was a system that denied us and made us invisible. And we had to take it away to be named in the constitution of our country. That's why I tell them today, my nieces, my mother's great-granddaughter, my sister's granddaughter, to never ask for permission again to be in that public space that my mom and sister and myself were told wasn't for us. De manera libre.

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1: Each New Year's Eve, the harbour in Sydney, Australia, becomes the backdrop for fireworks and light displays, bringing joy and wonder to millions. 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

0: And you Queenslanders should be proud after their effort last night. Very unlucky, I should say. 21 will be the top in Brisbane as you lick your wounds from that heartbreaking loss last night. Rain and a possible storm as well in the Queensland capital. Sydney will have showers and a top of 22. 20 for Canberra, where it'll be partly cloudy on Thursday. Melbourne, 16 and partly cloudy. Hobart, showers easing in 18. Adelaide also has a high of 18 slated by the Bureau. Cloudy skies above. Showers easing in Perth with a mild 21 coming up. 31 for Darwin with nothing but sunny skies.
1: Hello, I'm the BBC presenter James Copnell, and this is The Interview from the BBC World Service. The best conversations coming out of the BBC. People shaping our world from all over the world.
2: If you're not a little bit afraid, then you're not paying attention.
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6: We're more popular than populism.
1: For this episode, I speak to Aisha Musa, one of the civilian figures who helped lead Sudan after the overthrow of Omar al-Bashir in 2019. After popular protests led to his fall, Sudan's presidency was replaced by a sovereign council made up of military and civilian representatives. Aisha Musa was one of only two women appointed to the body, an unprecedented position of influence for a woman in Sudan. But hopes of democratic change collapsed, first with a coup, and then in April 2023, when a vicious power struggle between Sudan's army and the paramilitary rapid support forces plunged the country into civil war. The conflict has led to famine, accusations of genocide, and the deaths of more than 150,000 people. Aisha Musa once worked alongside the generals now leading that war.
7: Never. I did suspect that something is going to happen in them. I did not see that they could be that blasphemous, that they could damage their country to this extent. I knew them as colleagues sitting around the table. We laughed with each other. We ate together. We traveled on the same planes. We attended the same meetings. We discussed and we shouted at each other, and they were very respectful to me. And I felt highly respected. I felt like I was actually the chairman of that. If Aisha doesn't speak, the meeting is not finished. So I was never afraid of them as a threat to life or to the lives of people.
1: Welcome to the interview from the BBC World Service with Aisha Musa.
7: But I feel numb. Actually, still, it feels

0: unreal to me, having been in Sudan all my life. It looks like a nightmare because although Sudan during the last 3 decades has not been in its best, yeah, we have been through quite a lot of difficulties and insecurities, but I've never imagined that it will turn into a war field, kind of. And it keeps, we thought at first that it is just days or months or even a year, but it went on and it kept escalating. Now, it has been moving during these 3 years, but when it started as a war for us in Khartoum, we saw that it is definitely going to stop. It is not going to go that far, but it didn't stop. It went on and on. And we were faced with the fact that even our homes are no longer habitable and people started exiting. And even at that stage, I was still feeling not safe, but I felt that at my age, where would I go? And I didn't have any alternative but that home, that house that I had spent all my life trying to build after I lost my husband. And to leave it was something I've never thought about, but I had to. And it is a long story how we left the house. At first, I started housing people and trying to convince them and collecting water for those who needed it and bringing things for people. And then I used up all that I have. And I still feel, far as I am, I feel so insecure. I left behind a library that as a family, we spent all our life trying to build it. And I built the best I could to house the about 7,000 books that we collected. And now one of my sons went back to have a look since we left. He went on the last month. And he said he found a good number, but it was all piled and the shelves broken, and it was all piled. Apparently, they were looking for something. I don't know what for. The house is looted. Everything has been taken away. He said you wouldn't even find a spoon for your best cup of tea if you can manage to have a cup of tea.
1: Does it feel then?
0: I feel devastated. I feel, you know, this feeling of loss. I do not feel the loss of material things, but the loss of my life. And all my papers, everything, our pictures, everything. And most of the things that belonged to my father were in that house. My mother gave them to me before she died.
1: And that story of loss of your possessions, of your home, is one replicated for millions of Sudanese, is it not? Almost everybody's been affected by this war.
0: Yes, everybody. And this is actually, this is the condolence that made it survive. Yeah, no matter how much you lost, there's someone who has lost more, and maybe you will have the means to build some sort of life after that. But some people do not have means to. They do not have places to go back to. Some houses are totally ruined. Our house is not destroyed. Yeah, the walls are there. The rooms are there. Mm. But everything, kitchen, bathrooms, everything is taken. Even the trees, you know, they cut the trees. You have lemon trees and palm trees and everything. They are all cut from. I don't know why this happened. This makes you think, why did this war take place? Is it really a fight between two people?
1: Well,
0: two groups?
1: Look, I wanted to ask you about that because you were on the Sovereign Council, the body that replaced President Omar al-Bashir as a civilian. You had to deal with those two men, the generals you were talking about, Abdel Fattah al-Burhan from the Sudanese Armed Forces and Mohamed Hamdan Dagalo, known as Hemeti, from the RSF, the Rapid Support Forces. Did you suspect at the time that they might take your country to the devastating war we see now?
0: Never. I did suspect that something is going to happen, but it never reached this. I did not see this. I don't know even what to call it. And I did not see that in them. I did not see that they could be that blasphemous, that they could damage their country to this extent. So this is why I'm saying whether it is a war between two men.

0: groups, even that they represent, or something deeper than that and more than that. I knew them as colleagues sitting around the table. We laughed with each other. We ate together. We traveled on the same planes. We attended the same meetings. We discussed and we shouted at each other. And they were very respectful to me. They respected me as one of the eldest people in the group and the only, or the second, we were two women, the first two women in such a post in Sudan. And I felt highly respected. I felt like I was actually the chairman of that. And Burhan does say sometimes, if Asha doesn't speak, the meeting is not finished. She has to say something. I was never afraid of them as a threat to life, to the lives of people.
1: What I was wondering then is, you talk of, is it just these two generals, the forces they represent, or something broader? By that, do you mean, is it something within Sudanese society, or are you making a reference to external countries, other countries, foreign countries, supporting both sides?
0: I think that the Sudanese community environment is a source of encouraging this kind of thing to happen. But the real thing is that, as I said in my resignation note, that there is something, some strong hand behind the whole thing that's happening. When I said that, I did not go as far as other countries. I was just thinking of al-Bashir and the Muslim brothers whom were suspected by everybody that they were behind everything and this thing, or the rulers of the past who were trying to come back through these two. But then the thing, when it has gone so far and so deep, and it has used the equipment and facilities and money and things that I know as a member of the government at one time that we don't have it in Sudan, that there is some strong hand behind them from other countries. And now, of course, it is obvious that someone is igniting this war by supplying both parties with weapons that we did not have any means of having them at that time before. For this war, and things are renewing, the new things are coming, and up-to-date things, equipment of war, things that I don't even know their names, are coming to the scene.
1: And that massively complicates the search for a solution for peace, does it not? Because you don't just have to deal with Sudanese armed groups, you have to deal with foreign backers as well.
0: Exactly. This is why I was one of the people who thought that we should never turn away a helping hand. If any country suggests that they want to help or they want to interfere or something, we listen to them and we go to them. But then now it is obvious that it is a war that is meant to break us to pieces, and that the only solution will be that we use our own hands and our own authorities, if we have any left, and our own abilities and what we have known already to fight back and to stop this war and to govern this country. I think that it is something that has got to be done by the same hands, if they are the same hands that killed, actually. These hands have killed. Someone used them, our hands, Sudanese people. I mean, the people who attacked me in my house are young Sudanese men whom I would call my son. I would say, this is my son. They broke into my house and I was sitting right there in front of them. I could have opened the door if they knocked. Before I could walk, take my stick and walk to the door, they broke into the house. And when I said why, they said, we thought that maybe there are soldiers here because we have been attacked by them, and we are looking for anyone in the military forces. Because before them, another group also came to the house, and they hit their way, broke into the house. I was also sitting. I always, after saying the Fajr prayer, I sit outside. I have a small bed, and I sit outside next to the doorway to the street. It was a small street.

0: street. It is a small street outside the house. So they knocked, and before I could get up, they also used the butt of their guns, and they opened the door and walked in. They said they just want a drink of water, and their shoes need change. They want some shoes. My son came downstairs, and I asked him. He was furious. I said, no, no, bring them some shoes if you have. He brought them a pair of shoes. So one of them actually sat next to me, and he was speaking to me, and I was trying to convince him, like, like I'm speaking to you now. Why are you doing this? Why don't you take the talk, speak to us and say what you want, really? Why do you break into other people's houses? And why do you do this and that?
1: Is there any way that the civilians, the young protesters, the voices of experience like you will be able to convince the military men to lay down their weapons, to take Sudan back to a more peaceful future?
0: These young men that I have seen a sample of them three times in my own house and spoke to them are just tools. They are machines. They are used. They are filled up with something, and they are new.
1: You're listening to the interview from the BBC World Service with me, James Copnell. I've interviewed Aisha Moussa before, including in the Sudanese capital Khartoum when she was a member of the Sovereign Council. As always, her humanity shone through. She asked after my mother, who'd been unwell, and shared stories of her family, which has been forced into exile in several parts of the world. Aisha herself is in Riyadh. I was struck by how profoundly she has been affected by the war in Sudan, both personally and because of how it has weighed so heavily on her fellow citizens. OK, let's return to my conversation with Aisha Moussa. And Aisha, you are living in exile now. I wonder your thoughts on the way people around the world are reacting to this wave of Sudanese people who have been forced from their homes. I know you wanted to talk, for example, about young Sudanese students in the UK and the difficulties they are having in getting visas.
0: Over the years, they have these strong ties with the British government. We call it Great Britain all the time. And regardless of what we think of the ties, the old ties with Britain, we respect this country and we respect the fact that all our elites and people who had the first high education went to Britain, and they come back as people who really done quite a lot to the country. And all the first generations were educated in Britain, actually. Up to our level, we all went to Britain for education, and we came back and we were very happy with what we have achieved. So you can imagine what kind of shock we all had when we read about the Home Secretary, UK Home Secretary Shabana Mahmood. Was very hard on us. It was really hard on us to hear that this announcement about the emergency break on study visas for students from Sudan and other four countries, I think, another four countries. And at the time, she was afraid. She says that all these are, in fact, all they will turn into asylum seekers. Even if they will turn into asylum seekers, at the time when Sudan is passing through this war, which has been described as the most vicious war and humanitarian status that the Sudan has gone through, not the Sudan, that the whole world has faced recently. Yani, isn't it the wrong time to announce such a thing? This is not what we would expect from Great Britain.
1: Aisha, we started this conversation talking about the devastation of 3 years of conflict. Do you see a way in which it comes to an end soon? Do you think that peace is possible in the short term?
0: Actually, a lot of things has got to be done if it is to stop. I mean, people speak about stopping the war. As I said, nobody from outside, I mean, there are these negotiations that the group of four and of five and all that never include women, let alone any other groups, that, you know, or youth. Okay, they do not even have the young people who are the source of

0: of this revolution that has resulted in this catastrophe. So how are you going to negotiate what to do to someone without asking them what they think? I mean, women have never been invited to such negotiations. And the women groups also are totally neglected and left out of all these invitations to them.
1: We have got a whole roadmap of what we should do. And it kind of culminates into, number one, the war has got to stop somehow. Of course, if it doesn't stop, then we have to have a long-term ceasefire. And civilians have got to get together in one round table, round that includes everything. We have a list of all the people that should be invited, not people in names, but in geographical places and who represent, as I was saying, professionals and ordinary people, the stakeholders, the real stakeholders, is the young people, the women, the disabled, everybody in the country. Why? Because we want these people to be the first start of forming something like the People's Council or a parliament, a parliament. This parliament's work should have two jobs. Job number one is to eliminate the army, the armed forces from the civil forces. The army should go to where they belong and they should do the jobs that they are created to do. And the civilians should take care of themselves and should start preparing for public elections and representation of all kinds of people that are there. Because now this is what it is all about, is that everyone is saying that only those are working, but we are not invited, we are not included. So we want to include everybody in this fight for stopping the war, that if we want this war to stop and this country to be rebuilt, we have to go back. Government and the international community should help all the Sudanese who are now treated so unkindly by some of the friendly and the neighboring governments that they have gone to. People who are in camps outside are finding life a tormented kind of life. They cannot live there. They are all destined to become sick and die eventually. Starvation and no medical help. And no, of course, we did not even speak about education now. Education now is a luxury. And so the international community can help in these aspects. Bettering the help, humanitarian help, and helping Sudanese in their refugee camps and in their places which are less than dignified places to live in, to live a dignified life until they come back home, and they can help in the reconstruction of infrastructure in the country, and they can help with educational program, temporary educational program for the 19,000 child who are out of schools for 3 or now 4 years. 33 million needed humanitarian aid, and 7.3 million are women of at a reproductive age who are now just roaming around in these camps and trying to help in temporary kitchens and things like that, and with no jobs or anything to do. And 12 million are at the risk of gender-based violence. And when we say gender-based violence, we mean rape and sexual assaults and all these terrible things that are happening to the women all around the world. 1.1 million are pregnant women. And all of these are exposed to sexual violence, rape, kidnapping, child marriages, severe shortage of hygiene products, and millions are still displaced from their homes.
2: 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Until the next time, bye for now.
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4: 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In 2019, Botswana reintroduced so-called trophy hunting.
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8: 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This week, we speak to Google about AI in the classroom and what that means for teachers.
9: AI is a tool in the classroom. The teacher is providing the instruction, is guiding the whole process.
8: Hear one man's moving story involving a new type of prosthetic limb and the technology that's creating computer models of tiny unborn babies' hearts. That's all to come after the latest world news.
10: BBC News, I'm John Shea. The Israeli military has issued an evacuation order that covers all of South Lebanon. The IDF urged residents to move north of the Zahrani River, saying all areas to the south of it were considered combat zones. The IDF says it's targeting Hezbollah command centres there in response to drone attacks. Iranian state TV says Iran has received an initial draft of a memorandum of understanding with the US on ending the war. It said the framework would see Iran reopen the Strait of Hormuz and the US lift its naval blockade. The White House called the report a complete fabrication. The head of the World Health Organization has called for an immediate ceasefire in the Eastern Democratic Republic of Congo so that health workers can contain the Ebola outbreak. Uganda has closed its border with the DRC to stop the spread of the disease. The US state of Alabama has asked the Supreme Court to let it use a congressional map that favors Republicans in this year's midterm elections. Several other states are trying to redraw their congressional boundaries. Britain's largest intelligence agency says Russia has seen 500,000 of its soldiers killed in the war in Ukraine since 2022. The GCHQ director revealed the figure in a speech in London. Bolivia's government says at least 7 people have died and more than 320 have been arrested since protests erupted at the start of the month. Rescuers in Laos have found 5 villagers alive inside a flooded cave where they've been trapped for a week following heavy rain and landslides. 2 other people are still missing. And the US states of New York and New Jersey have launched an investigation into FIFA's ticketing practices for the Football World Cup. The probe follows anger from fans over high prices and concerns that people may have been misled over seat locations in the New Jersey stadium that's hosting the final and 7 other matches. BBC News.
8: Hello and welcome to Tech Life, the programme about technology that's helping to shape the world we live in today. I'm Shona McCallum. Now settle down and silence at the back. I've been talking to one of the big tech firms about the introduction of artificial intelligence into classroom learning and what they think this will mean for teachers and pupils. That's in a moment. Later, I'll be reporting on a new artificial limb which is making a big difference to the life of a man I recently had the pleasure of meeting.
11: At the time, I wasn't sure whether I was going to survive because I had internal injuries. But putting that to one side, I had something to concentrate on, and that was actually working on my own rehabilitation.
8: And find out about the engineering technology that's being used to check the heart health of babies as they grow in the womb.

0: Barely a week seems to go by without news of another round of job cuts, often linked to the growing use of AI across the global economy. As tech companies pour more money into artificial intelligence, some have also been making thousands of their own staff redundant. And it's not just tech. We've seen similar job losses in banking and the legal profession too. On previous editions of Tech Life, we've talked about how AI could affect something that matters to all of us, wherever we live: education. Some people are enthusiastic about using AI as a tool to support student learning, but that raises an obvious question. Where does this leave teachers? It's a theme I've been exploring with Ben Gomes, Chief Technologist for Learning and Sustainability at Google. Teaching is personal for him. His mother was a geography teacher in India, and she helped teach him when he was growing up. These days, Ben spends a lot of time thinking about the future of education and technology, and Google has recently announced new education partnerships in several developing countries. But I began by asking him about something much closer to home, the role of the teacher in today's classroom.
1: I think motivation has always been fundamental to learning. I think in the context of today's world, I believe that the teacher and the people around the person are fundamental in giving them the reason of why they learn, to spark that moment of curiosity in them, like my mother did for me and my siblings. I've had teachers who did that in other subjects. So I think now, as always, the human being is fundamental in the process of learning. AI and other tools can make the mechanics of learning much better, but the reason why we learn is almost always because of another person. And that person is often the teacher. It can be parents, it can be your peers, but it is often the teacher who provides that unlock that makes a person look at learning a different way and makes them see learning as a way to explore the world rather than a set of facts to be memorized.
0: And so you've spoken there about the role that teachers play. What do we mean by AI in education then?
1: So AI is an interesting technology because it is a technology that enables us to use language in propagating information, but also to think about the tool as something active. So if you think about the past, the main tools we had were things like textbooks and maybe more recently videos. While a textbook or a video is passive, you consume it. AI can actually be active. You can actually question it. You can interact with it in a way that's different to make that exploration be a lot more possible and keep your mind in a more active state as you're exploring. So AI can enable that kind of curiosity if it's used appropriately.
0: In some countries, there are severe teacher shortages. In that context, can AI solve a problem?
1: Yes, I think, you know, the teacher shortage happens around the world. And I think AI can play two different roles. It can play a role in helping the teacher, and AI can play a role in helping with the student. In terms of helping the teachers, we have done a study that shows that AI can help teachers in Northern Ireland save an average of 10 hours a week, which is a lot. One of the reasons there's a shortage of teachers is not just because teachers are not entering the profession, it's because many burn out. The workload is extremely high, and it's really hard to retain teachers in the profession. We believe that as AI can take off some of that workload, teachers are more likely to stay in the profession. The flip side of it is helping students with a more personalized experience. So we have done a couple of studies recently, one of which was in Sierra Leone, showing how students can improve their math significantly through the use of AI, and we can talk about that.
0: So tell me then, that as an example, perhaps. I mean, you're not talking about children being taught by an AI laptop or a smartphone instead of a teacher. What you're alluding to there is AI complementing the teacher.
1: Absolutely. AI is a tool in the classroom. The teacher is providing the instruction, is guiding the whole process. And all of this works in that context. It doesn't work without the teacher. In the context of Sierra Leone, the tool that was

0: provided was guided learning, and the idea was to help students improve their math. And over a period of, I think it was 12 weeks, they showed a significant improvement in math scores of 0.38 standard deviations, which is roughly equivalent to 1.7 to 2.5 years of standard schooling. So the use of guided learning, which is a tool we provide for free in Gemini, can actually help students learn the material better than they otherwise would.
1: But does it mean that the existing teachers are gradually made more redundant because they're relying more on these tools?
0: Oh, absolutely not. What I've seen when this actually happens in classrooms and it's used well is that to some extent it frees up the teacher rather than doing a lecture to have the students interact to some extent with the computer and have the teacher interact with the student. And so it gives the student more time with the teacher and gives the teacher time to interact with the students. Beyond that, it also can help the teacher personalize what's happening with all the students in the class.
1: So how will you prevent AI from becoming that kind of low-cost substitute education layer, especially when we look at low-income economies and places where, you know, they could see that perhaps as a substitute that would be an easy fix?
0: I don't see it being anywhere close to being a replacement for humans. We have announced a partnership with UNICEF, where we're working with them in several countries, in Kenya, in Pakistan, in India, Brazil, because they have the expertise on the ground of what the actual problems are. And quite often the problems are local, in very local in nature. And so in Kenya, they're working with school districts and local governments to figure out what's the best way to actually implement AI within that context. They and their local partners are experts in that area. We are not. So we're working with them to provide training for them, to provide the tooling that they might need in order for them to create these good implementations within that local context. I don't think in any context I see AI replacing the importance of the human in the loop.
1: You spoke about the partnership that Google has with UNICEF and the AI that's being integrated into some of the education systems across

0: companies should be?
1: I think our role is to provide the technology and the tools that are appropriate in partnership with the folks at UNICEF. We've also provided similar training and so on for the African Union, for all of the states in the African Union, for educators there. So one aspect of what we provide as a whole is a range of tools. We want to learn from our partners what should be done to make those tools better for the purpose, where they work and where they don't work. And we also want to make sure that, that there is appropriate training for the teachers. Like, we can see that teachers are adopting AI faster than most other people because it's very useful to them. But still, it can be daunting to take on a new tool and to understand how to use it best. I think teaching is an extraordinarily creative profession. And teachers, if they understand the tools well, can take the tools and make them their own for the sake of the students in their class. It, all that I've seen of teaching, it's a very personal experience. It is a teacher communicating their love of the subject, their passion, their knowledge to the student. And that's a, it's a personal thing. And I think what we can provide is the tooling around that to make that process be easier and better in various ways. But it only happens in concert with partnerships like with UNICEF or schools and teachers. It doesn't happen just with technology on its own.
0: That was Ben Gomes, the Chief Technologist for Learning and Sustainability at Google. This is Tech Life on the BBC World Service with me, Shona McCallum. Now, after my interview about AI in school classrooms, something rather nice happened. Completely by coincidence, we heard from one of our regular listeners, Juan Carlos Dominguez, or JC, who got in touch from Havana in Cuba. JC emailed us to say he's a teacher at Havana University. Despite some limitations and connection issues, he says some of his students are using AI apps on their phones to help with their studies. But, and this is the important bit, he added they still need to demonstrate their ability to learn for themselves. That's really interesting to hear, JC. Thank you so much for sharing it with us. Andy Jones got in touch after last week's programme on cybersecurity threats and felt we'd missed a crucial word. Resilience. Andy writes, having resilient systems and business processes can make the difference between surviving and going under. And finally, Brian McCorkle, who lives in the north of Scotland, emailed after hearing our recent item on sleep apnea and the tech we use to get a good night's rest. He says, I know we're all different. My phone sits on the bedside table right next to me when I'm sleeping, and it actually puts me to sleep when I play the game Words with Friends. We are all indeed different, Brian. If you want to get in touch with us, our email address is techlife@bbc.co.uk, or you can WhatsApp us a text or a voice memo. Our number is +44 330 1230 320. Please include your name and where in the world you live. Still to come, monitoring the health of tiny unborn babies' hearts with engineering tech. We're going to hear the story of Jim Ashworth Beaumont next, a keen triathlete and an ex-Royal Marine from Edinburgh, someone who's always relied on his body to perform, and professionally he's helped others do the same, working in prosthetics. For most of his life, movement and performance have defined both his work and his identity. Until one day, everything changed.
2: I'm off on my bike and I get hit by a lorry and got run over and got crushed and lost my arm in the process.
3: And what was that experience like?
2: Intense. I was fully conscious throughout. I thought I was going to die. So after 6 weeks in a coma, I was very surprised to wake up finding I was still alive with a somewhat modified body shape. At the time, I wasn't sure whether I was going to survive because I had internal injuries. But putting that to one side, I had something to concentrate on, and that was actually working on my own rehabilitation.
3: As someone that understands prosthetics inside out, did that knowledge help you?
2: I think it definitely helped. In that I didn't have that extra kind of information to take on. I can imagine that somebody coming into my situation without that knowledge would be completely at sea. Having worked in the field for a while, I knew that there were solutions to the problem.

0: I could see that I had, and it was about sort of developing a way to get around it, to, you know, solve my own problems instead of somebody else's.
1: Jim also knew something else, that despite incredible advances in prosthetic technology, many people with limb loss stop using their devices altogether, not because they don't want them, but because they're heavy, fragile, unreliable, or demand too much thought just to do everyday tasks.
0: What I was looking for is a device that is reliable, is safe to use, and also enables you to do all the different tasks without swapping between different tools.
1: That search led him to the GEM hand, which stands for grasping, empowering and mechanical. It is the world's first multi-articulated body-powered hand. In Jim's case, it is attached directly to his body using a titanium implant fixed into the bone. And he's the first person to use it in the UK.
0: The GEM itself is quite adaptive in its use in that we can move the thumb around, we can change the grasp pattern.
1: Unlike many advanced prosthetics, GEM doesn't use batteries, motors or software. It's powered entirely on cable and harness mechanics.
0: All those movements are basically controlled by one cable. And that cable's attached to a harness on my back, which allows me to open and close the hand just using the movement of my shoulder blades, actually.
1: And it's all being developed here at the National Robotarium in Edinburgh by the medtech startup Metacarpal, who are taking a more mechanical approach, while much of the industry focuses on advanced robotics. Here's their co-founder, Fergal Mackey.
2: Electronics has had so much attention, the robotic or my electric hands. It's maybe not the panacea that we thought it was, and actually users are turning back to mechanical devices. And that was what got us really interested, to say, what is it about these mechanical devices that make them so popular still, even when there is such fantastic technology in those robotic hands?
1: At the heart of it is something called reactive grasp technology. As Jim moves, the hand automatically adapts, shaping itself around objects without needing to switch modes or think about grip.
2: This isn't just another new technology. This is something that is, you know, transforming people's lives. And actually, because it's so durable, so reliable, it's taking less clinical time, requires less repairs, so there's less cost over the course of its lifetime as well.
1: The GEM arm is designed for tough environments and is durable enough to handle demanding physical tasks, making it perfect for Jim at his work. It's completely waterproof too. For Jim, that matters.
0: My life is about probably three major main environments. So you've got the work environment, which is really important to me. That was a major goal, to return to work. In the home environment and the social environment. So being able to interact with people in a social way, and also do home tasks, if you like, sort of household tasks. And then there's the sports side of things, which is really important to me.
1: This isn't really a story about futuristic technology. It's about something much simpler.
0: It gives me the opportunity to explore new ground. As a transhumanist,

0: and I can teach other people to use these pieces of kit as time goes on. So we're all kind of learning together, which is kind of exciting, really.
1: And that's Jim Ashworth Beaumont. It was a pleasure to meet him recently. For our final item today, we're talking about the very beginning of life. If you're a parent or about to be one, you'll know that during pregnancy, there are lots of checks to keep an eye on the baby's health. And as the fetus grows, scans can even spot tiny problems in those tiny beating hearts. But there's a catch. Standard scans don't always get it right. Sometimes they flag up false positives, suggesting a heart condition that turns out not to be there at all. When that happens, a pregnancy can be treated as high risk unnecessarily, which can be incredibly stressful for parents. Now, researchers in London are asking whether digital twin technology could help reduce that uncertainty. Using advanced simulation software from the US company Synopsys, the team has created virtual computer models of unborn babies' hearts. These digital twins let clinicians simulate blood flow and really dig into what they're seeing on scans. From that, they can produce a percentage-based risk score, helping doctors make more informed decisions even before the baby is born. I've been speaking to two of the people behind this work. Adelaide Devecki is an academic at King's College London, based at St Thomas's Hospital, where she leads research into digital twins in healthcare. And the first voice you'll hear is Mark Palmer, lead chief technologist for healthcare at Synopsys.
2: So Synopsys is an engineering technology company that also works with AI and other predictive analytics technologies. So together, these technologies are used across all industry sectors. And most recently, these technologies have been applied to healthcare. So the same technologies that are used to make cars safer or to make airplanes fly in the air are used to model the human body, understand the electrical activity of the heart, for example, or how blood flows through vessels.
3: I think people might be surprised to hear that, you know, simulation technology from engineering industries plays a role in digital twins for healthcare. Could you tell me how?

0: do some steps that we are just provided for with engineering. In engineering, we are given the designs, we're given the drawings, and we can build these digital representations of those structures using that information. With the human body, we have to first go back and in a process called reverse engineering, we have to extract that information from clinical images, from clinical data, and put together a representation of how that individual patient's body works.
1: And Adelaide, I'll come to you just to get that, I suppose, fundamental explanation of what a digital twin of a fetal heart actually is.
2: Yeah, sure. So a digital twin essentially is a personalized virtual copy of a patient or an individual anatomy or physiology. We tend to focus on single organ at the moment. So for example, in the case of congenital heart disease, we tend to get the information from scans of the heart, scans of the vasculature, and we extract information from these scans to build this computer model of the organ.
1: And what kind of data is needed to build a reliable virtual model from these kind of scans?
2: So as Mark said, we don't have the designs of a structure or all the material properties of the wing of a plane. So we have just a very low resolution image of a beating heart, and we need to make that work. So it's quite a complicated process. And obviously, the more data you have, the better it gets. You can go from non-invasive data like imaging to invasive data, like when doctors put a pressure catheter inside the heart to measure the blood pressure in very, very localized regions. So we have a lot of sources of data. And the more data you get, the better the model is.
1: So how do you validate that the data actually reflects what you're looking for?
2: So there are different ways of validating. Quite often you validate against clinical outcomes. So for example, in the case of congenital heart disease, if the model says this baby will be born with a congenital heart disease, then the baby is born, then you can validate that prediction just by seeing if the heart disease is there or not.
1: And Mark, I'll go to you now. What's the biggest technical challenge when it comes to simulating blood flow in such a small and developing organ?
0: Yes, so one of the biggest challenges is that baby is continuing to grow and change. So the vessel is small, but a week later you go back and measure the same vessel that has changed in size and may have changed in shape.
1: And how do you handle that uncertainty? Because obviously, as Adelaide mentioned, you know, you do have incomplete data in this modelling process.
0: One of the things that we do is follow that person through time or follow that baby through time. And if the model is able to forecast what you expect in your next measurement and it matches what you actually measure on that next visit, that is also another form of validation in addition to the forms that Adelaide mentioned, like comparing a measurement made with one type of imaging like MRI to another measurement made with ultrasound. That's another form of validation that can be used as well.
2: I just wanted to add that we tend to think of a prediction as a binary outcome. So this person has a disease and this person doesn't have a disease, but it's not like that and it shouldn't be like that. So I think there should be a shift in the way we perceive this technology as not as like it has the answer, but it will communicate, it will narrow it down to, as you said correctly, uncertainty. So it will narrow it down to a probability of having a certain condition or a certain outcome.
1: And that uncertainty obviously throws up a lot of emotional impact for expectant parents. I just wonder if we can explore, you know, at what stage of pregnancy could this realistically be used in routine care, and how much would that help to validate parents' choices as they continue with all of the things that go with anticipating a new baby?
2: I think at the moment this particular technology is used in the third trimester, and there's multiple reasons. First of all, in the third trimester, the structures, the body of the fetus is bigger, so it's easier to see things. Obviously, it would be good to know these things as soon as possible, obviously, but that will mean second trimester, and it's the uncertainty.

0: of a prediction so early is higher. And because uncertainty is one of the hardest parts for parents, I think at the moment we are looking at the third trimester as the window for prediction.
1: My thanks to Adelaide Devecki from King's College London and Mark Palmer from Synopsis in the United States. Well, that's it from us here at Tech Life Towers. Big questions, real people, and the technology shaping all our lives. I hope you've enjoyed listening. 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Today's Tech Life was produced by Tom Quinn and presented by me, Shona McCallum.
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0: It's Thursday the 28th of May, and this is what you can expect weather-wise in our capital cities around the nation today. Brisbane, rain, a possible storm, a top of 21. Sydney will beat Brisbane's temperature. That sounds familiar. 22 and showers. Canberra, 20 and partly cloudy today. Also partly cloudy and a bit cooler in Melbourne at just 16. Hobart, 18 with showers easing. Adelaide will also have a top of 18. Grey skies overhead in the South Australian capital. Showers easing in Perth, en route to a high of 21 degrees. Darwin will get to 31 with nothing but blue skies above.
1: Already this. Hello and welcome to NewsHour from the BBC World Service. We're coming to you live from London. I'm James Menendez.

0: Still to come, how canine companions are helping former victims of the Lord's Resistance Army in Uganda.
1: Coping with life was not easy. I became actually very bitter about myself, and I lost hope. Because of limited mental health care services, I realized that dogs could step in to fill the gap.
0: More on that coming up in half an hour. Our main headlines at the moment, as we've been hearing, in its latest evacuation order in Lebanon, the Israeli army's warned that all areas south of the Zarani River will be considered combat zones, and it's told residents to move north. And the head of the World Health Organization's called for an immediate ceasefire in the Eastern Democratic Republic of Congo so that health workers can contain the Ebola outbreak.

0: World Health Organization has declared it a public health emergency of international concern. WHO boss Tedros Adhanom Ghebreyesus, who's landed in the DRC, says its work to contain the disease is being hampered by the country's ongoing conflict. Ituri, where most cases have been reported, has been under military rule since 2021, when civilian authorities were replaced with a military general. The clashes are driving mass displacement and pushing people exposed to the virus into overcrowded camps.
1: A player of the match performance from New South Wales halfback Nathan Cleary has helped the Blues to a dramatic 22-20 victory over Queensland in the opening State of Origin game in Sydney. Cleary set up two tries, crossed himself as well as the Blues fought back from a 20-0 first half deficit. James Tedesco scored the game-winning four-pointer after Maroons fullback Kalen Ponga had been sent off for a shoulder charge midway through the second half. Blues captain Isaiah Yeo says Cleary stood tall.
2: The moment's not, he won. So 40-20 is massive, chasing points, comes up with a try there, and just it was just a calm head. He attacked the game, and I feel like he's done that in so many big games before. It feels like it's not new for me, but I love to see him own those moments, and I thought he was outstanding tonight.
3: Thank you very much, Simon. Sarah Morris with you here this morning. We're coming to you from Gadigal Land.
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3: Good morning. It is Thursday, the 28th of May. It's great to have your company right across the country. Coming up, the US says a draft peace deal being circulated by Iran is a complete fabrication. We're going to find out what's in it. Also, five men stuck in a cave in Laos for a week have been found alive. We've got the details on that. And
5: it's all over. New South Wales wins. An historic comeback by the Blues.
3: New South Wales pulls off an epic comeback after Kalen Ponga was sent packing in Origin 1. Lots for us to cover off today. We are going to start, though, with the latest update on the war in the Middle East. The US Secretary of State Marco Rubio says some progress has been made on a deal with Iran. But Donald Trump is saying that he has other options if the deal doesn't work out. If a lasting deal is made, it will begin with a memorandum of understanding. And according to Iran,

0: finished the job. But the Navy is gone, as I've said 1,000 times. The Navy is gone. Their Air Force is gone. Everything's gone, and they're negotiating on fumes. But we'll see what happens. Maybe we have to go back and finish it. Maybe we don't. People understand it. They know that, very simple, Iran cannot have a nuclear weapon. I'm doing that for the world. I'm not doing it just for us.
1: Let's get some more with the BBC's Sebastian Usher.
2: All we know is that Iranian state TV has said that there is a memorandum of understanding between Iran and the US, that it is in its initial stages still, that it's not formally been released. And what it focuses on, the Iranian state TV report, is the Strait of Hormuz and saying that under the deal, Iran would allow commercial shipping to be restored to the level it was at before the war within a month of that deal being signed. And in return, the Americans would end their blockade of Iranian ports, which President Trump put in response to the Strait of Hormuz being closed down. It's not a lot more than that. One would assume that that isn't all a memorandum of understanding would contain.
3: And what about these key demands? Washington's demand that Iran doesn't build a nuclear weapon, and Tehran's demand that Israel ends its war against Hezbollah in Lebanon.
2: I mean, neither of those are in the section of the memorandum of understanding, such as it is, that Iranian state TV presented. I mean, that is either that the state television just cherry-picked what it wanted and what the Iranian leadership wanted to put focus on and to try and preempt a deal through that. I mean, one would assume that that's the reason why they did this. Or, I mean, we know that this is just a preliminary deal and we know that the really difficult issues, I mean, Strait of Hormuz is a very difficult issue, but the uranium, the enriched uranium that Iran has, Iran's nuclear ambitions, that that is an absolute red line for President Trump. That was repeated by the White House again, essentially, but that wouldn't necessarily be in the preliminary part of the deal, and nor necessarily would the Lebanese war that Israel is waging and is intensifying as we speak be there. But giving 30 days or 60 days after this, I mean, we've had that sort of time already since the

0: He's Sebastian Usher. Now, we're going to stay overseas because there's some very good news coming out of Laos this morning. Five of the seven men who've been stuck in a cave for over a week, well, they've now been found alive. The men had entered that cave last week, but heavy rain caused landslides and flash flooding that blocked their exit. And CNN's Will Ripley says the next challenge is rescuers getting these surviving men out of that cave.
1: This is the moment rescuers found five villagers alive, trapped for a week in a flooded cave in central Laos. The men say they're not sick, just weak, exhausted, and desperately hungry. Officials say they entered the cave a week ago searching for gold. Heavy rain and flash flooding sealed the exit behind them. 7 days later, their first taste of fresh water, and soon, food and first aid. But the danger is far from over. Some of the same elite cave divers who helped rescue a soccer team in Thailand in 2018 are back working on this rescue, including Finnish diver Mikko Pasi. He's helping lead the search and rescue operation, crawling through claustrophobic caverns full of muddy water. He says getting the survivors out alive will be extremely difficult and extremely dangerous.
2: It's extremely small, tight complex of tunnels. The tight spots in this mine are so tight that you need to exhale to wiggle through.
1: Some tunnels are just 23 inches wide, forcing divers to crawl sideways, flat on their stomachs. They leave the cave covered in mud, exhausted from searching around the clock, all during monsoon season in this mountainous jungle region near Long Tieng, once home to a secret CIA base during the Vietnam War. Flash floods can happen in minutes. Teams are pumping fresh air underground, working to drain the rising water, and even establishing an internet signal deep inside the cave, using radar technology to scan narrow underground passages. Rescuers in Laos are hoping for another survival story, like that Thai soccer team about 8 years ago. They spent more than 2 weeks underground and all made it out alive. But conditions this time may be even more treacherous. Rising water, tight tunnels, and zero visibility, putting rescuers and survivors in danger.
3: What rescuers still don't know is exactly how stable conditions are deeper inside the cave system. Divers say even small changes in rainfall could quickly raise the water level again during monsoon season. And unlike the Thai cave rescue in 2018, this is an old hand-dug mining tunnel with concerns about unstable passages, contaminated air, and the risk of collapse.
0: That report there from CNN's Will Ripley. Miraculous find, but of course some hard work still to be done there. Now we're going to stay overseas again because the head of the World Health Organization is warning that the Democratic Republic of Congo is facing a catastrophic collision of disease and conflict with this Ebola outbreak. Tedros Ghebreyesus says the growing number of cases is currently outpacing urgent efforts to contain the disease. And now we're learning that Uganda has closed its border with the DRC to try and stop the spread. The BBC's Barbara Plett-Usher has more on this.
4: The epicenter of the Ebola outbreak is in the east of the country, where dozens of armed groups have operated for decades. Dr. Tedros highlighted this security threat in his latest message. He said the conflict drove mass displacement that helped spread Ebola and threatened humanitarian efforts to combat it. And he called on all warring parties to observe an immediate ceasefire. The health system has also been weakened by cuts to global aid. The WHO and international donors are now pushing medical supplies to the area. But Doctors Without Borders says it will take weeks, not days, to establish an infrastructure that can contain the growing outbreak. Ewald Staals is the charity's country director.
5: Overall, we're still far behind having a control on the situation. So we need more testing, we need more diagnosis to make sure that we get a full picture of what is going on. So we do not have that for the moment. And as long as that is the case, we kind of can say that we're running behind the virus.
4: Congolese health officials say around 1,000 people are currently showing symptoms consistent with Ebola, but they've only had the laboratory facilities to confirm about 100. Isolating patients and tracking their contacts is

0: essential, and some of that is happening. But Mr. Stiles said efforts to form a quick and full response were being hampered by poor transport links and by opposition from local people suspicious of outside authorities.
1: You are listening there to the BBC's Barbara Plett-Usher. This is ABC News Radio. Here's what's making headlines this morning. Iranian state TV says Tehran has received a preliminary draft of a peace deal with the US. It said it would see Iran restore commercial shipping through the Strait of Hormuz to pre-war levels, and the US would withdraw its military forces. The White House, though, has called it a complete fabrication. Back home, and the federal government says it wants so-called flat pack homes to become more mainstream, arguing they'll fix Australia's housing crisis, or help at least. And New South Wales has produced a stunning turnaround in Rugby League's State of Origin last night, beating Queensland 22-20. James Tedesco scored the game-winning try after the Maroons fullback Kalen Ponga was sent off for a shoulder charge.
2: That was unreal. It's surreal, to be honest. We dug deep there. Obviously, they had 12 men for that last 20 minutes, so we knew we'd get some opportunities. I think I bombed one earlier, so I knew I had to make up for it, so I'm glad I came down with one at the end.
1: That's James Tedesco there. Quite a comeback for New South Wales, and of course for him as well, back in that Blues jersey. We'll have more on that coming up a little later today. Eastern Standard Time right now, it's 6:15. If you are in the centre, 6:45. And if you're in WA, it is 4:15. Well, the government proposed yesterday a major shake-up of the employment services, which assesses more than 1 million Australians who are out of work. The reforms announced by the Employment Minister, Amanda Rishworth, will change assessments and mutual obligations to tailor them to individuals' different circumstances. The minister says the reforms to JobSeeker aim to see hundreds of thousands of Australians returning to work.
3: Well, we have over 750,000 Australians at any one time in the current system. What I want to see from this new overhaul of the system is more people getting into work, getting that opportunity to work, but importantly making sure that the resources to support people into work are being directed to where that need is.
4: And have you put a target in place for what you want it to achieve rather than the idea of a general good?
3: Well, firstly, I think when we look at where participants are, we've got 20% spending more than 5 years in this system. That is simply not good enough. We need to be supporting these individuals into work. I also want to see the number. 1 in 6 re-enter the system within a year. I want to see more sustainable job placements and long-term outcomes. We always accept that people may have to re-enter the system, but 1 in 6 is also too high. So they are some of the areas which we would like to see tracking down in the new system.
4: And in order to understand how it will make a difference, that's really the key, isn't it? This most challenging cohort, the long-term unemployed, those people you're talking about, the 20% of people stuck in the system for 5 years or more. So what will change to alter that?
3: Well, at the moment, we have really a one-size-fits-all system where the incentives that go to those providing the service really work for people that may be healthy, may have a post-secondary education and are not very far from the labour market. So we need to change the way we fund services and the type of service that we provide to these people that are a very long way from the labour market. So rather than try and incentivise them putting in application after application for jobs they are just not going to get, how do we help them move closer to the labour market? How do we fund that? And importantly, what are the types of mutual obligations we set for people so that they are effective? I am really sick of this debate of too soft or too hard mutual obligations. I want to see effective mutual obligations that support people get into work.
4: Now, just before we come to mutual obligations, I mean, in the current system, there are bonuses for service providers who take one of those people from that complicated cohort and get them into work, you know, up to $4,000 or $5,000. It's not working, so what's going to be different?
3: Well, I am wanting to see a whole system change. When you just fund individuals with an extra bonus, you don't get a new service provision, a different type of service provision. What we want to see, and we will be designing in Stream 3, are embedded organisations that will work with people and connect people up also with support for their non-vocational barriers. And so that will be a different way we fund that service, not just topping up for an individual, but a different service model.
4: So who's going to be providing that? Because at the moment, presumably, the current service providers, and particularly the for-profit ones, are part of the reason why this system is not working. So are you asking the same people to do a different job, or do you want new providers coming in?
3: Well, as I said, there are three different streams. Stream one really is about the public service delivery. Stream two is more like the services we understand today. Stream three, I imagine, will be different types of providers. They will have a deep connection with community and be able to do this specialised intensive work. So I think we will see, obviously there's detail to work through, but I think we will see different providers in stream two compared to stream three.
4: Do you accept that some of the responsibility for the failures in the current system are rightly sheeted home to for-profit providers that take the easy ones to get into employment, work with those and ignore the more difficult cases?
3: Well, two things. I would say that I am concerned that there is varying quality in the system. So I am focused on how we lift quality, and sometimes that quality has been not prioritised because of profit. However, what I would also say is that it is the incentive system. If you have incentives that are designed and paid for by the Commonwealth that doesn't do and that doesn't incentivise and pay for that deep work, you're not going to get that type of work. So that is what we're remodelling. There's a lot of design work left to go, but we are very committed because we think this is the best way to support what is a very diverse range of job seekers in the system.
1: You're listening there to the Employment Minister, Amanda Rishworth, speaking with Sarah Ferguson. Were you watching Origin last night? How about the Blues? New South Wales pulling off the biggest comeback, some say, in State of Origin history, defeating Queensland 22-20 in Game 1 in Sydney.
5: Last tackle, 1 minute 38 left. Cleary the kick, 31 out. Back goes Hammer. Up they go. Oh! Scored by the Blues. They've scored next to the post, Tedesco. They're going to win it. Tedesco plucked it away from Hammer. And in the second half, Queensland couldn't catch anything. Tedesco, brilliant. Try the Blues, 20 all next to the post with a minute and a half to go. They're going to snatch victory from the jaws of defeat.
1: Oh, what a moment it was. And then we saw Nathan Cleary getting the conversion to really nail the hammer nail into the coffin there. It was a big game. I guess the one moment that changed everything was Queenslander Kalyn Ponga. He was sent off for a grade 2 shoulder charge. That opened the door for the Blues' redemption, because I tell you, the Maroons had been leading 20-0. 20 minutes into that game, New South Wales really struggling to deal with the wet conditions at Stadium Australia, and it was absolutely howling down. Our reporter, Julie Andre, has all the excitement and the key moments for us.
6: I thought I was going to be eating humble pie this morning in that first half. I was really worried. What an amazing game. For the New South Wales Blues to come back and fight it out in that second half was pretty incredible. Queensland was up 20-0 in the first 20 minutes. But after half time and after Kalyn Ponga got sent off, the New South Wales Blues just came fighting back. And that last minute try by James Tedesco, that was just magic. It was incredible to watch. Here's what he had to say after the game.
2: Oh, just we do gave too many errors, gave them too much field position. We knew if we had some ball on back to field position, we give ourselves a chance. And obviously, Kalyn going off gave us an extra bit of boost. So, just glad we hung in tight. That's what Origin's about all the way to the 80th minute.
1: Julia Andre, our reporter with all that excitement, and James Tedesco, who scored that winning try, ending her report there. What a comeback for him as well. Hadn't played Origin since Game 1 in 2024. Look, I know there's a lot of people debating whether or not Kalyn Ponga should have been sent off for that shoulder charge. We're going to be chatting a little later to John Gibbs, of course, former rugby league player, now ABC commentator, and he'll be giving us his insights into this. Also, of course, we'll be speaking this morning to Jared Kudar, sports reporter, who was watching all last night, and he'll be able to give us a blow-by-blow description of the game. So stick with us. Plenty of Origin for you this morning.

0: But we're talking sport. Just weeks now until the Football World Cup starts, and the Attorneys General of New York and New Jersey have issued a subpoena to FIFA requesting information about its ticketing prices. Now, these officials cited recent reports suggesting that fans may have been misled about seat locations. They also have concerns about impossibly high ticket prices and the marketing of a fake scarcity of seats available. Now, despite tickets still being available for 86 out of the 104 matches, Donald Trump is hailing the pre-tournament sales a major success.
1: No, the World Cup is great. It's the most successful they've ever had, ticket-wise. They've never had anything that sold so quickly. It's amazing because it's the United States.
2: You don't think of benefits.
1: I call it soccer. You know, it's just easier to do because we have football and they have two footballs, right? They call it football. But most people never thought they'd see anything like that. The World Cup, it's turned out to be the most successful World Cup from the standpoint of what's happening than they've ever had.
0: So Donald Trump speaking there. Let's get some more on this ticketing issue with the BBC's Neda Torfik.
3: There have been complaints from fans for several weeks now saying that they have felt scammed by FIFA, not just because of what they see as astronomically high prices, but because many fans have reported that initially when FIFA put out a guidance on the categories for stadiums and fans purchased those tickets, that they later found out that their seats weren't exactly where they thought they were, and they ended up being assigned seats much further back from the field or even behind goals with obstructed views. And some fans and news outlets have even accused FIFA of changing the price of the ticket categories after sales had already begun. And so this caught the attention of the attorneys general in both New York and New Jersey, because at MetLife Stadium in New Jersey, they are hosting 8 World Cup matches, including England's last group match and the World Cup final. And they want to speak to FIFA directly now to see if there was artificially inflated pricing and if fans were misled. In fact, New Jersey's Attorney General Jennifer Davenport has accused FIFA of creating a ticketing lottery and release that essentially amounted to a gauntlet of confusion, fake scarcity, and impossibly high prices. So now this is something that officials want to probe to see if consumers were manipulated.
4: And has FIFA responded, and could any of the tickets, ticket prices or sort of spaces be changed as a result of this?
3: The BBC has reached out to FIFA. They have declined to comment. Previously, in response to some of these complaints from fans, FIFA has said that their pricing is in line with North American standards. They have denied that there's anything out of the ordinary. Ultimately, FIFA is going to have time to challenge the subpoena and answer the subpoena, and that will likely take place after the World Cup has already started. So perhaps if the attorneys general want to get anything out of this, it will be remedy or accountability. But again, FIFA saying that they have done nothing wrong. What I can say is that the norm in the U.S., just like other countries, is that when you purchase a ticket to a concert or an event, you know the exact seat you're getting. Well, that hasn't been the process here, and that's what's really led to a lot of this frustration, along with what many fans feel as them being priced out of what should be a community event, something that people with their families are able to attend.
0: Yes, certainly hearing from a lot of Australians who wanted to go over there to watch the World Cup that the ticket prices are just prohibitive. That's the BBC's Neda Torfik there. Taking a look at the finance screen this morning, trading in the US has been pretty flat. The Nasdaq's flat, the S&P 500 flat as well. Dow Jones up a bit, though, by about 0.33%. SPY 200 futures, though, here in Australia, pointing to a softer opening for the Australian stock market. It's sitting down by about 0.5% at 8,699. And the Aussie dollar this morning, it's trading at 71 US cents. In terms of weather for you, lots of rain around again. In Brizzy, rain and a possible storm, a top of 21. Showers in Sydney with a top of 22. In Canberra, it'll be cloudy today, a maximum of 20. Cloudy and 16 in Melbourne. Showers and 18 if you're in Hobart today. A cloudy one for Adelaide and a maximum of 18 degrees. Perth, showers and a top of 21. And Darwin, sunny, you get a top of 31 degrees.
5: 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Good morning, I'm Simon.

0: Alice Honeysett was arrested at a home in Leeton on Tuesday over an alleged incident which occurred earlier this month. The 42-year-old was charged with knowingly contravening a serious domestic abuse prevention order and was granted court bail yesterday. Serious domestic abuse prevention orders apply to adults convicted of two or more serious domestic violence offences. The orders were introduced in 2024 and give courts greater ability to apply stricter reporting and monitoring conditions for alleged offenders.
1: New South Wales has come from 20-0 down to beat Queensland in a dramatic opening to this year's State of Origin Rugby League Series in Sydney. Andrew Moore reports.
2: A crowd of 79,186 saw an absolute thriller in often wet conditions. Queensland burst out of the blocks with a 20-0 lead after three early tries in 8 minutes to Rob Toyer, Tom Flegler and Hamiso Tabuai-Fadeau. Hudson Young's try in the 27th minute gave the Blues some hope, but the crucial part of the game came when Kalyn Ponga was sent off in the 57th minute for a shoulder to the head of Blues winger Talatau Kola. And the Blues then responded, tries to Ethan Strange in the 72nd minute to Nathan Cleary after a 40-20. And James Tedesco took a catch from a high ball in the 79th minute to score. With Cleary's conversion, it was game over. Blues 22, Maroons 20.
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3: Thank you very much, Simon. Sarah Morris with you here this morning. It is Thursday, the 28th of May.
4: You're listening to ABC News Radio.
3: Good morning. It's great to be starting the day in your company. Coming up, Australia's housing minister says building more so-called flat pack homes could help fix the nation's housing crisis.
5: What we're trying to do is push and make this more mainstream.
3: So we're going to hear about her plan in a moment. Also, we'll take you to Washington, where a paper plant has imploded and at least two people are dead. And an historic Origin comeback from New South Wales leaves Queensland deflated.
5: What we're trying to do...
3: That is not what we're after. Here we go.
6: I'm heartbroken for them, the effort that they put in. You know, they played with so much heart.
3: Yeah, that there was Billy Slater. We'll be having a blow-by-blow rundown for you of that Origin game. It was quite the final minute or so. And we'll bring that to life with you with our sports reporter, Jared Coote, who's joining us in a moment. But just before we get there, let's talk finance. We've got Fiona Clark from Vantage Point Asset Management with us this morning. Hello, Fiona.
7: Good morning, Sarah.
3: Okay, how are those international markets looking?
7: Well, generally positive.

0: but not much of a move, 0.1%. So the key drivers, we saw some profit taking across some of the semiconductor names. We had big rallies yesterday in some of those tech stocks, including Micron. So a bit of a fallback in them. We also saw the oil price continuing to move lower, and just spoiling my news for later, it's down currently about 4.7% to 89.51. That's the oil price on, you know, continuing optimism around a peace deal between the US and Iran. So that was a key driver. And just generally more broadly, positivity. So not much news really. The bond yields, the 10-year bond yield in the US didn't move much, down one basis point to 4.47%. European markets generally stronger also, but not huge moves. Again, the Stock 600 was up 0.2%, which was virtually flat in percentage terms. The UK market was up 0.1%. Germany was down 0.03%, so very little change there. But the French market was up 0.4%. Now, in terms of commodity prices, I have mentioned that oil price down around 4.6% there on the optimism of a deal being done. Other commodity prices worth noting, the spot gold price down 1.2% or $54.74 to $4,453 an ounce. And iron ore was actually flat at $105 a tonne.
1: Okay, what does this all mean, do you think, for the Aussie markets?
0: Pretty quiet session, really. But for us, it does look like it's going to be a negative start. So the SPY futures are down 43 points. In terms of things to look out for, it is also a reasonably quiet day. We've got private CapEx numbers out today and household spending tonight in the US. We've got the second estimate of GDP out, as well as durable goods orders. And they've got the inflation numbers for the US out tonight, the PCE price index. So it's not the headline CPI, but it is the Fed's preferred measure. The market is expecting that to tick up to 3.8% from 3.5% and for the core number to hit 3.3%. So that could be market moving if it's excitingly more or less than that.
1: Okay. And the Aussie dollar?
0: Yeah, the Aussie dollar's a bit weaker this morning, down 0.4% to 71.41 US cents, largely driven by the better-than-feared inflation numbers yesterday. It's also trading at 53.17 pence, 61.42 euro cents, and 113.92 Japanese yen.
1: Okay, Fiona, have a good day.
0: Thanks, Sarah.
1: Thanks, Fiona Clark there from Vantage Point Asset Management.

0: And Claire O'Neill, that's the housing minister, she says the government's committing $39 million to try and help boost the building of prefabricated homes. So these are the ones where the parts are kind of pre-built and assembled on site. So she says this could lead to more homes being built more quickly and more cheaply. Let's find out a bit more about this plan. Our political reporter Samantha Dick is with us now. Sam, good morning.
1: Good morning, Sarah.
0: Okay, flat pack houses. What's the game plan here?
1: Well, as you've mentioned there, the government is way behind on its housing targets, and it's getting harder and harder to build homes with the cost of construction materials going up, as well as higher fuel costs due to the Iran war as well. And until now, the government has been focused on boosting supply. But today, the housing minister, Claire O'Neill, she's going to give a speech at the National Press Club where she'll announce that the federal funding will go toward a new scheme which will encourage the building of prefabricated homes. So she's going to argue that we need these, so-called flat pack homes to become more mainstream in order to help fix Australia's housing crisis. So as part of that, that announcement, that's going to include $39 million to help the states and territories trial building more prefabricated homes. And that's where the parts are pre-built and then assembled on site. And the funding will support things like pilot projects, design work, technical advice, training and supply chain development, and so on. And the government actually says that in Sweden, about 80% of detached homes are built using prefabricated construction. But in Australia, it's closer to 5%. Claire O'Neill says that Australia needs to use, more innovative methods to help build homes quicker and cheaper to address the housing crisis. But it'll be interesting to see how that goes down at the press club, because she's going to be grilled by journalists in the crowd. Well, particularly about, all these changes Labor's making relating to housing around the capital gains tax and negative gearing, after repeatedly saying they would not touch those tax settings before the last election. So that's going to be interesting later today.
0: It sure is. Now, talking of what else is happening later today, we know that the federal government's going to push ahead with its capital gains tax changes, but the critical details around any potential carve-outs for businesses or startups remains unresolved. So what happens here now, Sam? Do they just go ahead?

0: also be extended to businesses with an annual turnover of $10 million too. And they essentially argue that the tax changes could slow growth and disincentivise hard work, which is a big problem for the Treasurer, Jim Chalmers, who's repeatedly said he wants to boost Australia's productivity. New figures released yesterday show that inflation has fallen slightly, but cost of living is going to be a big issue for the foreseeable future. And it's really not a good time for the government to be seen to be making it harder to get ahead. And yesterday, Treasurer Jim Chalmers said he acknowledged that there were legitimate concerns about Labor's proposed capital gains tax changes. But despite these concerns, the government is pushing ahead with its plans to introduce the legislation to Parliament today. The Coalition's made it clear it is opposed to the tax changes, and that leaves the Greens, who've so far been keeping their cards pretty close to their chest. Sarah?
1: Yeah, I feel like there's a bit of power play going on there, isn't there, at the moment? They know they've got a bit of power in this one.
0: Yes, that's right. Yeah, it'll be interesting.
1: Yeah, we'll see what happens in that negotiation, which I guess will eventually happen. Always great to chat to you, Samantha Dick. Thank you.
0: Thanks, Sarah.
1: Thanks, Samantha Dick there, our political reporter, joining us from our Parliament House studios this morning. Now, we take you to the US because at least two people are dead and nine people are missing after a chemical tank imploded at a paper mill. Now, it happened on Tuesday morning in Washington State, but

0: the recovery effort is being hindered by the hazardous materials and the corrosive chemicals which are on the site. CNN's Nick Watt is tracking this operation, rescue and recovery.
1: Just had a confirmation of a second death, so two people dead now. Nine people remain missing, and it looks increasingly like they are missing, presumed dead. We just heard from officials saying that when they are recovered, they will be taken to the coroner's office, not to the hospital. Now, what happened here is Tuesday morning early, that huge tank that you see was holding about 900,000 gallons, that's the capacity, 900,000 gallons of something called white liquor, which is this very, very caustic, strong alkaline that they use to basically turn wood chips into pulp. So you can imagine what that does to human skin and a human body when it comes into contact. Ten people taken to the hospital, suffering burns, also issues with their breathing and with their eyes. Now, the other issue that they faced was that a fire hydrant also blew. So you had about 500,000 gallons of this very toxic white liquor and water flowing all around that scene. So you can imagine if you're a worker and you're standing in that liquid, horrific, terrifying. So what they've been trying to do is stabilize that tank so they can get in and get on with the recovery efforts. This is a small town on the border of Washington and Oregon, Washington State and Oregon. Small town, this plant's been there since the 1950s. About 500 people work there. And, you know, reading the comments on Facebook overnight and this morning, people in that town with missing relatives and friends just basically hoping for a miracle. And it sadly does not look like that miracle is going to come to pass. As I said, Max, we've now got two confirmed dead and those nine people still missing at this point, presumed dead.
0: It's terrible by the sounds of things. That's CNN's Nick Watt reporting for us there. You're listening to ABC News Radio. Let's get the headlines. Making news this morning, there's been jubilant scenes in Laos after a group of rescue divers located five people who've been trapped in a cave for a week. They became trapped after heavy rain triggered a landslide, and some of the rescue crew involved were involved also in that successful rescue of the Thai soccer team back in 2018. The Israeli military has told all residents of southern Lebanon to leave the area, declaring the entire region a combat zone. It's the first time Israel has made such a sweeping demand since Donald Trump announced in April a ceasefire had been imposed in Lebanon. And Iranian

0: to pre-war levels, and the US would have to withdraw its military forces from the vicinity. Yeah, that is what Iranian state TV is circulating. However, we've had a response from the White House, and it is calling that so-called unofficial draft a complete fabrication. We're going to have more on that with our Middle East correspondent in about 20, 30 minutes from now. Eastern Standard Time, it is 10 to 7. If you are in the centre, it is 20 minutes past 6. And if you are in WA, it is 10 minutes to 5. That means it's time to talk sport. We're joined this morning by Jared Coote. And Jared, State of Origin, what a match.
1: Sarah, what a game that was. We had high hopes for the opening match of the series, and it certainly delivered. New South Wales coming back from 20-0 down.
0: Wild.
1: To beat Queensland. Yeah, it was.
0: It was a nail biter at the end, wasn't it? I was sitting there almost not breathing.
1: Right. Okay. We should get that scene to Sarah. But yeah, it was a crazy, crazy finish. And yeah, it was just the Blues pushing and pushing against the Queensland defensive line. Of course, they had an extra play with Kalyn Ponga sent off controversially midway through that second half. So there was plenty of opportunities for the Blues to win. It looked like they'd blown it a whole bunch of chances that went begging, but they found a way right at the death. Andrew Moore has all the details.
2: A crowd of 79,186 saw an absolute thriller in often wet conditions. Queensland burst out of the blocks with a 20-0 lead after three early tries in 8 minutes to Rob Toyer, Tom Flegler and Hamiso Tabuai-Fadou. Hudson Young's try in the 27th minute gave the Blues some hope, but the crucial part of the game came when Kalyn Ponga was sent off in the 57th minute for a shoulder to the head of Blues winger Talatau Kola. And the Blues then responded, tries to Ethan Strange in the 72nd minute to Nathan Cleary after a 40-20, and James Tedesco took a catch from a high ball in the 79th minute to score. With Cleary's conversion, it was game over. Blues 22, Maroons 20.
1: Yeah, and James Tedesco, who scored that match-winning try with just a couple of minutes to go, has told ABC Sport it was one of the highlights of his decade-long Origin career.
3: That was unreal. It's surreal, to be honest. We dug deep there. Obviously, they had 12 men for that last 20 minutes, so we knew we'd get some opportunities. I think I bombed one earlier, so I knew I had to make up for it, so I'm glad I came down with one at the end.
1: And Queensland coach Billy Slater has praised his team's courage after the loss. Slater says his players fought hard in some pretty difficult circumstances.
4: I thought it was a courageous effort from our players. Like, I'm heartbroken for them, the effort that they put in. You know, they played with so much heart in that last 23 minutes, and New South Wales did a great job. They had to chase the points down, and they got them right at the death. But I'm super proud of our footy team.
1: Australian tennis players Tanasi Kokkinakis and James Duckworth have been eliminated from the French Open in the second round. Kokkinakis was level at one set apiece with Pablo Carreño Busta when he retired just minutes after receiving treatment on his surgically repaired pectoral muscle. Duckworth went down in four sets to 27 seed Rafael Hoda. Alex Diminor is through to the third round after his scheduled opponent Alexander Blocks withdrew from the match after injuring his ankle during practice. Meantime, world number 2 Elena Rybakina has suffered a shock second round loss to world number 55 Yulia Starub Dubusova in the biggest upset of the tournament so far. The reigning Australian Open champion committed 71 unforced errors in the 3-6, 6-1, 7-6 loss. Third seed Iga Świątek had no issues, breezing past Sara Bejlek, 6-2, 6-3. Seventh seed Elena Svitolina has defeated Caitlin Cavedo, 6-love, 6-4. 15-year-old cricketer Yabav Suryavanshi has fallen just short of reaching the fastest ever Indian Premier League century after helping his side, Rajasthan Royals, beat Sunrisers Hyderabad in the IPL eliminator. The competition's leading run scorer hit 12 sixes, including three in a row off Australia captain Pat Cummins, before he was dismissed for 97 from 29 deliveries. Suryavanshi's efforts helped the Royals reach 8 for 243 before bowling Hyderabad out for 196 with Travis Head reaching 17. The Royals will now play Gujarat Titans for a chance to play defending champions Royal Challengers Bengaluru in the final. And the Attorneys General of the US states of New York and New Jersey say they'll investigate soaring ticket prices and allegations of misleading seat locations for the upcoming FIFA World Cup. In a joint statement, New Jersey Attorney General Jennifer Davenport and New York Attorney General Letitia James says they've issued subpoenas to FIFA requesting information about the sporting body's ticket practices. This year's World Cup is being held across North America, with the tournament's final among 8 games being hosted by New Jersey. But of course, all the talk this morning, Sarah, about that win for New South Wales, yeah. A 2-point victory, the biggest ever comeback in State of Origin history. So 20-0 down, coming back to win in some pretty crazy scenes. The NRL judiciary has handed out their findings already, and Kalyn Ponga won't be missing any matches for his shoulder charge. They do things a bit differently in Origin. He's got a percentage of his match fee being taken away, but it's harder to miss a match when you're

0: getting judiciary handing down findings from Origin than what it is a regular NRL match.
1: Yeah, indeed. Okay, we're going to be talking a lot more about this across the day. Thank you, Jared. Jared's back in an hour's time. This is ABC News Radio. Thanks for your company this morning. Well, some really good news coming from Laos overnight. Five of the seven people who were trapped in a flooded cave for a week have been found alive. Now, this group of seven Laos nationals entered the cave back on May 20. They were reportedly trying to look for gold deposits, but they became trapped by a landslide that was triggered by heavy rain in the region. What we know this morning is that there are still two people missing, and now the challenge is getting those other five who've been found out of the cave. Here's our Southeast Asia correspondent Tim Swanston with the latest on this.
2: This group of men has been stuck in this cave in central Laos for more than a week now. It's prompted a major rescue effort, including bringing in divers from Thailand. And late on Wednesday, at least five of the seven were found alive. In scenes reminiscent of the Thai cave rescue in 2018, vision from late on Wednesday shows two of the divers involved in the rescue effort discovering the five men, who are smiling cheerfully back at them. They're sitting on a rock and surrounded by floodwaters. The discovery prompted an outpouring of joy by rescue workers. The group of men entered the cave last week, but they were trapped after heavy rain triggered flash flooding that blocked the exit. It's a cave that people often look for gold in, despite warnings from authorities not to do so because of the dangers. This rescue so far has proven to be extraordinarily challenging. Vision released by rescue crews shows the extremely narrow gaps that rescuers have had to pass through and chambers full of muddy, dirty water with no visibility. The cave is located in a rugged, mountainous, remote area of Laos, north of the capital, requiring a steep hike even to the mouth of the cave, making bringing in resources for the rescue extremely difficult. And the men are several hundreds of metres from the cave exit. A Thai volunteer group has become involved in this rescue effort, including a Finnish diver who was involved in the 2018 Thai cave rescue. He's taken to Facebook late on Wednesday and described the discovery of the men as a brief relief, but the extraction was still ahead and it won't be easy.
1: Yeah, gosh, there's so many nervous moments ahead in all of this. That's our Southeast Asia correspondent, Tim Swanston. Back home now, Australia's biggest study of teen sexual health paints a worrying picture. Unwarranted sexual experiences are common, condom use is in long-term decline, and many young people say sex education is not meeting their needs. As experts and young people call for governments to support more meaningful and consistent sexuality education nationwide, one Victorian program is showing what effective sex ed can look like.
3: Ask the person next to you for a definition of sex. What is sex?
4: Year 10 students at Lakeview Secondary College on the outskirts of Melbourne are learning about sex, relationships and their bodies and demonstrating a maturity beyond their years.
5: Sex isn't just pleasure, it's also like a beautiful form of intimacy between the two people. It's also like an expression of love.
4: There's no shame and stigma in this classroom and every question is on the table.
6: So it's literally so small that like sperm can get in. It stretches like that much for a baby.
3: I know, it's amazing.
6: It's not amazing, it's scary.
4: Anne Atchison, an educator from Sexual Health Victoria, is leading today's session. Her team works with schools across the state.
3: So we do approach the work with a really sex-positive lens, which acknowledges risk, but also starts with the idea that everyone deserves safe, respectful relationships and sexual relationships if they choose.
4: Anne Atchison says when sex ed is done well, it can have a lasting impact.
3: The most important thing is to take away stigma, that young people have the language to be able to talk about their own bodies and their own experiences and get help if they need it without feeling ashamed of that experience or worried about it or like it's so awful they can't go and seek help.
4: Not all students across Australia get this kind of education. A national survey of about 4,400 teens aged 14 to 18, released exclusively to AM, has found that while almost all teenagers received relationships and sexuality education, fewer than half found it relevant. Lead researcher Professor Jennifer Power from La Trobe University says the findings show sex education isn't meeting young people's needs.
7: They're looking for more in-depth more detailed and practical conversations.

0: patients than what they're receiving in sex education.
1: And when sex ed misses the mark, the risks to sexual health and even safety in relationships can rise. Professor Power says the survey findings show worrying levels of coercion and a poor understanding of contraception.
0: There's also relatively low number of young people who are consistently using condoms for STI prevention.
1: The survey also found unwanted sexual experiences and intimate partner violence remain widespread. More than one in five teenagers reported experiencing unwanted sex, and nearly 40% who've been in a relationship said they felt scared of their partner at some point.
2: And you would never send a sexy picture?
1: Back at Lakeview, the students say the open, inclusive, sex-positive education matters and is equipping them to deal with those risks in adulthood.
3: No one's judged. You're allowed to ask questions that outside you'd usually, you know, get laughed at.
4: Parents don't really say much about it, and there's a lot of misinformation online as well.
1: Young people are screaming for sex education to grow up.
5: That's our National Education and Parenting reporter, Connor Duffy, there. You're listening to ABC News Radio. Quick check of the finance markets. Pretty flat nights trading in the US. The NASDAQ flat, the S&P 500 flat. Although I will say the Dow Jones is up about a third of a percent. And the SPY 200 futures this morning here in Australia pointing towards our market being a little softer, certainly on the open this morning. It's down half a percent at 8,696. Let's take a look now at the weather for you today. If you're in Brizzy, expect rain and a possible storm, a top of 21 degrees. Right now it is 18. In Sydney, showers, top of 22. It's 18 at the moment. Canberra, partly cloudy with a maximum of 20. It's 10 degrees right now. If you're in Melbourne, you're in for a partly cloudy Thursday, a maximum of 16 degrees. It's 11 as I speak. Hobart, take your umbrella. Showers for you, a top of 18. It's already 14 degrees. Adelaide, cloudy, top of 18 as well. It is 13 there now. Perth, you're in for showers today with a top of 21. It is 15 degrees as I speak. And if you are in Darwin, expect a sunny Thursday with a maximum of 31 degrees. Right now, it is 21.

0: ABC News. Good morning, I'm Simon Lauder. Israel says it will be treating all of southern Lebanon as a combat zone weeks after US President Donald Trump declared a ceasefire in the country. Here's Middle East correspondent Matthew Doran.
1: The Israeli military has told the hundreds of thousands of people living in southern Lebanon to leave or risk being caught in strikes against claimed Hezbollah targets. It's the first time since a truce came into force in Lebanon that Israel has made such a sweeping demand. It follows days of intensifying strikes by Israel, which it says targeted the Iranian-backed militant group. In recent days, Hezbollah has launched dozens of explosive drone attacks against Israeli forces and communities in Israel's north. Hezbollah launched strikes against Israel in early March in solidarity with Iran, and local health authorities say hundreds of women and children are among the more than 3,000 killed since.
0: US President Donald Trump has again insisted his administration is doing very well in peace negotiations with Iran, but warns any deal to end the war has got to be perfect. In one of his regularly televised cabinet meetings, the president has also repeated his call for certain Arab and Islamic nations to join the Abraham Accords to normalise relations with Israel. Mr. Trump claims any deal must include the immediate end to the blockade of the Strait of Hormuz and has attacked one of his presidential predecessors' record on Iran.
2: One of the things that will happen is the strait will open immediately. Immediately. But it's got to be perfect. I'm not going to do this. I didn't do this to get a crummy agreement. The worst agreement ever signed was by Barack Hussein Obama.
0: A major survey shows Australian teenagers are taking risks with their sexual health, with 1 in 10 relying on the withdrawal method. Here's education and parenting reporter Connor Duffy.
3: The La Trobe University study surveyed more than 4,000 young people aged 14 to 18. It found while 80% of teens had a condom available the last time they had sex, a little more than half used it, and 1 in 10 relied on the withdrawal method. Lead researcher Professor Jennifer Power says the findings are concerning.
4: We have increasing rates of common sexually transmissible infections in Australia and an increasing rate of syphilis, which is a really complicated and wicked problem.
3: The report calls for better sex education and more accessible, affordable and youth-friendly sexual health.

0: health services.
1: The federal government will introduce legislation to Parliament today for major tax reform, including changes to the capital gains tax and negative gearing. Political reporter Lexi Junawick has the details.
2: Labor is aiming to pass its first tranche of tax reforms as quickly as possible, packaging changes to the CGT and negative gearing, along with a $250 tax offset for workers and a $1,000 standard tax deduction for work-related expenses in a single bill. Tying the tax offset with changes to CGT and negative gearing wedges the coalition, which is staunchly opposed to the tax increases but supports the $250

0: $1 offset. Crucial support from the Greens to pass the laws in the Senate is yet to be secured, with the party saying it's waiting to see the details of the legislation.
1: Australia's housing minister says building more so-called flat pack homes could help fix the housing crisis. The federal government is behind on its target to build 1.2 million new homes by mid-2029. Claire O'Neill says the government is committing $39 million to help boost the building of prefabricated homes where the parts are pre-built and assembled on site. She says it could lead to more homes being built quicker and cheaper.
2: We do see some of our apartment builders who will build, for example, the bathroom off-site and then bring it on-site. We see in remote areas some attempts to use modern methods of construction. What we're trying to do is push and make this more mainstream.
1: The Royal Commission on Anti-Semitism and Social Cohesion will continue hearings today with witnesses to provide evidence behind closed doors. Gavin Coote reports.
3: The inquiry's been holding open hearings, but they'll now be held in closed sessions to prevent prejudice to national security and criminal proceedings relating to the Bondi terror attack. ASIO Director General Mike Burgess will return to give evidence in closed hearings, along with Assistant New South Wales Police Commissioner Kirsty Hayward. It will also call four officers from the Police Firearms Registry and WA Police Commissioner Cole Blanch as witnesses. The closed hearings are slated to run until June 12.
1: You're listening to the very latest ABC News. Returning overseas, and there have been jubilant scenes in Laos after a group of rescue divers located five men who'd been trapped in a cave for a week. The group of seven entered the cave on May 20 but became trapped by a landslide. Lead rescuer Kengard Bongawon says the search for the other two members of the group continues.
4: We found our targets. We found five, and we are still looking for two more individuals. We found them. We will update again.
1: Back home, and a man's been arrested as part of a homicide investigation in Queensland's Wide Bay Burnett region. Police say a 36-year-old man reversed a car into an SUV at Childers yesterday before punching the driver multiple times in the head and driving off. About 10 minutes later, the man allegedly drove up to a 78-year-old man and punched him in the head and hit him with a metal pole, killing him. It's alleged the man then assaulted another driver before he was restrained by members of the public. Police are investigating a stabbing at a shopping centre in Melbourne's West last night. Officers were called to High Points in Maribyrnong just after 7 p.m. to reports a group of young people had been fighting. Senior Constable Paul Hogan says a teenage boy was taken to hospital with a cut to his back.
5: The rest of the group took off pretty quickly and had left the centre prior to our arrival. We're still trying to work out sort of getting all of the details of this one, getting an account of what took place. I mean, you know, when there's a laceration, you're presuming that there is some edged weapon involved.
1: An Adelaide man who found out he was adopted and Aboriginal 3 years ago is helping others learn about reconciliation and the stolen generations. Eugene Boisvert has more.
6: Ian Seymour took a DNA test in 2023 and discovered he was Indigenous. He says he met his brother Alan Edwards soon after with the help of a counsellor who knew his biological family.
7: What was supposed to take 3 years or 10 years took about 30 seconds.
6: Ian has now joined Alan at the Blackwood Reconciliation Group, which runs tours at the site in Eden Hills where their mother was taken to as a baby. Ian says he's still struggling to deal with the change.
7: I've been brought up as a white father, but I've been learning all about 58 years of missing heritage and missing culture.
6: The brothers are telling their story as part of National Reconciliation Week.
1: The Top End's annual Barunga Festival will go ahead as the Northern Territory grapples with its largest diphtheria outbreak on record. Courtney Barrett-Peters reports.
8: For more than 40 years, the Barunga Festival has been a prominent feature on many Australian social calendars, with thousands flocking to the town near Katherine for one of the biggest celebrations of Indigenous culture in the country. This year will be no different, despite the Northern Territory battling its largest diphtheria outbreak in recent history. Organisers have told the ABC they've offered to provide a stall to NT Health, which could be used to vaccinate patrons, but authorities are yet to take up the offer.
1: Now, with the latest in sport, here's Jared Coote.
9: New South Wales has produced a stunning turnaround in Rugby League State of Origin, scoring three unanswered second-half tries to beat Queensland 22-20 in Game 1 at Sydney Stadium, Australia. Trailing 20-0 after a fast Maroon start, the Blues made the most of

0: the second half sending off of Queensland fullback Kalyn Ponga to complete an unlikely revival, with Ethan Strange, Nathan Cleary and James Tedesco all crossing while the Maroons were a player down. Tedesco, who scored the match-winning try with less than 2 minutes to play, has told ABC Sport it was one of the highlights of his decade-long Origin career.
1: That was unreal. It's surreal, to be honest. We dug deep there. Obviously, they had 12 men for that last 20 minutes, so we knew we'd get some opportunities. I think I bombed one earlier, so I knew I had to make up for it, so I'm glad I came down with one at the end.
0: Australian tennis players Tanasi Kokkinakis and James Duckworth have been eliminated from the French Open in the second round. Kokkinakis was level at one set apiece with Pablo Carreño Busta when he retired just minutes after receiving treatment on his surgically repaired pectoral muscle. Duckworth went down in four sets to 27 seed Rafael Hodar.
2: The month of May is turning into one of the wettest on record for parts of the country's east. Northeast New South Wales and southeast Queensland are experiencing summer-like humidity and atmospheric instability, which are bringing intensive downpours along with gusty winds and hail. A separate system is also bringing rain and storms to WA, with an even more intense burst of storms and gales set to sweep across the southern states from Sunday through to Tuesday. To finance now, on Wall Street, stocks have ended slightly higher as investors remain cautious on progress in Middle East peace talks. The Dow Jones Industrial Average rose 0.4%. The S&P 500 and the Nasdaq both gained less than a tenth of 1%. Oil is down. The global benchmark Brent crude trading at $94.97 US a barrel. The Australian dollar is buying 71.4 US cents.
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3: Good morning, Sarah Morris with you. It's Thursday the 28th of May. Great to be starting the day in your company. Coming up...
5: 1 minute 38 left. Cleary the kick, 31 out. Back goes Hammer. Up they go. Oh! Oh, by the Blues. They've scored.
3: New South Wales pulls off an epic comeback after Kalyn Ponga was sent packing in Origin 1. We'll unpack all of that in a moment. Also, we're going to take a look at the controversial world of prediction betting markets amid concerns about the effort to bring them to Australia. Also, so much rain falling around many parts of our country at the moment, but in Europe, they're enduring an unusual and intense heat wave. They're shattering temperature records in Britain and France. So we'll bring you a little bit of that as well this morning. But we are going to start in the Middle East because there's been a number of developments in the war. The Israeli military has told all residents of southern Lebanon to leave the area, declaring the entire region a combat zone as it targets the militant group Hezbollah. Now, this is the first time that Israel's made such a sweeping demand since US President Donald Trump announced back in April that a ceasefire had been imposed in Lebanon. So that's the first development. The other one is the fact that Iranian state TV is circulating what it says is an unofficial draft of the peace deal with the US. It says it would see Iran restore commercial shipping through the Strait of Hormuz to pre-war levels, and the US would have to withdraw its military forces from Iran's vicinity. However, we've heard from the White House this morning, and they've called all of this, quote, a complete fabrication. So let's get more on both of these developments now with our Middle East correspondent Matthew Doran, who's live for us in Jerusalem this morning. Matthew, hello.
6: Good morning.
3: We should start with the developments, I think, in Lebanon, because this is quite a move, and it's quite a big move that Israel is making. How did we get to this point?
6: So this has been developing over the course of a couple of days now. We've seen a surge in drone attacks, exploding drone attacks from Hezbollah against Israeli soldiers and against some of the communities in the very far north of Israel that sort of hug the Israel-Lebanon border. And that has been of great concern to the Israeli military because it's struggling to intercept these drones because of the technology that they use. They're controlled by fiber optic cables as opposed to controlled remotely, and that means that the jamming technology that's normally used to knock these drones out of the sky simply can't be used. And the drones have hit some Israeli soldiers, they've exploded and killed some of them, they've also exploded in some of those communities, and that's prompted the Israeli military to then push beyond the territory that it has seized and occupied since its invasion of Lebanon back in March and April into areas which it had not been operating in terms of ground forces have certainly had withdrawn from as a result of this ceasefire. So that's the first factor here. The second factor, though, is more broad, and it goes to the negotiations between the US and Iran on ending the war right across this region. Iran wants

0: Lebanon to be included in any sort of ceasefire, any sort of end to hostilities there. But the Israel certainly doesn't. It wants the freedom to continue pursuing Hezbollah as it sees fit. And it's trying to pressure Donald Trump effectively to carve Lebanon out of that deal. And that's how we've gotten to this situation where we are now seeing, for the first time since Donald Trump's ceasefire was announced back in April, a sweeping demand for all residents in southern Lebanon to evacuate the area. Now, the Israeli military calls this an evacuation warning. Lebanese authorities and the Lebanese community refer to these sort of orders as forced displacement orders. And there are hundreds of thousands of people who have been in areas that are now covered by this demand from the Israeli military. And we're already seeing reports of people fleeing the area. Cities such as Sidon, which are further north from this area, they are seeing an influx of people. That's a city which has already had to deal with a significant influx of displaced people throughout the course of this war. Because remember, at the height of the bombardment by Israel in response to Hezbollah opening fire on it in solidarity with Tehran, it's a very tangled web here, but at the height of that, there were more than 1 million people displaced across Lebanon there. So this is an incredibly serious development. We've seen further strikes throughout the course of the day here in the Middle East, hitting places such as Tyre, Nabatea, some of the smaller villages around there, and even as far north as the Bekaa Valley, which is technically not in southern Lebanon. It's to the east of Beirut, but it shows that Israel is certainly intensifying these strikes. It has been the subject of much debate in the Israeli media, concerns within the government and within the military that it's being forced to show restraint here because of what the US is pursuing elsewhere, and a feeling that that they're wanting to agitate to do even more than what we're already seeing, which has resulted in the deaths of many civilians, including children, over the last couple of days.
1: Yeah, indeed. And I'm seeing reports coming out of Lebanon now that they reckon about 14% of Lebanon has been ordered to evacuate. So it's a significant tranche of the country there. I just want to move now to the other development that we're getting this morning. And this is that Iran, or Iranian state TV at least, has been circulating this unofficial draft of the peace deal with the US. Look, the White House is calling it a complete fabrication. But Matthew, can you tell us what's in it, and is it an indication of where the negotiation is right now?
0: Well, Iranian state television started to report this unofficial draft, as it was describing it, very far from being finalised, but a draft nonetheless of what would happen under any deal and how it would affect the reopening of the Strait of Hormuz. And this draft document was saying that the Strait of Hormuz, it would open over the course of a month to get back to pre-war sort of traffic levels there. And in exchange for that, the US would have to withdraw its forces from the vicinity of Iran and also end its blockade of Iranian ports and ships going through the Strait of Hormuz. But the thing that was really quite telling and immediately started to cause people to speculate that the US is never going to agree to this was an express statement in that document that Iran would continue to have management over the Strait of Hormuz, albeit shared with Oman, which is the country on the other side of that very narrow waterway there. Donald Trump has always said that this needs to reopen without any sort of restriction. And certainly shortly after that report started to get a lot of traction in the media, he commented on the situation during a cabinet meeting in the White House. And he said that that's not going to happen. He said no single country would have control. He even went as far as to say, you know, it's international waters and Oman will behave just like everybody else. I'm quoting him here. Or will have to blow them up. So he's also threatening now to attack Oman if they try to get involved in this. This is a country which has previously served as a mediator between the US and Iran. It's now under Donald Trump's sort of, or in his sights, I have to say there. He's also gone so far as to, again, say that this deal, you know, is progressing nicely, but or that the negotiations are progressing nicely, but he's not going to rush into any sort of agreement there. And that comes after his insistence that a deal was imminent, that it was about to be announced. And part of the concern there, or part of the reason why that situation has changed, is because he's also linked this to something completely different, which is the Abraham Accords, the normalization of ties between Arab countries and Israel, something that a lot of Arab

0: countries have not wanted to do, but Donald Trump is now saying that that should be part of this process to end the war with Iran as well. And big players like Saudi Arabia and Qatar should try to recognize the state of Israel if they want to see an end to the war with Iran. So it's a bit of an ambit claim there, and it's really complicated the broader process.
1: All right, Matthew Doran, as always, thanks for bringing us up to date.
0: Thank you.
1: That's Matthew Doran. He is our Middle East correspondent, joining us live there this morning from Jerusalem. Now, the federal government's fuel excise cut in April has been widely recognised as the key trigger for decreasing the headline inflation rate by 0.4% last month. And I suspect as many of you drive to work this morning, you're wondering, well, will this fuel excise cut continue? Well, Treasurer Jim Chalmers is dampening hopes of that. It's due to expire on June 30th, and he's not talking about extending it at this point. Now, after three interest rate hikes in a row, borrowers are hoping that the recent data will be enough, at least for the Reserve Bank, to keep interest rates on hold. But there are some experts who are remaining cautious this morning, and Kimberly Price has our story.
2: Households breathed a sigh of relief as inflation dropped to 4.2% for April. And a key reason for that is a lowering of fuel prices due to the government's fuel excise cut. Jim Chalmers is the treasurer.
3: Automotive fuel fell 7% in April. It was rising 32.8% in March, and that's why we stepped in. Treasury analysis shows that our cut to the fuel excise reduced headline inflation by around half of a percentage point.
2: The fuel excise is a temporary cost of living relief lever the government can pull. In April, the government's tax at the bowser was cut in half, but that relief is scheduled to end on the 30th of June.
3: We're not anticipating extending that or expecting to extend it, but we keep it under review, really from week to week.
2: When the war in the Middle East erupted in February, the price of oil soared, with immediate effects felt at the pump. Petrol increased by nearly 33% in March, and now it's fallen by 7% in April, thanks to the fuel excise.
4: For many people, as a significant expenditure, it also meant that the cost of inflation, effectively inflation, went down as well.
2: Tony Wood is a senior fellow for energy and climate change at the Grattan Institute. He believes as more people turn to electric vehicles, the fuel excise may not help everyone. Months into the ongoing war in Iran, Australian car sales data showed the share of EVs doubled compared to March 2025.
4: The thing about the fuel excise, reduction in the fuel excise, it seemed to me, was that there was a very blunt instrument, because it was basically meant that everybody got a reduction in the excise of the fuel. Whereas, you know, if you're going to really target these sorts of financial measures to Australians, then I think you should be doing it for people whose needs are greatest. There are people who, you know, in their jobs, for example, absolutely have to use cars to travel around or trucks to travel around.
2: While the inflation dip will have mortgage holders hoping a rate cut is off the table at next month's Reserve Bank of Australia meeting, some experts are cautious. Bess Adida is a chief economist at accounting firm William Buck.
5: The thing is that for the Reserve Bank, they will focus more heavily on the underlying inflation rate, which really dampens the influence of those prices that move around a lot. When we look at the underlying rate, it did nudge a little bit higher. It moved from an annual rate of 3.3% in March to an annual rate of 3.4% in April, which is still above the Reserve Bank's target band of 2 to 3%.
2: Bess Adida believes the RBA will hold interest rates in June, but warns if the Iran war doesn't reopen the global shipping route, the Strait of Hormuz, Australian purses could hurt more once the fuel excise lifts.
5: And that high petrol price at the bowser does leave less money in people's pockets to spend elsewhere in the economy, and it does pressure economic activity lower.
2: Though extending the fuel excise, she argues, could also hurt the economy.
5: It does represent spending by the government at a time when inflationary pressures are elevated and the Reserve Bank is trying to bring down inflation over time into their target band. So that is one consideration, particularly given for the 2026-27 year, the budget deficit is expected to be at $31.5 billion.
2: The RBA will meet again on the 15th and 16th of June.
1: That's Kimberly Price.

0: is reporting there for us. Now, what if you could bet on just about anything? Think from the novel to the incredibly serious. For example, will the US confirm aliens exist? Or will Donald Trump use the words crazy Bernie in his next press conference? The thing is, that very thing is playing out overseas, and it's called a prediction market. And they're currently banned here in Australia, but there are active efforts to bring them here, and obviously that's causing some concern. Miles Holbrook-Walk is the ABC journalist who's been looking at this very phenomena, and he joins us now. Miles, good morning.
1: Good morning to be with you, Sarah.
0: It is. Can you tell us what these prediction markets are and how they work? Because we're a bit unfamiliar to them here in Australia.
1: Oh, and I was too, just a couple of weeks ago before we started looking at this. So essentially, think of it a little bit as similar to buying when you place a bet. Now, usually you place the bet on an outcome of something to happen. Let's say the state of origin. You might say Queensland to win a game.
0: Instead, never. Yeah.
1: Well, yeah, clearly not last night. But in prediction markets, it broadens it. But it also defines it as a binary question. So, will the sun rise this morning? Yes or no?
0: Yep.
1: And instead of betting against a bookmaker or trading against a bookmaker, you're actually trading against other people. So, Miles says, yep, the sun will rise tomorrow. I'm going to put some money on to say, yes, that will happen. I need to find someone who will put money on it saying that, no, it won't happen. That's essentially the function of it. And these prediction markets, they match people up and they trade on huge volume, but they don't actually have a stake in who wins or loses. So the two biggest in the world are Polymarket and Kalshi. Mm-hmm. They both have arms in the US. Polymarket's structure is a little bit more complex, but essentially both are born out of the US and operate there and have these markets that trade on pretty much any question you can imagine with a yes or no answer. So as you say, you know, will Trump mention this phrase or that phrase? Another one is the Earth going to be confirmed as being flat? You can wager on that or trade on that, again, yes or no question. And things that are much more serious, for example, like betting on conflict, for example. Polymarket offers the chance to literally wager on things like, will Russia capture a certain town in Ukraine, Lyman, for example, by the end of the month? And some people take serious moral objection to the idea that you're essentially putting money towards a question that is directly tied, in their eyes, to human suffering and indeed, of course, death.
0: Yeah, indeed. And you just mentioned there it's a sort of person bets against another person.
1: Yes.
0: I assume it's online. Do I, Sarah, go online and say, I want to bet on this and see if anyone else wants to bet against me? Like, how do you actually physically do it?
1: So you essentially, you go on these

0: called the mentions market. And this is just what someone is going to say in a public speech. It could be what the host of a TV show will say. And this is where there's some real interesting...
1: And who suggests what you might bet on? Is it someone else who, like another Joe Blow, who's written,
0: Essentially, yeah. The markets can come forward from users. Yeah. Some of them can be long rolling offers because it might be that, for example, I mentioned the idea of Russia capturing Lyman in Ukraine. It might be by the end of May, yes or no. By the end of June, yes or no. Uh-huh. So those markets can roll on and kind of be created there off the back of them. And huge volume will basically, if there's money that's to be had on it, that's where we see people going for
1: going
0: it. Now,
1: for
0: what's
1: it.
0: Really interesting with this too is these are ostensibly banned in Australia, as you've pointed out, and yet we've got a couple of examples already on both Kalshi and Polymarket. We had a Farah by-election market on these prediction markets, which leads some people to suggest that it's highly likely Australian users are on these websites, but they're getting around geo-blocking or kind of rules to not set up here by using virtual private networks. So they're kind of circumventing our internet laws to get around to access these sites and still using them anyway.
1: Let's talk about why these are really controversial and why people are concerned about them. You mentioned there that there's the ability to bet on event that could cause wide-scale suffering. Can you run us through what the concerns are about them and I guess why they would be more immoral, for want of a better word, than the normal betting markets we do have here in Australia?
0: Well, essentially, the moral argument goes to the scope of these things. I mean, you can bet on regime change, particularly with Polymarket, which is one of the large outlets. Kalshi actually has put a lot of advertising out saying, we don't do death markets. They will have bets on things like, will the Strait of Hormuz reopen or close? So that's the kind of moral argument that is made there around, are these markets too directly tied to human suffering? And what does that do to the kind of society and consciousness of us collectively, right? There's also this argument about whether or not this is gambling by another name or indeed financial trading. There's a very
1: There must be a fine line there.
0: Well, it's a contested argument, and we've spoken to some experts in our story who say, well, frankly, the distinction is arbitrary, whereas others who are massive proponents of prediction markets say, no, this is very much a financial derivative. It's about hedging losses, particularly for things that, you know, we can already trade on the oil price, for example. But what if the trades you're making on the oil price on a normal stock exchange or futures market were really tied to whether or not the Strait of Hormuz reopened, and perhaps you should actually be able just to access that question. The other big issue and contention around this is insider trading. We've seen some incredibly high-profile cases already in the States where a US Marine has actually been charged with allegedly using knowledge of the operation to capture Nicolas Maduro and to extradite him to the United States where he's been arrested and charged. He was part of that team. He is alleged to have placed a series of bets on Polymarket in the hours before that operation got underway and personally benefited to the tune of $500,000 US. So a pretty significant amount of money. There's actually a series of websites around the world that track so-called suspicious trades on these prediction markets. And there's even been phenomena of US politicians having to be basically brought before Congress or the Senate for their own speculation on other political markets.
1: Yeah.
0: And there's been real pushback both from Democrat and Republican about this. But both the two biggest prediction markets that I mentioned earlier, Kalshi and Polymarket, they share a powerful ally, Donald Trump Jr., who to some degree has been an advisor to both, and his investment capital firm, 1847, actually has financial ties to Polymarket as well, it's believed. So the kind of the ways in which this intersects and how this has come to be is really fascinating.
1: That is fascinating. You've been researching this for ABC 730, and we mentioned there that they are, for all intents and purposes, illegal in Australia. Could we see them come here in a legal capacity?
0: Well, there's a company, FEX Global, that actually runs a series of futures markets in Australia already that would like to see them come into the country in a regulated sense. Part of the argument they make is that they should be regulated with an Australian framework rather than having people access them illegally overseas. Polymarket did try to come to Australia last year.
1: Right.
0: And ACMA, who deal with gambling products, they said they don't have a regulated gambling license, so they can't come here. FEX Global, this company that's based out of Australia, is saying, we want it regulated as a financial product. We already run financial markets. And they're essentially going through the early stages, albeit, of trying to prove how it would be a functioning prediction market. Now, it is worth noting they've flagged that they don't want to run so-called death markets, but they basically had this pitch to ex-politicians as well as business leaders within the industry, extolling the virtues of prediction markets. And one of the leaders, Brian Price, the founder of FEX Global,

0: he actually talked about, while it's not gambling, they would be open to offering prediction markets on sports outcomes.
1: Ooh,
0: and that's
1: okay.
0: Where you have some people raise their eyebrows saying, if this is strictly a financial product, why offer prediction markets on sporting outcomes?
1: Yeah.
0: And the argument from FEX is that the economic consequences of pretty much a lot of everyday life ought to be something that we can wager on and to be able to trade on too. And that's the real tension right now. Now, as it stands, it would probably require a different a regulatory body, ASIC, to give them approval, as well as politicians. So we'll see how it
1: plays out. Okay,
0: wait
1: and see what ASIC says. And maybe if the pollies get on board. Miles Holbrook-Walk, great to chat to you. Thank you. Miles, cover that story on 7:30 and you can watch it on iView if you want to learn a little more about that. You're listening to ABC News Radio. Very shortly, we are going to get you a news update. After that, we're going to be talking to the cave rescue expert, Dr. Peter Rogers, because great news coming out of Laos this morning. Five of the seven men have been stuck in that cave for a week over there. Well, they've been found. Big job to get them out of there now, but they have been found alive. There's still two that are missing. So we will cover that for you in just a moment. Eastern Standard Time right now, it's 7:30. If you're in the centre, 7 o'clock. In WA right now, it is 5:30. That means it's time for us to check the news headlines. Simon Lauder's with us. Hello, Simon.
2: Thanks, Sarah. Good morning. The Israeli military has told all residents of southern Lebanon to leave the area, declaring the entire region a combat zone as it targets militant group Hezbollah. There are hundreds of thousands of people living in the area. It's the first time Israel has made such a sweeping demand since US President Donald Trump announced in April a ceasefire had been imposed in Lebanon. The US President Donald Trump has signalled he's open to protracted peace talks with Iran, saying he won't be swayed by domestic political pressure to end the war. Back home, and one man is dead and two others are in hospital as police declare multiple crime scenes in a regional Queensland town. Paramedics were unable to save a 78-year-old man who died after an alleged assault in Childers, about 50 kilometres south of Bundaberg. Meanwhile, another man was struck by a vehicle and a second suffered neck and facial injuries. In what police say are separate but related incidents, a 36-year-old man has been taken into custody. Australia's housing minister says building more so-called flat pack homes could help fix the nation's housing crisis. The federal government is committing $39 million to help states and territories trial building more prefabricated homes. The government is behind on its target to build 1.2 million new homes by mid-2029. The Northern Territory's Barunga Festival will go ahead as planned, despite the ongoing diphtheria outbreak. The annual event sees thousands of people flock to Katherine for one of the largest Indigenous cultural festivals in Australia. Organisers say they've offered to provide a stall to NT Health that could be used for vaccinations. And five of the seven people trapped in a flooded cave for a week in Laos have been found alive. The group of seven Laos nationals entered the cave on May 20 but were trapped by a landslide triggered by heavy rain. The rescue crew, some of whom were involved in the 2018 rescue of the Thai soccer team, continue to search for the remaining two members of the group. Sarah, that's the latest ABC News. I'll be back with an update soon.
1: We'll look forward to it. Thank you very much. That is Simon Lauder with our sport today. Now, did you watch State of Origin last?

0: speaking to Jared Coote, who is our sports reporter, in about 10 minutes from now. So we're going to give you a blow-by-blow run-through of that game last night. But before we get to the rugby league, we do need to head back to the Middle East, because US President Donald Trump says Iran is negotiating on fumes amid crucial talks aimed at ending the conflict there in the Middle East. Now, Donald Trump says he's not yet satisfied with the peace deal with Iran, adding that the US is not discussing easing sanctions on the country. He also says that under a potential framework deal with Tehran, the Strait of Hormuz would open immediately, but it would not be controlled by anybody. The US president claims Iran is desperate to make a deal.
1: Their Navy is gone, as I've said 1,000 times. Their Navy is gone. Their Air Force is gone. Everything's gone, and they're negotiating on fumes. But we'll see what happens. Maybe we have to go back and finish it. Maybe we don't. Right now, I mean, you can speak to Steve Witkoff and Jared. They're doing a good job. But right now, I think it looks like they want to just make a deal. They want to, I don't think they have a choice. They're just going back to the internet because they're getting clobbered. Their economy is in free fall. They have 250% inflation. Their money has no value. Their whole economic system is broken down. They thought they were going to outwait me, you know. We'll outwait him. He's got the midterms. I don't care about the midterms.
0: Okay, Donald Trump speaking a few hours ago. Well, CNN's Elena Treen says it is a big shift in rhetoric from President Trump after he claimed that a peace agreement was on the verge of being signed earlier this week.
2: I also think just almost a lack of optimism in some sense that we heard from the president and top officials regarding this memorandum of understanding that we know they are working very hard toward trying to finalize was also pretty interesting, especially when you look at, you know, just a couple of days ago, I believe 4 days ago now, you heard President Trump arguing that essentially that memorandum of understanding, the MOU or framework deal that they had been working on with Tehran was largely already negotiated. They just had to work on a few wordings here and different language. That was not the case of what we heard from the president. You played some of that clip, but he essentially said that as of now, he is not satisfied with the deal. And he came off really wanting to convey this idea that he's not over eager, that he has no interest in rushing into a deal, and that there are still some things that need to be decided. You heard similarly from the Secretary of State, Marco Rubio, someone, of course, who is very close to these negotiations. He said at one point it could be a few hours or a few days. So really hard to parse there the status of where things stand. But as you mentioned, Max, they have been clear to try and argue that this readout on Iranian state TV of what this MOU actually entails is not necessarily where they believe the status of negotiations are. I think a big part of that, of course, is what they said on Iranian state TV was that, you know, there'd be this idea of if the United States were to withdraw from the vicinity of Iran and they were also to remove the blockade on Iranian ports, then they would reopen to the strait to pre-war levels. One thing that the president, President Trump, said in the Q&A portion of this meeting was that he does not believe Iran has the right to continue controlling the strait. He said it belongs to international waters. But I also think a bigger part of this is, of course, what we heard from Iranian state TV didn't really get into the nuclear question of all of this. We know the two biggest issues, at least on the U.S. side, the red lines that the president has, is that one, he wants a firm commitment and also an enforcement clause that Iran will not have a nuclear weapon, that they will not work to develop one. And then also the question of what will happen to the highly enriched uranium that is already in Iran's possession. One thing I just want to add that President Trump said here is he said he would not be comfortable with Iranian allies such as China and Russia to take that uranium for, you know, the United States to go in and retrieve that in Iran. He said essentially that that is a non-starter for these talks. So very interesting indeed. The last thing I just want to note that he said was this idea that he seems really kind of attached to in recent days of ensuring that Middle East partners sign on to the Abraham Accords. Of course, that's something that was developed in the first Trump term, one that would normalize relationships with Israel. Kind of interesting, given especially we know that these Middle Eastern allies are really have stepped up their involvement in these negotiations. It also comes, of course, as we heard from a number of them, the Saudis included, that this is just not something they would agree to, particularly if there is no pathway to establishing a Palestinian state. So a lot of uncertainty, I think, about this deal as we come out of this meeting.

And that was CNN's Elena Treen. We will bring you more as we get it from the Middle East and, of course, also from the US this morning. Now, we have a miraculous story of survival for you today. Five of the seven men who've been stuck in that cave in central Laos, well, they've been found alive. It is a week now since they went missing. It's understood they entered the cave last week and they were searching for wildlife and gold. But then heavy rain caused landslides and flash flooding and that blocked their exit. Rescuers have managed to find these five survivors. There are still two that they're looking for. Obviously, it's good news those five have been found, but the next challenge is going to be finding a way to get them out. Let's find out how that could play out. Dr. Peter Rogers is a former cave diver who understands very well

0: how these rescues work, and he joins us now. Doctor, good morning.
1: Good morning, Sarah.
0: When you woke to the news that these five had been found alive, did that surprise you?
1: A little bit surprised. I mean, really pleased. I think everyone in the cave diving community is delighted. But I think immediately I heard they were stuck. I thought there was a chance they might be found, but you've got the same issue that occurred with the Thai rescue, which is how to get them out. And that is, if anything, almost a bigger problem.
0: Yeah, so can you explain to us why they're stuck, in a sense, and why their extraction is going to be so difficult?
1: Well, essentially the cave system is created by a stream or a river flowing underground, and that creates the holes in the ground, the cave, the passageways. And it's a tropical area. There's been heavy rain, and the water table, the river, has risen. So they're essentially trapped by the floodwaters. It's just that they're in the underground situation. So they've managed to get up into an airspace. And really their best chance of salvation is for the water table to go down. And they do have a pump up there by the looks of what I've seen on the media to try and draw water out. But understanding that there's a massive volume of water involved, and I think they're in a fairly remote place. They don't seem to have the same infrastructure around them that they managed to get to the Thai cave rescue.
0: Would tides be playing a role here at all? It's fresh water and it's just is it the flooded levels? If the flood levels went down, would that help?
1: It would. Yes, absolutely. Yeah. Make all the difference. So that's the issues. And the issue in Thailand was that the flood levels weren't going down, and the forecast was for more rain. Mm. So the guys had their backs to the wall. They didn't have any other option than what they did, which was incredibly high risk.
0: So these guys have been in there for over a week now. They've been found. Will those who have found them, have they taken in with them food and any medical equipment they might need? Because I imagine it'll be maybe days or hours before they can start trying to get out.
1: It's been reported that they've taken food and water in. So that's the next obvious thing, their welfare, but getting them out is going to be very, very difficult. The cave looks to be narrower and harder to navigate than the Thai cave. So in Thailand, they anaesthetized the boys and brought them out using full face masks. And there was enough width for the

0: behave because they're adults? Would they need to?
1: Unless you've got some experience in cave, I understand these guys might have a mining background. They were in there apparently prospecting for gold, so they might be comfortable in an underground environment. But underground, underwater, in that situation, is really a lot to ask.
0: Right.
1: I would be my view. I'm not saying that.
0: And is that because people become overwhelmed, too scared, those sorts of things, or is it because they don't have the expertise to get themselves out?
1: I think a bit of experience. It's like learning to ride a bike and then being told you've got to drive a Formula One race car. You can't do it. There is a lot to put together, and you've only got to bang your face mask on a rock or get a bottle of water and then panic sets in.
0: Yeah, you're in trouble. The air quality inside that cave, what would that be like now?
1: It must be okay. They've been in there for, I think, was it 7 days at least?
0: Yeah.
1: Caves actually are full of cracks. even though there's not a way out from the chamber they're in, or one gathers there isn't, There'll be air circulating through the cave. I've spent time in sealed chambers, and it's surprising how good the air remains.
0: Yeah, that's interesting. If there wasn't a risk of more rain and those flood levels getting higher, is there an argument you try and sit it out?
1: Well, yes, but my understanding is it's the rainy season. I mean, that
0: so it's going to keep raining. Fun. Yeah.
1: And if they get more water, the water table's going to come up further, and then they'll be in real trouble.
0: Yeah, absolutely. Do you think we've learnt lessons from that Thai cave rescue, and would we be trying to implement some of them here?
1: What they did in Thailand was massively high risk. I mean, massively, and it was a real situation of the backs to the wall.

0: operation that you really wouldn't want to repeat. I think the answer to the question is no.
1: Mm. Doctor, it's been great to hear from you this morning and obviously tap into your expertise. Obviously, we've all got our fingers and toes crossed for this lot. It sounds like there's a lot ahead of them.
0: Indeed. Okay.
1: All right. Thank you. Dr. Peter Rogers there, a former cave diver who understands just how these rescues work. If you're just joining us now, five of the seven men who were stuck in that cave in central Laos have been found alive. So there's two still missing. But the problem is, and we've just heard from Dr. Peter Rogers there now, that getting them out of the cave is the next challenge and it's going to be a big one. So while they've been found alive, by no means is this ordeal over. You're listening to ABC News Radio, Eastern Standard Time right now. It's 7:45. If you're in the centre, it is 7:15. And if you're in WA right now, it is 6:15. Let's get your headlines here on News Radio. Starting overseas, the Israeli military has told all residents of southern Lebanon to leave the area, declaring the entire region a combat zone as it targets the militant group Hezbollah. It's the first time Israel's made such a sweeping demand since Donald Trump announced in April a ceasefire had been imposed in Lebanon. Meanwhile, Iranian state TV says that Tehran has received a preliminary unofficial draft of a peace deal with the US. It says it would see Iran restore commercial shipping through the Strait of Hormuz to pre-war levels, and the US withdraw its military forces from Iran's vicinity, but the White House has called it, quote, a complete fabrication. And talking of fabrications, the federal government wants so-called flat pack or prefabricated homes to be more mainstream, arguing that they'll help to fix Australia's housing crisis. It is time for us to chat sport now. We're joined by Jared Coote this morning. Jared, it was such a massive game of Origin for Origin 1 last night. The Blues fans very happy this morning.
2: Yeah, no doubt, Sarah. What a game it was. If you're from Queensland, well, that was a night to forget.
1: Mm.
2: Yeah, but yeah, a memorable match nonetheless. New South Wales coming down from a record-breaking 20-0 down to defeat Queensland in a dramatic opening to this year's State of Origin Rugby League series in Sydney. ABC Sports, Andrew Moore was there.
3: A crowd of 79,186 saw an absolute thriller in often wet conditions. Queensland burst out of the blocks with a 20-0 lead after three early tries in 8 minutes to Rob Toyer, Tom Flegler and Hamiso Tabuai-Fadou. Hudson Young's try in the 27th minute gave the Blues some hope, but the crucial part of the game came when Kalen Ponga was sent off in the 57th minute for a shoulder to the head of Blues winger Talatau Kola. And the Blues then responded, tries to Ethan Strange in the 72nd minute to Nathan Cleary after a 40-20, and James Tedesco took a catch from a high ball in the 79th minute to score. With Cleary's conversion, it was game over. Blues 22, Maroons 20.
2: Meantime, Queensland captain Cameron Munster says he was unfortunate to have fullback Kalen Ponga sent off. He says he saw the incident as more of a head clash than an actual shoulder charge.
4: It is what it is. I thought it might have been head on head with the split, obviously, on KP's ear, but the referee in the bunker saw it differently. So at the end of the day, that's the rules are rules, and fortunately, there's a bit of force to his head. So I'm not too sure. But me looking at it, I thought it was head on head.
2: On the other side, Blues captain Isaiah Yeo says his Penrith teammate Nathan Cleary stood tall when it mattered at the back end of the match.
5: The moment's not, he won. So 40-20 is massive, chasing points, comes up with a try there, and just it was just a calm head. He attacked the game, and I feel like he's done that in so many big games before. It feels like it's not new for me, but I love to see him own those moments, and I thought he was outstanding tonight.
2: Australian tennis players Tanasi Kokkinakis and James Duckworth have been eliminated from the French Open in the second round. Kokkinakis was level at one set apiece with Pablo Carreño Busta when he retired just minutes after receiving treatment on his surgically repaired pectoral muscle. Duckworth went down in four sets to 27th seed Rafael Hoda. Alex Diminor is through to the third round after his scheduled opponent Alexander Bloks withdrew from the match after injuring his ankle during practice. And world number two Alina Rybakina has suffered a shock second round loss to world number 55 Yulia Starodubtseva in the biggest upset of the tournament so far. The reigning Australian Open champion committed 71 unforced errors in a 3-6, 6-1, 7-6 loss. Third seed Iga Świątek had no such problems. She breezed past Sara Bielek 6-2, 6-3. Seventh seed Elena Svitolina has defeated Caitlin Cavado 6-love, 6-4. English soccer team Crystal Palace has won its first European title, beating Spanish side Rayo Vallecano 1-0 in the final of the Conference League. Juan Felipe Mateta scored the winner from close range early in the second half. The Conference League is European soccer's third-tier tournament behind the Champions

0: Champions League and Europa League. To cricket and 15-year-old Vaibhav Suryavanshi has fallen just short of reaching the fastest ever Indian Premier League century after helping his side Rajasthan Royals beat Sunrisers Hyderabad in the IPL Eliminator. The competition's leading run scorer hit 12 sixes, including three in a row off the Australia captain Pat Cummins, before he was dismissed for 97 from just 29 deliveries. Suryavanshi's efforts helped the Royals reach 8 for 243 before bowling Hyderabad out for 196 with Travis Head reaching 17. The Royals will now play Gujarat Titans for a chance to play defending champions Royal Challengers Bengaluru in the decider. An Australian cyclist, Jai Hindley, remains in fourth position overall after stage 17 of the Giro d'Italia, which was won by Denmark's Michael Valgren. The 34-year-old launched a surprise attack just over 1 kilometre from the finish line and eventually won by 3 seconds to claim his first Grand Tour stage victory. Denmark's Jonas Vingegaard still holds a 4-minute and 3-second overall lead. But Sarah, I cannot stop thinking about State of Origin last night, a match that really put the supporters from both sides through a range of emotions, but it was the Blues coming up trumps in the end. And we'll be speaking to a former New South Wales player and ABC Sport commentator, John Gibbs, in the next hour to kind of dissect exactly what went on that game. And we'll be talking about the big talking point, of course, as well, the Kalyn Ponga send-off, which really completely flipped the game. Was it a send-off? Should it have been 10 and a bin? Should it have been nothing? He's not missing any games as a result of it. So we'll see what Jody Gibbs has to say.
1: Yeah, it was interesting watching last night. Laurie Daly at the end of the game, of course, he's the Blues coach. He seemed shocked even. He was standing there with his hands over his mouth a couple of minutes after the game had ended, sort of still up in the coaching box there. And you could just see him trying to process what had just happened, because obviously it happened so fast at the end. But it's not, I guess, where he thought they'd be at halftime.
0: I think Laurie Daly's reactions was just mirroring what we're all doing at home.
1: Yeah.
0: Just completely shocked. And it didn't look like they were going to get the result. They weren't playing that well. And Queensland were defending incredibly well. It was tough conditions out there, a fast-paced Origin game, as you'd expect. But yet, New South Wales were trying things, but they just didn't have any field position in the second half. And you thought, well, we're in big trouble here. They're trying, but they're just not getting out of their own end. Some of the playmakers aren't getting the space they need. All of a sudden, they shift the ball wide and create an opportunity, and then a mistake from Kalyn Ponga, and it's hard enough to win an Origin game when it's 13 on 13. But once Ponga went off, and actually he mentioned that he thought he'd actually been sin bin, not sent off, so that would have been an even bigger blow when he realised that in the sheds probably. But once it was down to that, it was just all New South Wales and a lot of penalties, a lot of six again that kind of helped them at the back end. They had all the momentum. Queensland did incredibly well to kind of hold them off, and New South Wales actually blew a few tries and you thought this is all over here. But up stepped up James Tedesco, brought in after missing a couple of Origin series. A lot of debate about whether he should have been there. I don't think people are going to be debating now after he scored that match-winning try.
1: Looks like a genius move now, doesn't it? It was about 2 minutes to go when I was sitting there going, well, this is all over. I mean, we just had the Cleary try, and I thought, that's good. That's a good attempt to come back there. They won't make it. Just couldn't believe in the last 2 minutes that happened in that last game. You know, when Cleary put that kick up, I thought, no, it won't work. And it did. Gee, it did.
0: Yeah, well, they still had 9 minutes left after Cleary scored, so there was still time.
1: There was time, but with 2 minutes to go, I thought, no way.
0: Yeah. It was a bit of a speculator. It wasn't like a high percentage play, but they didn't have too many options. They weren't too far advanced down the field. James Tedesco said he called for that kind of play. Just give me the chance. So he put it up. It was
1: had a crack.
0: It was positioned well, and Teddy, who famously was leaped over in a similar situation by his teammate Lindsay Collins, who shouldn't be catching balls like that at all, a few years ago in Origin, has now done the reverse.
1: Yeah, look, it's a great story for Tedesco as well. I'm sure you'll talk about that with Johnny Gibbs when you chat to him. Thank you. We'll chat to you again in an hour's time. That's Jared Coote with Sport This Morning. Now, here's a strange question, particularly when you live in Australia. Should everyone have the right to drink tap water when you're eating out in a restaurant or a hotel? Think about that one. Well, Italy's highest court of appeal doesn't think so. It's rejected a woman's claim for compensation because the five-star hotel that she was staying in refused her request for tap water despite repeated requests, and also, in the end, she offered to pay for it and they still wouldn't give it to her. So off she went to court to fight this one. This was the hill she was willing to die on, and the BBC reporter Chantelle Hartle has the story for us this morning.
2: 2019 was when the woman spent a week at this five-star hotel in a ski resort in the Dolomites area, which ironically has some of the purest water around. Now, this woman, she was on a half-board deal with dinner included, except for her drinks. And Italian media are saying that she repeatedly asked for tap water with the meal. So much so that she even offered to pay for it when this was refused. Now, each night when she went down for dinner, she found that she had an $8 bottle of water on the table, despite her requests. So she took legal action, saying that tap water should be just a standard part of the hotel service, and she likened it to finding a bed with sheets and soap in a bathroom. Her case was dismissed, so she then appealed, and now the Italian Supreme Court has confirmed what always stood, really, that there is no law in Italy obliging restaurants or hotels to provide tap water, and that the decision to serve it is up to individual venues and indeed what sort of brand of water as well. Now, the judge also denied her request for $3,000 in compensation for the economic damage and emotional distress that the woman said she had suffered.
3: But laws on this do vary, even within Europe.
2: They do. So you'd understand why it could be confusing for travellers. Just to give you a few examples, in France, restaurants must provide water with every meal for no extra cost. But in Spain, their neighbours, in 2022, they introduced a law, interestingly, there where restaurants are required to provide free tap water. And that was specifically to reduce waste from plastic water bottles. In the UK, any premise that's licensed to sell alcohol is legally obliged to provide water to customers. But things get a little bit different in places like Germany and Austria, where there is no similar requirement. Businesses can even charge a fee for providing a glass. Now, the European Parliament is looking at this. They actually approved new rules to improve access to clean tap water to reduce plastic waste. Those are due to come into effect in 2027. But it seems very unlikely that any change would happen soon, given just how much of a tall order this would be to implement across the whole of the EU.
1: That's Chantal Hartle there talking on the BBC. Now, obviously, she was talking about what happens there in Europe. I've just done a little bit of research about what the rules are here in Australia. When it comes to licensed premises, so places that are serving alcohol, in many of the states, it is compulsory to provide free water to patrons. So that's in New South Wales, Victoria, Western Australia, I believe in WA. If you don't provide that fresh water at a licensed venue, you can get a fine of up to $15,000 if you're the licensee there. Queensland, they also have rules that all commercial hotel licenses and late night venues must serve free cold drinking water upon request as well. I haven't been able to find out what the rules are at restaurants and at hotels. My understanding, though, is that restaurants, I don't think they have to serve it for free, at least. Be interesting. We'll see if we can do some digging on that one for you. This is ABC News Radio. Let's check the weather and finance. Flat days trade in parts of the US, the NASDAQ flat, the S&P 500 is flat. The Dow Jones is up, though, by about a third of a percent. Here in Australia, our stock market could open a little softer this morning. The SPY 200 futures down by 0.4 of a percent at 8,703. The Aussie dollar this morning buying 71 US cents. In terms of weather, if you're in Brizzy, rain and a possible storm, a top of 21, showers and 22 degrees in Sydney, cloudy and a top of 20 in Canberra. In Melbourne, cloudy, a maximum of 16. Hobart, showers and a top of 18 for you. Adelaide, a morning fog and a top of 18 degrees. Perth, some showers and a top of 21 there. And if you're in Darwin, sunny and 31 degrees today.
4: ABC News. Good morning, I'm Simon Lauder. A man's been charged with murder and attempted murder after alleged assaults south of Bundaberg in Queensland. The details from Joshua McIntosh.
5: Police allege the 36-year-old man punched a 65-year-old man several times in the head after reversing into his car on North Street in Childers about 2:30 yesterday. Around 10 minutes later, the offenders alleged to have punched a 78-year-old man and hit him with a metal pole while he was walking in North Isis near Childers. The man died at the scene. Just before 3 o'clock, the 36-year-old allegedly returned to Childers and assaulted a 66-year-old man before he was restrained by members of the public and arrested by police. The man's been charged with offences, including murder, attempted murder and dangerous operation of a vehicle. He's expected to appear in the Gladstone Magistrates Court today.
4: The UK's largest spy agency has revealed that nearly 500,000 Russian soldiers have been killed in the Ukraine war. Moscow launched its full-scale invasion of Ukraine in 2022 and has been reluctant to publish a death toll. Ukraine announced earlier this year that it's lost 55,000 soldiers. The new figures were revealed

0: Revealed by GCHQ Director Anne Keist Butler. In her inaugural speech, she says the agency's working to reduce the Russian threat.
1: Russia is scaling up its daily hybrid activity against the UK and Europe, stretching from the seabed to cyberspace, relentlessly targeting critical infrastructure, democratic processes, supply chains, and public trust.
0: US President Donald Trump has dismissed suggestions that the economic impact of the conflict with Iran will hurt Republicans in the midterm elections. Here's North America correspondent Lauren Day.
2: Just 5 months out from the midterm elections, the president claims he doesn't care about them. Opinion polls show the economic costs of the war are hurting voters, and the president's approval rating is at a second-term low. But Donald Trump says that's not weighing on his mind, and he won't be rushed into making a deal with Iran. Meanwhile, the White House has dismissed reports on Iranian state media about a draft memorandum of understanding that would include US military forces withdrawing from areas surrounding Iran and lifting a blockade on Iranian ports. Lauren Day, ABC News, Washington.
0: The World Health Organization says ongoing civil conflict in the Democratic Republic of Congo is hampering efforts to respond to an Ebola outbreak as Uganda shuts its border with the country. Catherine Diss reports.
3: A rare Ebola strain is spreading fast in the DRC as health authorities race to contain the deadly outbreak. Uganda, which has recorded some cases, has now shut its border with the country. The World Health Organization has declared it a public health emergency of international concern. But WHO boss Tedros Adhanom Ghebreyesus, who's landed in the DRC, says its efforts are being hampered by ongoing conflict in the country. Ituri, where most cases have been reported, has been under military rule since 2021, when civilian authorities were replaced with a military general.
0: The live-in personal assistant to late Friends star Matthew Perry has been sentenced to 3.5 years in jail. Perry, who'd publicly spoken about his struggle with addiction, was found dead in his backyard hot tub in Los Angeles in October 2023. His assistant, who injected the actor with ketamine, pleaded guilty to one count of conspiracy to distribute the drug, causing death. Back home in Queensland, coach Billy Slater has praised his team's courage after the Maroons' 22-20 loss to New South Wales in Rugby League's opening State of Origin match in Sydney last night. The reigning champions bolted to a 20-0 first-half lead. But the game was changed when Maroons' fullback Kalen Ponga was sent off for a high shoulder charge on Blues wing Tolu Kola midway through the second period. New South Wales crossed the line three times while they had an extra man, with James Tedesco's last-gasp converted try earning the Blues a dramatic victory. Slater says his players fought hard in difficult circumstances.
4: I thought it was a courageous effort from our players. Like, I'm heartbroken for them, the effort that they put in. You know, they played with so much heart in that last 23 minutes, and New South Wales did a great job. They had to chase the points down and they got them right at the death, but I'm super proud of our footy team.
0: Australian tennis players Thanasi Kokkinakis and James Duckworth have been eliminated from the French Open in the second round. Kokkinakis retired to get treatment for his pectoral muscle during his match with Pablo Carreño Busta. Duckworth went down in four sets to Rafael Jorda. ABC News.
5: Thank you very much, Simon. Sarah Morris with you here this morning. It is Thursday, the 28th of May.
6: You're listening to ABC News Radio.
5: Good morning. It's great to have your company. Coming up, a flat pack home's the answer to Australia's housing crisis. Certainly the housing minister thinks that they could help.
7: What we're trying to do is push and make this more mainstream.
5: Up next, we're going to find out if flat packs are a good solution. Also, the US says a draft peace deal being circulated by Iran is a complete fabrication. And Donald Trump had this to say.
8: They're negotiating on fumes, but we'll see what happens. Maybe we have to go back and finish it. Maybe we don't.
5: We're also this hour going to bring you a really amazing story of two Aboriginal brothers from Adelaide who have met up after more than 50 years. Stick with us for that one. We are going to start, though, with the news that's coming out of the Middle East. We have a number of developments this morning. The Israeli military has told all the residents of southern Lebanon to leave the area, declaring the entire region a combat zone as it targets the militant group Hezbollah. The reason this is such a big deal is because it's the first time that Israel's made such a sweeping demand since the President Donald Trump

0: announced in April that a ceasefire had been imposed in Lebanon. So that's the first development this morning. The other one is the fact that Iranian state TV is circulating what it says is an unofficial draft of a peace deal with the US. Now, it says that deal would see Iran restore commercial shipping through the Strait of Hormuz to pre-war levels, and the US would have to withdraw its military forces from Iran's vicinity. But the thing is, on this morning, the White House has called all of this a complete fabrication. Here's Donald Trump speaking.
1: They want very much to make a deal. So far, they haven't gotten there. We're not satisfied with it, but we will be. We will be either that or we'll have to just finish the job. But their Navy is gone, as I've said 1,000 times. Their Navy is gone. Their Air Force is gone. Everything's gone, and they're negotiating on fumes. But we'll see what happens. Maybe we have to go back and finish it. Maybe we don't. People understand it. They know that, very simple, Iran cannot have a nuclear weapon. I'm doing that for the world. I'm not doing it just for us.
0: Well, let's get some more on all of this with Adam Weinstein. He is the Deputy Director of the Middle East Program at the US foreign policy think tank, the Quincy Institute. He's also a US Marine Corps veteran. Thank you for being with us this morning, Adam.
2: Thanks for having me.
0: It's our pleasure. We were just talking there about the US rejecting this draft memorandum of understanding that Iran is circulating in the moment, and the US is saying it's a complete fabrication. What's your understanding of what's in that memorandum of understanding and whether or not it is acceptable to the US?
2: I think the crux of the matter has to do with the status of the Strait of Hormuz. And whether some kind of toll is going to be collected, and also to what degree enriched uranium will be permitted, and what happens to the destroyed facility that it still has enriched uranium in it. So I think these are the sticking points.
0: What's your understanding of where we are at the moment in terms of a peace deal? Are we any closer? We seem to be talking about it every day.
2: Well, I think they're communicating with each other. I just don't know what the status of the agreement is, because this is not a formalized negotiating process the way the JCPOA or the Iran nuclear deal was negotiated. That agreement, I think, took something like 20 months to negotiate. Mm. And it was a very technical process that had phases, and they would meet in Vienna. That's not how this is happening. So it's a very opaque process. And, the Trump administration engages in a fair bit of bluster. So it's hard to know what the status is.
0: When we have a look at how far away they are at the moment, in this draft memorandum, it is saying that US military forces will withdraw from the vicinity of Iran and will lift the naval blockade on Iranian reports. In return, Iran would commit to restoring the number of commercial transit ships through the Strait of Hormuz back to the pre-war levels, and they'd do that within a month. But the management and the route of the traffic through the Strait will be handled by Iran in cooperation with Oman. Can you imagine the US ever agreeing to Iran having that much control over the Strait?
2: Well, I think that would be a difficult pill to swallow for the Trump administration, and that's why he even threatened to bomb Oman today, which is kind of an unhinged statement, considering that Oman is a close partner of the United States and has assisted as a mediator in the past. But what Iran is really looking for is sanctions relief and funds, essentially a toll collected through the Strait that they can use to rebuild the infrastructure and that was damaged and enrich themselves. Whereas, a pillar of U.S. policy has always been maritime freedom of movement and the idea that there won't be any kind of toll collected. So they're at an impasse there.
0: They're at an impasse, but how does Donald Trump particularly get himself out of this? Because he needs to come up with a deal. It seems clear that both sides are willing to do a deal of some sorts, but both need to say that they've won the war, so to speak. How's Donald Trump going to spin this?
2: Well, that's difficult because not only does Trump need to end the war, I think for his own, perhaps for his own ego and also for the domestic politics of the United States, he needs to claim that he got a better deal than President Obama, which currently is not the case. So I'm not sure there is a way to spin it. I mean, the one thing that's in his benefit is that the news cycle in the United States changes so quickly, and there's a low attention span for these things. So I don't think the average American is paying close attention to the details of this deal. And they'll probably accept him simply saying that the war is over as long as gas prices go down. That's what's in his favor. But right now, as things stand, it's going to be very difficult for him to say that we came out ahead as a result of this war.
0: I know that Iran really wants to make sure that Israel is no longer bobbing Hezbollah in Lebanon as part of any deal that goes forward. And this morning, we're actually seeing Israel increase its ground operation into Lebanon. Why do you think Israel's taken this particular moment to escalate what it's doing there?
2: I think Israel wants to create a buffer all the way up to the Litani River that prevents Hezbollah from ever being able to use rockets, to displace the Israeli population in northern Israel ever again. And it essentially sees this as a once-in-a-generation opportunity to do that. And it's going to do as much as it can possibly do before some kind of deal is negotiated with Iran.
0: So for Israel at the moment, time is of the essence, so to speak. If a deal is going to be done soon, it would feel that the US would prevent it from doing what it wants to do right now.
2: Either the US would prevent it or the cost of defying President Trump would be politically quite high for the Israeli government.
0: Yeah, indeed. It's been great to hear your thoughts on this, Adam. I appreciate you joining us today. Thank you.
2: Okay, thank you for having me.
0: Pleasure. Adam Weinstein there. He is the Deputy Director of the Middle East Program at the US foreign policy think tank, the Quincy Institute. This is ABC News Radio, and we'll have plenty more on those developments in the Middle East. We need to come back home now because there has been a very mixed reaction to the federal government's proposed changes to the $2 billion employment services system. We learned a little bit about this yesterday. The reforms would change how welfare recipients are assessed and supported, with obligations tailored to people's individual circumstances. Here is the Employment Minister, Amanda Rishworth, explaining why she thinks this was needed.
3: Well, we have over 750,000 Australians at any one time in the current system. What I want to see from this new overhaul of the system is more people getting into work, getting that opportunity to work, but importantly making sure that the resources to support people into work are being directed to where that need is.
0: Okay, so that's the Employment Minister, Amanda Rishworth. Now, Kristen O'Connell is from the Anti-Poverty Centre, and she says she's disappointed by these changes. She explains just how difficult it is to find a job amid high interest rates and the cost of living crisis.
4: Well, this is why it is so absurd to be talking about focusing on individuals and what feels like we're being blamed and our failures for not being in paid work at the same time as the RBA is actively pursuing higher unemployment. And it's not just now, right? We live in an economy where our government has decided that they need about 4% unemployment at all times, not just when things are getting worse. So it's really, really hard to see that you have to be forced into compulsory activities, you don't have a livable Centrelink payment, you're living hundreds of dollars a week below the poverty line, you can't even afford to do things that would help you get a job. And yet, what the government seems focused on is trying to reinvent a system that has been shown time again to fail, has no evidence, when the evidence shows that lifting payments above the poverty line would do more for people than anything they're proposing. But it would still be difficult to get a job because we could all be the perfect candidate, but there will always be at least 600,000 people out of paid work.
5: Yeah, the unemployment rate's now at 4.5%. There's a lot of debate about whether that misses people who are long-term unemployed, and then also there are forecasts that it could rise pretty substantially throughout the rest of the year. Just on these changes, what will this mean for the average person who is unemployed and looking for a job?
4: What we heard from people yesterday who... Unemployed people paid a lot of attention to what Minister Rishworth had to say, and people are extremely frustrated and angry because it feels like if the people in charge of these systems were stuck in them for as long as unemployed people are, they would remember that we have heard all of these buzzwords before. A few years ago, we were dealing with stream A, B and C, and it seems like we're replacing it with stream 1, 2 and 3. And again, feel like what's going to happen is this replacement program will place more pressure on people who the government describes as the furthest from the labour market. But what that really means is people who have disabilities, have caring responsibilities, people who are long-term unemployed because of other complicated circumstances that mean employers discriminate against them. So while we have employers deciding that certain people are undesirable employees, it doesn't make a difference how much we do to improve ourselves.
5: Your view's very clear about these changes. The government made its case yesterday. It was very clear, saying this is going to benefit job seekers overall. Do you think there's any evidence that is going to be the case, perhaps for someone who's only briefly out of work?
4: Someone who's only briefly on a payment doesn't need compulsory activities because it's easy for them to get a job. And we know that these services have never been necessary for people to get jobs because lots of people get their own job in spite of barriers that are placed in front of them by the compulsory activities and the providers who make big political donations and are rewarded with contracts time and again, regardless of how they mistreat people. And so that side of things makes no sense at all. But we also know that when people want help, people do want help. There are some people who want support. And we've seen that the government can get rid of compulsory activities, like they did with the Parents Next program a couple of years ago, which was then redesigned with people who were unemployed at the centre of that process. And we now have a voluntary program for parents operating. So we've seen that this can be done. The government's refusal to do it, it just feels like they just want to keep punishing people despite the fact that the evidence says what we need is higher payments and to remove compulsion.
0: And that's Kristen O'Connell there from the Anti-Poverty Centre speaking with James Glenday. This is ABC News Radio, and here are the headlines this morning. There's been jubilant scenes in Laos after a group of rescue divers located five people who've been trapped in a cave for a week. They became trapped after heavy rain triggered a landslide. Two people have still not been found, and even though those five have been located, the real challenge is now getting them out of the cave. New South Wales has produced a stunning turnaround in Rugby League State of Origin to beat Queensland 22-20. James Tedesco scored the game-winning try after the Maroons fullback Kalen Ponga was sent off for a shoulder charge.
6: That was unreal. It's surreal, to be honest. We dug deep there. Obviously, they had 12 men for that last 20 minutes, so we knew we'd get some opportunities, I think.
0: And the live-in personal assistant to the late actor Matthew Perry has been sentenced to 3.5 years in jail. Got a little bit more on that Matthew Perry story. You might remember he was found dead in his backyard hot tub in Los Angeles back in October 2023. He's the star from Friends. You might remember him in that role. Well, his assistant, who injected him with ketamine, pleaded guilty to one count of conspiracy to distribute the drug and causing death. And as we just said there, she's now been sentenced to 3.5 years in jail. Eastern Standard Time right now, it's 20 minutes past 8. If you're in the centre, it is 10 minutes to 8. And if you're in WA, it is 20 minutes past 6. Now, you've probably heard of flat pack furniture, but have you ever heard of a flat pack home? Well, it's a house where all the major parts are manufactured and pre-built in a factory somewhere off-site, and then they're driven to the site where you want to build the house and they're assembled on-site, and that's how your house gets built. Well, the government's announced that it wants to invest nearly $40 million into the sector because they think it could help our housing crisis. So will it actually help? Well, here to explain is Paul Burton, who's an Emeritus Professor of Urban Management and Planning at Griffith University. Professor, good morning.
7: Good morning to you.
0: Can you paint a picture for our radio audience about what these flat pack homes are and what they look like? Because they don't arrive at your house flat, do they? They're sort of half built by the time they get there.
7: Well, I think the first thing to say is that there's probably a variety of different things that come under that banner. So, yeah, I don't think it's, you shouldn't have in mind something the equivalent of, a large cardboard box that you picked up from a Swedish chain store. Yes. That arrives in your drive, that you open it up, get your Allen key out, and then start assembling it. So in some cases, we've got structures that are entirely prefabricated and that are trucked to site and kind of put into place. You'd have to put various foundations down. At the other end of the spectrum, it's what we've been doing for a long time anyway, which is prefabricating certain components, whether it's steel frames or whether it's door frames or windows. You know, you don't construct a window on site. You get a window shipped in and you insert it. So it's kind of moving along that spectrum from

0: bringing the components to assembling more of the components off-site, and critically in a decent environment. I mean, I'm speaking, I don't know what it's like in where you are at the moment, but it's pouring with rain where I am in Queensland. And if I was a tradie, you know, out on site, it wouldn't, I wouldn't be working, or it would be a horrible experience. Now, if you can do more of that in a air-conditioned shed, and then you just go out on site and stick it together or put it in place, I think that's a good thing. In particular, in terms of attracting and retaining that construction sector workforce, which we're having serious problems with recruitment and retention at the moment.
1: I know the federal government wants these so-called flatpack homes to become more mainstream because they think it will help build houses more quickly and more cheaply. Is that true?
0: It could be, but what you have to look at is the total set of costs associated with getting a dwelling in place. And certainly we know at the moment that construction materials and the cost inflation of construction materials is a significant factor in pushing up house prices, but it's not the only one. But it's a contributing factor. Like so many things in this debate, I mean, there is no one silver bullet that if we introduce modern methods of construction, if we get rid of negative gearing, if we reform the planning system, then everything will be fixed. We've got to do all of those things. So this, I think, is it's a welcome addition. It won't transform things overnight, but it's absolutely a step in the right direction.
1: How would the quality compare to a home that was traditionally built?
0: Well, I think if you imagine that the components, and I say possibly up to a significant component, a whole dwelling or a part of a dwelling, is assembled in a big shed, I think it's a lot easier to automate those processes and to ensure the quality of those processes because you're standardizing it. It's classic factory production. I mean, if you think about a car, you know, maybe in the old days you would order a car and a lot of it would be assembled for you. But now the idea that, you know, you say, I'm going to buy a car and all the parts would arrive again in your driveway and you'd put it together, it's outrageous. A car is assembled in a factory, increasingly by robots, partly to save money, but also partly to ensure quality and standard. So I think the fact that you're not out on site, you know, operating a nail gun or a saw in the rain or the heat is probably a good thing for quality. You can manage. Now, that doesn't mean that there won't be problems, but I think they're more easily addressed in those kind of controlled environments where, you know, quality assurance people can come in and check that what you're doing is what you should be doing.

0: inside of it. But I'm wondering about the actual materials you'd be using because, I mean, I can't imagine these flat pack homes are going to be very sturdy double brick homes. They're going to be made of something much lighter, are they?
1: Yes, that's right. I mean, it could be that, you know, you get the basic frame is manufactured in advance and then you clad it in bricks if bricks are your thing, you know, or you can clad it in anything. I think what this does also, though, is it allows experimentation with new construction materials, you know, and up until now we've relied a lot on timber, we've relied on steel, we've relied on cement, and a whole series of fixings. Well, there's some amazing new products being developed and experimented with, you know, manufactured timber, cross-laminate timber and things like that, which have incredible properties and strengths. You know, they can outperform steel, they're fire resistant, and they're made from something that's a bit more renewable and less energy intensive. So I think there's an opportunity to, yes, experiment. But, I mean, you know, you're not going to see a sudden disappearance of brick veneer homes with tiled roofs overnight. But it may be that, you know, over time, we move away from that. Or you know, that's something that if that's what people want, then people will pay for that. So, it's a transformation. And it's an opportunity to inject a bit more choice into the market.
0: And is it quite different to those 3D printed homes we often see?
1: Yeah, I think that's a rather different ball game. And again, there's room for that, and the development of that technology will continue to increase, and there will be situations where that's a really good opportunity to. Again, use new materials and to build very quickly. So it's about diversity. It's not saying everything's got to be assembled on site. It's not saying everything's got to be prefabricated. The other thing I'd say is that, I mean, it can apply to different types of dwellings. So, you know, we might imagine that the detached family home is the obvious area where we're going to see some innovation. But it can apply to multi-story as well. I mean, somebody was telling me that they're just... done a social housing project in far north Queensland, medium rise, may have been 10 story, where again there were components that were assembled off site, brought together, stacked up properly, and you know that significantly reduced the construction time, possibly the cost, but I mean time is money, so building more quickly is a good thing from a cost perspective. So it can apply to multi-storey as well as your standard family home.
0: Yeah, they're in the future. All right, Paul Burton, it's been great to pick your brains on this. Thanks for joining us.
1: You're very welcome.
0: Thank you. Paul Burton, the Emeritus Professor of Urban Management and Planning at Griffith University. Now, there's a story for you. Two Aboriginal brothers from Adelaide have shared their amazing story of meeting up after more than 50 years, and they're continuing their mother's legacy of educating the community about how First Nations children were torn away from their families for decades. The Adelaide reporter, Eugene Boisvoir, tells us more about their story, and just a warning, it does contain references to Indigenous people who have died.
2: This is the moment the brothers Alan Edwards and Ian Seymour met for the first time.
3: It's very emotional, and even now, it still affects me, and I'm still struggling to deal with it.
4: My legs went to jelly. I didn't know what to do, didn't know what to say.
2: Their mother, Avis Gale, was forced to put Ian up for adoption when she became pregnant as a teenager.
3: Brought up with a white father, but I've been learning all about 58 years of missing heritage and missing culture.
2: Avis was taken from her own mother at a week old and brought to Colebrook Home in Adelaide South, a site now known as Colebrook Reconciliation Park. She became an advocate for the children of the institution.
5: We are creating one of many moments in the history of reconciliation.
2: Alan and Ian met through the Link Up service, which reunites Stolen Generations members. Ian showed his birth certificate to a counsellor who, it turns out, knew his family.
3: So what was supposed to take 3 years or 10 years took about 30 seconds.
2: Together, the brothers are part of the Blackwood Reconciliation Group, which runs educational tours where their mum once lived.
4: Now that she's passed, you know, I feel even more committed to building on the site here. It has a renewed meaning for me, I think, you know, knowing that Mum was here all those years, and for us to be able to tell

0: her story at this place.
1: One of many stories with meaning.
2: We sometimes don't understand those, but we can understand them if we talk to people like Alan and Ian.
1: A path towards reconciliation that continues today.
3: And that report there from our Adelaide reporter, Eugene Boivoir. Very shortly, we'll get you a news update. After that, we'll be talking about the weather. There's been so much rain. Could it be our wettest May on record? We'll find out coming up.

0: Laura, the federal government's decision to push ahead with capital gains tax changes without settling critical detail around carve-outs for startups has some within Australia's biotech sector raising alarm. Here's political reporter Lexi Junawick.
1: Today, Labor will introduce legislation for its tax reforms, including replacing the 50% CGT discount with an inflation-adjusted discount from July next year. Work is underway to determine what, if any, carve-outs the government will give to startups and businesses disproportionately impacted by the change. AusBiotech, the peak body for life sciences, has warned the proposed has potentially adverse consequences for investment and attracting and retaining critical specialised talent. Treasurer Jim Chalmers has indicated the government will take as much time as necessary to get the implementation details right, but ideally wants that to be within weeks or months.
0: A man's been arrested as part of a homicide investigation in Queensland. Joshua McIntosh reports.
2: Police say a 36-year-old man reversed a sedan into an SUV on North Street at Childers about 2:30 yesterday, before punching the 65-year-old driver of the SUV multiple times in the head and driving off. About 10 minutes later at North Isis near Childers, the man allegedly drove up to a 78-year-old man and punched him in the head and hit him with a metal pole. The victim died at the scene. Before 3 o'clock, the sedan stopped again in Childers and the driver allegedly assaulted a 66-year-old man. The 36-year-old was restrained by members of the public before being arrested by police. It's not believed any of the victims are known to the man.
0: Donald Trump insists he won't be rushed into making a deal with Iran to end the war. North America correspondent Lauren Day reports.
3: The president has expressed confidence the US will soon reach an agreement to end the war, but says his administration isn't satisfied with the terms yet and is willing to resume fighting if Iran doesn't meet US demands. He dismissed suggestions the economic impact of the conflict will hurt Republicans in the midterm elections, claiming he doesn't care about them and won't be rushed. He also said he would not be comfortable with Russia or China taking Iran's stockpile of highly enriched uranium, after previously saying he would be open to it going to a third-party country. Lauren Day, ABC News, Washington.
0: Back home, and police are investigating fires at two businesses in different parts of Melbourne overnight. A fire at a van supplies store in Keysborough is being treated as suspicious, with officers saying offenders gained access to the building shortly after midnight. A bike shop in Brunswick was also badly damaged after a blaze started shortly after 9 o'clock. Two women working for a food relief service next door witnessed the Brunswick fire.
4: We called the fire brigade, and then in like a matter of like 5 minutes,
5: yeah,
4: the whole place was up in flames. So, yeah, and we could hear actual like explosions going off in there. So we all had to get out.
0: Independent Tasmanian Upper House member Ruth Forrest has demanded an apology from the state government after an email with her private health-related information was leaked to a media outlet. Jano Gibson reports.
6: In Parliament last night, Ruth Forrest said an email had been sent on her behalf to the Department of Premier and Cabinet yesterday morning about budget estimates hearings. The email requested that ministers and departmental staff refrain from wearing strong perfumes and aftershaves because she and others have experienced adverse reactions in the past. She said a media outlet contacted her several hours later to ask about the request.
7: Who in this government shared a private internal email containing personal health-related information with Pulse News?
6: She described the leak as a disrespectful breach of trust designed to embarrass her.
0: The federal government wants so-called flat-pack homes to become more mainstream, arguing they could help to fix Australia's housing crisis. The government's committing $39 million to help states and territories trial building more prefabricated homes where the parts are pre-built and assembled on site. Housing Minister Claire O'Neill says more innovative methods are needed to help build homes quicker and cheaper.
8: People are always looking for a silver bullet when it comes to housing. And one of the reasons this is such a long-running problem for the country is it's not just one broken system, it's lots of broken systems. And one of them is that we have not been innovating enough in housing for many decades.
0: For more news, search for Top Stories on ABC Listen or wherever you get your podcasts.
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0: Sarah Morris with you here this morning. Coming up, we'll be talking rugby league because...
1: It's all over. New South Wales wins. An historic comeback by the Blues.
0: It was a stunning comeback to take out rugby league's first State of Origin game. Up next, the former player John Gibbs will join us with his thoughts. Also, the soaking rain continues to fall across lots of the country. Could it actually break records? We'll chat to our meteorologist. But we are going to start this morning in the Middle East. The Israeli military has issued an evacuation order to all residents in southern Lebanon, declaring the entire region is now a combat zone. Now, in a post on social media, the IDF Arabic spokesman has told people to move north of the Zarani River. That's 40 kilometres from Israel's border. It follows an increase in strikes on cities and towns in the region. Israel says it's targeting the Iran-backed militant group Hezbollah. The BBC's John Sudworth has more on this for us from Beirut.
2: We knew from a couple of days ago that this military action was intensifying, and that still seems to be the case today. Reports of strikes right across the south of this country, and with those evacuation orders in place, particularly in that large southern city of Tyre, there are thousands of people on the road again. Don't forget, there was meant to be a temporary ceasefire in place as of last month. That has been repeatedly violated. Both sides have been engaging in exchanges of fire. Israel has been bombing targets. Its ground incursion has continued. But as a result of the announcement of that temporary ceasefire last month, many people did return to their homes. And we now have this order from the Israeli Defense Forces suggesting that everybody south of the Zarani River, as you were saying, ought to leave that area and head north. And that is a huge swathe of this country. And for those that obey that order, and many people will, of course, knowing what the risks are of staying inside what Israel is saying is a live combat zone, that will pile even more pressure on a country that is already reeling under the weight of the previous evacuations, the impact on services, on the provision of healthcare, etc., not to mention, of course, the shortage of accommodation in cities like Beirut.
3: And John, why is Israel acting with such force now? What is the strategy behind this?
2: Well, that's really interesting, isn't it? And to be honest, there's lots of theories. I think it's fair to say that looming over all of this is that possibility that we were hearing about there, at times seeming more likely, at others seeming to slip away again, of course, of peace between America and Iran. You know, Iran has made it very clear that any agreement, in its view, will need to include peace in Lebanon as well. And there is a sense, I think, in terms of briefings that we're getting out of the White House, that Washington has been putting pressure on Prime Minister Benjamin Netanyahu in Israel to limit the kind of things he can do in terms of prosecuting this war, which he says is a war of national defense against Hezbollah, the armed militant group based here in Lebanon, of which Iran is a proxy of Iran, and that therefore Israel sees a very small window potentially before that cease deal comes into effect when it can really hit Hezbollah as hard as it wants to, and potentially limited room for manoeuvre after that peace deal is signed. So it's doing what it can now while it still has the chance.
0: You're listening there to the BBC's John Sudworth. We'll have more for you from the Middle East in the coming hours here on News Radio. Now, victims of scams could be automatically reimbursed up to $3,000 by their bank under a new plan that's being considered by the Australian government. It is seeking feedback on its scam protection framework, which will cover how banks, telcos and digital platforms deal with scammers. They're going to need to have stronger systems in place to prevent scams by March next year and be prepared to cover the costs of most scam victims. The Assistant Treasurer, Daniel Molino, explains how the reimbursement would work.
4: Scams are a very insidious form of crime that affect people in everyday transactions where they should be able to feel safe. Basic banking transactions, interactions through the telecommunications network and on digital platforms. So last term we passed the Scams Prevention Framework legislation, which adopts a world-leading ecosystem approach, drawing in three sectors: banking, telecommunications and digital platforms. What we're doing today is putting a lot of meat on the bones of that legislative framework, and I give credit to Stephen Jones for having adopted that word.

0: finding a way to get them out. Back home, the federal government wants so-called flat pack homes to become more mainstream, arguing they'll help fix Australia's housing crisis. The government's committing $39 million to help states and territories trial building more of these prefabricated homes. That means the parts are pre-built in a factory and then they're assembled on site. And the Israeli military has told all residents of southern Lebanon to leave the area, declaring the entire region a combat zone as it targets Hezbollah. Eastern Standard Time right now, it is 8:45. If you are in the centre of Australia, it's 8:15. And if you're in WA right now, it is 7:15. That means it's time for us to chat sport. Jared Coote is with us this morning. Jared, a comeback for the ages from the New South Wales Blues last night.
1: Yeah, hey Sarah, what a match it was. A late converted try to fullback James Tedesco gave New South Wales a 22-20 comeback win over Queensland in that opening game of Origin in Sydney Stadium. Australia, Tedesco crossed with less than 2 minutes to play after Maroons fullback Callan Ponga was sent off for a shoulder charge midway through the second half. Origin debutant Ethan Strange, halfback Nathan Cleary, and then Tedesco, of course, all scored 4 pointers for a New South Wales win with Queensland a player down. Earlier, the Maroons, they led 20-0. It was a wild start to the match, a record comeback for the Blues. Now, joining us now to chat about what a game that was is John Gibbs from ABC Sport and a man that's played a game for New South Wales. Johnny, what a game that was last night. What'd you make of the match?
2: Yeah, Jared, yeah, it was a classic. It was another epic game and just, you know, another little bit in the book of State of Origin. It was incredible. You would have thought that New South Wales was dead and buried, down 20-6 at half time, and Callan Ponga was sent off in the 57th minute, so 23 minutes to go. Nathan Cleary, Ethan Strange, Blake Brayley came on, and they were able to take, you know, advantage of a tiring Queensland side. It's very hard to hang on when you're, you know, when you're down to 12 men at any level, let alone State of Origin. And up until that stage, though, it was still 20-6, which was the score at half time. And really, New South Wales can count themselves lucky that they won the game, but they had to find a way. And on the back of Cleary and Ethan Strange, they were able to do that. But it was just a phenomenal game. And that's the biggest comeback by far in State of Origin history. But the big story, that what worries me, Jared, is that in the last three games of State of Origin, in the first half, so we go back to Perth last year, the final game in Sydney and that game last night, New South Wales has been outscored by Queensland in the last games, the last three first halves, 66-12. What are they doing to start the match? What are they doing? Are they asleep in the dressing room?

0: I don't know what's happening, but at least it shows they're having a decent second half in those games, I guess. So this might be a strange question, really, but do you feel more or less confident New South Wales can win this series after the result, despite the fact they won?
1: I feel more confident because they got the result. And really, you can argue the merits of whether Ponga should have been sent from the field. It was a reckless action. He only gets a fine. That's the unusual thing about it. I feel more confident. But look, Ponga, it was reckless. He didn't have to do that, okay? So if it was 10 minutes, I could have lived with that. It wasn't an egregious call, but the interesting thing is that the referee, Ashley Klein, overruled the bunker. The bunker wanted to give him 10. Ashley Klein said, no, you're off, and that just changed everything. But, you know, he didn't have to do that, so he could have stayed on. And also, Hamiso Tabuai-Vidot could have caught the ball at the end of the game, and they still win. James Tedesco, what about that catch at the end? So

0: bring on game two, which will be in 3 weeks in Melbourne.
1: Yeah, very much looking forward to that one. We did see Nathan Cleary winning player of the match. A lot of people seem to think the debutant Ethan Strange should have actually got that award. Do you agree with that? So what'd you make of his game? But also young Sammy Walker from Queensland. I thought he was fantastic, particularly in that first half as well.
0: Yeah, Sammy Walker was fantastic. And when things changed, it got really difficult. But look, Nathan Cleary or Ethan Strange, I couldn't argue with that. It's, you know, that's subjective. That's a matter of opinion. But Nathan Cleary came up with a 40-20. It was reminiscent of what he did in the 2023 Grand Final against Brisbane. He had been reasonably quiet, but that's because Queensland's defensive line had kept New South Wales quiet. And until Ponga went off and the dynamics changed, he wasn't that dominant. But that last 20 minutes, it was a masterclass, a 40-20, a try. The bombs that led to the tries. But Ethan Strange was fantastic. Sam Walker was fantastic. There was some really good things to like about last night's game.
1: Yeah, how do you think that match kind of ranks in the history of State of Origin in terms of classic matches that we've seen?
0: Right up there, quite frankly, Joe, because, you know, think about the last few series. There hasn't been anything for the last, you know, 3 or 4 years that, you know, was like that. And just on, you know, we had a lot of conversation about Reece Walsh. Should he have been in the squad with Caelan Ponga? I think he should have. And when you look at it, Reece Walsh would have been fullback. Hamiso could have stayed in the centres to mark up on Katoni Staggs. And Kurt Capel, who was fatigued, wouldn't have had to gone out of the backs to fill in because Ponga got sent off because he was schooled by Katoni Staggs. Kurt Capel had a great game, by the way. But at the end of the game, when the game was on the line, poor old Kurt Capel, he's half the pace of Katoni Staggs, and Hammer, for the most of the game, had handled him well. So I think if Reece Walsh was in that squad, he comes on, and we're probably still talking about a Queensland win this morning. But we'll never know because that's all supposition.
1: Well, you also had Gemma Chibisaki on the bench there. Do you think you should have just thrown him into the centres?
0: Big call. Billy Slater, that's something he can think about. But, you know, the irony is, Tolutau Kola, let's not forget him. And Casey McLean, what about what he did when he came on the field? He'd been on there for 5 seconds and he jumped into the stars to catch a ball. He was fantastic. Tolutau Kola will miss 2 games because of concussion protocols. He'll miss tomorrow night's game against Cronulla for Manly, and he'll miss next Thursday night's game against South Sydney. So, you know, so it was a reckless act by Caelan Ponga. But the rules are different in some ways, and in some ways they're not. Look, 10 minutes I could have lived with because he only gets a fine. If that was in NRL, that charge of a grade 2 shoulder charge would have been 2 to 3 weeks.
1: Yeah, absolutely. Just very quickly before I go, the huge moment that we've mentioned at the end, James Tedesco, how much does this further add to his legacy as an overall player and an Origin player as well?
0: Well, his 24th game. He's a legend. He's a legend of the game. And you could argue the merits of whether, you know, Dylan Edwards deserved to be dropped. But James Tedesco to come back and then do what he did was incredible. And, you know, and what about Hamiso, you know, Tabuai Fadau? He's now scored 12 tries in 11 games in State of Origin. I mean, that is just freakish.
1: Absolutely. Well, Johnny, we could talk about this for probably an hour and call it a podcast, but fortunately we can't do that. So I appreciate your time this morning. And let's see if the Blues can get it done in game two.
0: Let's go. So I'm pumped the morning after. What about the players? How will they be?
1: Well, they'll be sore, but they'll be very pumped and they'll be back to training and straight into games this weekend. No rest for these players, is there, Johnny?
0: No, that's it. And that shows what great athletes are. But some of them won't be backing up. There's no doubt about that. Hamiso, just before you go, Amoli Olakau'atu tried to catch that ball on his bootlaces from James Tedesco. He completely cramped up. His body went into cramp and he couldn't get rid of it. He felt sick, had to leave the field through cramp.
1: Wow. Well, yeah.
0: Amazing. Amazing stuff. Last night was great.
1: It's going to be a big effort for him to turn around. An amazing match, Johnny. I appreciate your time this morning.
0: Pleasure. Bye-bye.
2: I wish you and Johnny could just talk and turn into podcast. I love listening to that.
1: Yeah, well, we can turn you off, Sarah. We'll just call this the State of Origin Hour.
2: Look, I wouldn't mind that this morning. It'd be great. Thank you, Jared. Thank you to the wonderful Johnny Gibbs there as well. We'll have more Origin coverage for you coming up here on News Radio throughout the day. Now, if you are on Australia's east coast this week, there are chances that you might be feeling a little wet and cold. There are soaking rain. It's just continuing.

0: Farming, isn't it? Continuing to fall. And I know it's a godsend for many of the drought-affected farmers, but we're starting to wonder, are we breaking rainfall records? Because it feels like we've had a lot of rain in a reasonably small time frame. Let's get the answer to that. The ABC meteorologist Tom Saunders joins us now. Tom, good morning.
1: Sarah, good morning.
0: Are we hitting record-breaking territory here?
1: There has been one place that's broken a record, Renmark in South Australia, 123 millimetres this month. That's their wettest May on record. Data back to 1889 for Renmark.
0: Mm.
1: And look, there's a lot of other places across the southeast inland, a lot of farming areas where it's been the wettest May in decades. Walpi up in Victoria, they've had 76 millimetres this month. Dubbo's had 134 millimetres in New South Wales. That's been the wettest May since 1983. And you're in Dandy in Queensland. They've had their wettest May since 1968.
0: Is it strange to be getting rain like this in May? Do we often get a wet May?
1: May's a transitional season. So, look, it's the beginning of the dry season for Northern Australia. So Northern Australia in May is generally pretty dry. We've actually have had some pretty good rain this month, though, earlier in the month through some northern parts of the country. It's generally a drier month also for southern Queensland and northern New South Wales compared to summer. So Brisbane, where it's been raining pretty heavily in the past 24 hours, well, they're up to 200 millimetres this month, which is three times their May average.
0: Wow.
1: So, it's generally a dry month for northern and central Australia, but it's the time of year when rain starts to pick up for southern parts of the country.
0: We've been mentioning what a godsend it is for our farmers, and I think particularly, Tom, because we've been talking about the fact that experts think we're going to enter an El Niño weather pattern pretty shortly. Did this rain come as a surprise, and is there any chance that El Niño is off?
1: So I would say it's been a surprisingly wet May considering the long-range outlook for May before May. So if you go back to April and you look at the monthly outlook, the Bureau's modelling was predicting that a drier month was much more likely than a wetter month. Now, with a seasonal outlook, it's never about, hey, we're forecasting wet, we're forecasting dry. It's just a probability. And, you know, the probability was more likely to be drier than wetter. As it's turned out, for many parts, it's been pretty wet. Now, you mentioned a godsend for farmers. The area that really needed rain was northern New South Wales and southern Queensland, because they're the areas that sort of have gone into drought over the past few months. And Moree's picked up 63 millimetres since 9 a.m. yesterday. That's been their heaviest rainfall in 35 years. So that's been really good news. And just to answer that final question about El Niño, we're on the verge of moving into El Niño now. So the Pacific, most of the indicators, you know, the sea surface temperature, the Southern Oscillation Index, the trade winds, they're tipping towards El Niño, and they could go in it even within 1 or 2 weeks.
0: Yeah, okay, so that's still coming. We've been talking about the farmers and what relief it is for them, particularly because it means that maybe their crops are going to come out of the ground and have a bit more chance of living. A lot of them are feeding their livestock. Maybe this will provide a little bit of relief there, maybe not a lot. They might need some more rain for that. But I'm wondering, is there another side to this? Is there any risk here of flooding, perhaps in some of the areas that have seen flooding in the last year or two? Could they get it again?
1: Look, the weather system, it's generally a good news story.
0: Yep.
1: Having said that, there is the risk of severe thunderstorms today in southeast Queensland and northeast New South Wales. So that includes coastal areas, but also the adjacent ranges. So we could see pockets of flash flooding today, and there's the outside chance of damaging wind gusts and hail. Something really interesting.
0: Tom, can I stop you for 1 second? I'm going to come back to you. I just need to do some broadcast logistics right now. We have a quick message for our listeners in Perth this morning. If you're hoping to catch our broadcast of Federal Parliament, usually brought to you on our AM frequency, unfortunately, your AM transmitter is experiencing some technical problems. So if our Perth listeners want to hear Federal Parliament today, switch to our FM frequency. That's FM 104.1 in Perth and the surrounding areas. Okay, anyone who's still with us, that means you've stuck with us. Everyone else has gone to Parliament. We're back with Tom Saunders, our meteorologist. Sorry about that, Tom, to break in there. You're about to tell us something that's very interesting.
1: Yeah, I was going to say, look, something about the atmosphere today, the amount of instability and humidity resembles what you often get during summer storm outbreaks. Something you may have noticed across eastern Australia, it's been really humid over the past week, and it hasn't been particularly cold. Now, that's leading to a really unstable atmosphere. So, yeah, damaging winds and hail are even possible from some of the storms today in northern New South Wales and also through southern Queensland. Now, some good news also for Western Australia. They haven't

0: had good rain so far this month, but they've just had a front hitting the west coast overnight. And look, one of the rain gauges just south of Perth has even picked up over 60 millimetres. Now, there's also more rain on the way. So the current low-pressure system near the east coast, it's going to move away from the coast tomorrow. There'll still be some good falls around the Hunter, mid-north coast and the ranges. But another low-pressure system will be sweeping through near Tasmania this weekend, and a very intense low will head towards the southwest coast of WA. That's going to bring widespread rain to WA this weekend, along with the risk of damaging to even destructive wind gusts. And then that system, early next week, will bring more rain to southeast Australia.
1: Okay, so the rains aren't stopping. ABC meteorologist Tom Saunders, we love chatting to you. Love that you can explain this to all of us. Thank you very much.
0: Thanks.
1: That's the ABC meteorologist Tom Saunders. He's keeping a close eye on it. If you're in those areas getting that soaking and you're loving it, we're thinking of you. We know there's so many who really needed this rain, and I'm glad it's coming. Very shortly, we are going to get a news update for you. Just before we do, a quick check of the finance. It was a pretty flat night's trade in the US. The NASDAQ is flat, the S&P 500 flat, although the Dow Jones is up by 0.33%. Nonetheless, the Australian SPY 200 futures down by 0.4%. This morning.
2: ABC News. Good morning, I'm Simon Lauder. The federal government is considering a new system to deal with scammers where victims could be automatically reimbursed up to $3,000 by their bank. Labor's seeking feedback on its scam protection framework, which will outline new obligations for banks, telcos and digital platforms. Assistant Treasurer Daniel Molino says the proposal could reduce stress for Australian victims.
3: For smaller losses, $3,000 and under, what we're proposing is that there should be automatic payment to consumers where they can verify that there has been a scam.
2: A national survey shows Australian teenagers are experiencing high rates of intimate partner violence, despite major investment in consent education. Education and parenting reporter Connor Duffy has the story.
4: More than 4,000 young people aged 14 to 18 took part in the La Trobe University study. Nearly 40% of teens in relationships said they'd felt scared of their partner, and almost 20% experienced physical violence. Lead researcher Professor Jennifer Power says young people are calling for better sex education.
5: The consent education that they're receiving isn't really giving them good, detailed, nuanced, practical information about what it means to be in a relationship.
4: The report calls for government to support more meaningful and consistent relationships and sexuality education nationwide.
2: Welfare advocates say they're frustrated by the federal government's proposed changes to Australia's employment services. The changes would affect how job seekers recipients are assessed and supported, with requirements tailored to fit individual abilities. The Anti-Poverty Centre's Kristen O'Connell says the changes won't do much to help many long-term unemployed.
6: People who have disabilities, have caring responsibilities, people who are long-term unemployed because of other complicated circumstances that mean employers discriminate against them. So while we have employers deciding that certain people are undesirable employees, it doesn't make a difference how much we do to improve our
2: The Israeli military has told all residents of southern Lebanon to leave the area as it declares the entire region a combat zone. Middle East correspondent Matthew Doran reports.
7: This is the first time Israel has made such a sweeping demand since the US President Donald Trump announced a ceasefire in Lebanon in April. But in recent days, the Israeli military has been intensifying its bombardment of claimed Hezbollah sites in the south in response to a surge in explosive drone attacks by the Iranian-backed militant group. The Israeli evacuation warning, which the Lebanese community views as a forced displacement order, covers an area where hundreds of thousands of people live. Lebanese health authorities say more than 3,200 people have been killed in Israeli strikes since March. Hundreds of them are women and children. Matthew Doran, ABC News, Jerusalem.
2: The UN expert on Palestinian territories, Francesca Albanese, is back on the US list of sanctioned individuals. She was removed from the list a week ago after a federal judge temporarily blocked the sanctions, finding that the measure violates her free speech rights. Ms. Albanese has repeatedly criticised Israel's war in Gaza, including during a National Press Club address in Canberra in 2023. And she's recommended the International Criminal Court pursue war crimes prosecutions against Israeli and American nationals. The Trump administration imposed sanctions on her in July last year, and Ms. Albanese sued the government in February. Nine people are still unaccounted for after a chemical tank imploded at a paper mill in the US state of Washington. Two people died in the incident, and it's not clear where the nine missing people were at the time of the implosion. Authorities say the site is extremely hazardous, and they've now moved from rescue to recovery after searching for the missing people. Washington Governor Bob Ferguson says it may be the deadliest industrial tragedy in modern state history.
8: When you have a tragedy of that scale, the impacts on individuals, on families, and on communities is profound. I want to extend my deepest condolences to those who have been directly impacted by the loss of a loved one during this extraordinarily challenging time.
2: Queensland captain Cameron Munster says his side was unfortunate to have fullback Kalyn Ponga sent off in its dramatic 22-20 loss to New South Wales in Rugby League State of Origin opener at Stadium Australia. Having raced out to a 20-point advantage midway through the first half, the Maroons then conceded three unanswered tries after Ponga was dismissed for a high shoulder charge. Munster says he saw the incident as more of a head clash than a shoulder charge.
9: It is what it is. I thought it might have been head-on-head. With the split, obviously, on KP's ear, but the referee in the bunker saw it differently. So at the end of the day, that's the rules of rules, and fortunately there's a bit of force to his head, so I'm not too sure. But me looking at it, I thought it was head-on-head.
1: Thank you very much. That's Simon Lauder with our news. 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
1: Good morning. It's Thursday, the 28th of May. Great to have your company right across the country. Making news this morning, New South Wales mounts an epic comeback to win Game 1 of Rugby League State of Origin. We're going to have more on that a little later. Also, we're going to learn just how hard it will be to get the cave divers who've been found alive inside a cave in Laos out of that cave. We'll speak to a caving expert. And we'll take you to Western Australia, which is leading the world when it comes to batteries storing renewable energy. But before we get to any of those stories, we're going to start this morning in the Middle East, where there's been a number of developments. The Israeli military has told all residents in southern Lebanon to leave the area, declaring the region a combat zone as it targets Hezbollah. Now, this is the first time that Israel's made such a sweeping demand since Donald Trump announced in April that ceasefire had been imposed in Lebanon. Now, that's the first development this morning. The other is reports on Iranian state TV about what it says is an unofficial draft of a peace deal with the US. It says it would see Iran restore commercial shipping through the Strait of Hormuz to pre-war levels, and the US would withdraw its military from Iran's vicinity. However, this morning, the White House has called all of that, quote, a complete fabrication. Well, our Middle East correspondent Matthew Doran joined us this morning, and we started by talking about the Israeli military operation there in southern Lebanon.
11: We've seen a surge in drone attacks, exploding drone attacks from Hezbollah against Israeli soldiers and against some of the communities in the very far north of Israel that sort of hug the Israel-Lebanon border. And that has been of great concern to the Israeli military because it's struggling to intercept these drones because of the technology that they use. They're controlled by fiber optic cables as opposed to controlled remotely. And that means that the jamming technology that's normally used to knock these drones out of the sky simply can't be used. And the drones have hit some Israeli soldiers. They've exploded and killed some of them. They've also exploded in some of those communities. And that's prompted the Israeli military to then push beyond the territory that it has seized and occupied since its invasion of Lebanon back in March and April into areas which it had not been operating in terms of ground forces or certainly had withdrawn from as a result of this ceasefire. So that's the first factor here. The second factor, though, is more broad, and it goes to the negotiations between the US and Iran on ending the war right across this region. Iran wants Lebanon to be included in any sort of ceasefire, any sort of end to hostilities there, but the Israel certainly doesn't. It wants the freedom to continue pursuing Hezbollah as it sees fit, and it's trying to pressure Donald Trump effectively to carve Lebanon out of that deal. And that's how we've gotten to this situation where we are now seeing for the first time since Donald Trump's ceasefire was announced back in April, a sweeping demand for all residents in southern Lebanon Lebanon to evacuate the area. Now, the Israeli military calls this an evacuation warning. The Lebanese authorities and the Lebanese community refer to these sort of orders as forced

0: displacement orders, and there are hundreds of thousands of people who have been in areas that are now covered by this demand from the Israeli military. And we're already seeing reports of people fleeing the area. Cities such as Sidon, which are further north from this area, they are seeing an influx of people. That's a city which has already had to deal with a significant influx of displaced people throughout the course of this war. Because remember, at the height of the bombardment by Israel in response to Hezbollah opening fire on it in solidarity with Tehran, it's a very tangled web here, but at the height of that, there were more than 1 million people displaced across Lebanon there. So this is an incredibly serious development. We've seen further strikes throughout the course of the day here in the Middle East, hitting places such as Tyre, Nabatea, some of the smaller villages around there, and even as far north as the Bekaa Valley, which is technically not in southern Lebanon. It's to the east of Beirut, but it shows that Israel is certainly intensifying these strikes. It has been the subject of much debate in the Israeli media, concerns within the government and within the military that it's being forced to show restraint here because of what the US is pursuing elsewhere, and a feeling that that they're wanting to agitate to do even more than what we're already seeing, which has resulted in the deaths of many civilians, including children, over the last couple of days.
1: Yeah, indeed. And I'm seeing reports coming out of Lebanon now that they reckon about 14% of Lebanon has been ordered to evacuate. So it's a significant tranche of the country there. I just want to move now to the other development that we're getting this morning, and this is that Iran, or Iranian State TV at least, has been circulating this unofficial draft of the peace deal with the US. Look, the White House is calling it a complete fabrication. But Matthew, can you tell us what's in it, and is it an indication of where the negotiation is right now?
0: Iranian state television started to report this unofficial draft, as it was describing it, very far from being finalised, but a draft nonetheless of what would happen under any deal and how it would affect the reopening of the Strait of Hormuz. And this draft document was saying that the Strait of Hormuz, it would open over the course of a month to get back to pre-war sort of traffic levels there. And in exchange for that, the US would have to withdraw its forces from the vicinity of Iran and also end its blockade of Iranian ports and ships going through the Strait of Hormuz. But the thing that was really quite telling and immediately started to cause people to speculate that the US is never going to agree to this was an express statement in that document that Iran would continue to have management over the Strait of Hormuz, albeit shared with Oman, which is the country on the other side of that very narrow waterway there. Donald Trump has always said that this needs to reopen without any sort of restriction. And certainly shortly after that report started to get a lot of traction in the media, he commented on the situation during a cabinet meeting in the White House. And he said that that's not going to happen. He said no single country would have control. He even went as far as to say, you know, it's international waters and Oman will behave just like everybody else, I'm quoting him here, or we'll have to blow them up. So he's also threatening now to attack Oman if they try to get involved in this. This is a country which has previously served as a mediator between the US and Iran. It's now in his sights, I have to say there. He's also gone so far as to, again, say that this deal, you know, is progressing nicely, but, or that the negotiations are progressing nicely, but he's not going to rush into any sort of agreement there. And that comes after his insistence that a deal was imminent, that it was about to be announced. And part of the concern there, or part of the reason why that situation has changed, is because he's also linked this to something completely different, which is the Abraham Accords, the normalization of ties between Arab countries and Israel, something that a lot of Arab countries have not wanted to do. But Donald Trump is now saying that that should be part of this process to end the war with Iran as well. And big players like Saudi Arabia and Qatar should try to recognize the state of Israel if they want to see an end to the war with Iran. So it's a bit of an ambit claim there, and it's really complicated the broader process.
1: That's our Middle East correspondent, Matthew Doran, who is speaking to us this morning. Back to Australia now. When it comes to global efforts to reduce greenhouse gas emissions, shifting to electricity generation from renewable sources is key. And in Australia, where wind and solar power are the main renewables, batteries are essential. And perhaps nowhere in the world has more battery capacity been added relative to the size of the grid

0: And in Western Australia, our energy reporter Daniel Mercer says they will soon be able to provide for one third of the demand.
1: At an industrial lot in Kwinana, south of Perth, the white noise of air conditioners rises above the growing daytime heat. They are fixed to the sides of what appear to be dozens of shipping containers, inside of which are thousands and thousands of battery cells.
2: So it's 225 megawatts and 900 megawatt hours of storage. To put that into perspective, that's enough power to power 354,000 homes for 4 hours.
1: Kurt Baker is the chief executive of Synergy, Western Australia's state-owned power provider. He says Kwinana is a microcosm of the energy transition. The batteries sit on the site of a former coal stockpile that was used to feed a neighbouring coal-fired power station, a power station that is now being demolished. Next door are several gas-fired generators that, together with the batteries and ever-growing amounts of renewable energy, increasingly make up WA's evolving power system.
2: The lowest cost energy in the system in WA moving forward is renewables firmed up by batteries and flexible gas. So those batteries are critical to that picture.
1: Across WA's main electricity grid, battery capacity has been added at a breathtaking speed and scale. Altogether, there'll soon be about 1,400 megawatts of batteries online, capable of meeting more than a third of demand on the grid. Amber Jade Sanderson is the state's energy minister, and she says this take-up is because WA can't rely on anyone else to bail it out in periods of difficulty. That isolation also means the state needs to manage its abundance of rooftop solar, which might otherwise go to waste.
3: We saw the impact of household solar, not only on reducing people's energy bills, but in exporting that solar into the grid. It was challenging for the grid, but also a great opportunity for us to be able to harness that capacity and then discharge it back out into households during peak times.
1: Analysts say WA is about 18 months to 2 years ahead of the eastern states, and the lessons learned in the West are being watched closely. Roman Lucen is the Chief Operating Officer at global battery company Fluence.
4: Australia is clearly also leading the worldwide agenda and being a lighthouse, basically, regarding a renewables transition.
1: For all the investment in batteries, Roman Lucen says the technology is no panacea and needs to be complemented by a range of generation sources from wind and solar to gas.
4: For sure, batteries is something you cannot run a grid only based on batteries, but it needs to be something that needs to be seen in the overall profile of the grid.
1: Still, Synergy boss Kurt Baker says batteries have changed the game.
2: We're standing here on the ground of where the coal stockpile used to be for the old Kwinana power station. We've got batteries. So there's a need for a mix of generation and storage, and it will continue to evolve, and it's evolving rapidly now.
0: That's the Synergy boss Kurt Baker ending that report by our energy reporter Daniel Mercer. This is ABC News Radio. Here are our headlines this morning. The federal government's considering a new system to deal with scammers, whereby victims could be automatically reimbursed up to $3,000 by their bank. Labor's seeking feedback on its scam protection framework, which will outline new obligations for banks, telcos and digital platforms. In sport, New South Wales has produced a stunning turnaround in Rugby League State of Origin to beat Queensland 22-20. James Tedesco scored the game-winning try after the Maroons fullback Kalen Ponga was sent off for a shoulder charge.
5: That was unreal. It's surreal, to be honest. We dug deep there. Obviously, they had 12 men for that last 20 minutes, so we knew we'd get some opportunities, I think.
0: And the live-in personal assistant to the late actor Matthew Perry has been sentenced to 3.5 years in jail. Just some context on that for you. His assistant injected the actor with ketamine and pleaded guilty to one count of conspiracy to distribute the drug. And you might remember that Matthew Perry was found dead in his backyard hot tub back in Los Angeles, October 2023, and he died of an overdose. We've got a story this morning that really warms your heart, but there's a bit of a challenge ahead that goes with it. A miraculous story of survival. Five of the seven men who've been stuck in a cave in central Laos have been found alive. Now, it's a week since they went missing. It's understood they entered the cave last week. They were searching for gold. But then heavy rain caused landslides and some flash flooding, which then blocked their exit. Well, now that the rescuers have managed to find these survivors, and I should point out they are still looking for two more, but the challenge next is going to be finding a way to get the survivors out of this cave. Dr. Peter Rogers is a former cave diver who understands very well how these rescues work.

0: He's spoken to us this morning and he said he was surprised to hear that some of the men had actually been found alive after such a long time.
1: That was unreal.
2: You know, really pleased. I think everyone in the cave diving community is delighted. But I think immediately I heard they were stuck. I thought there was a chance they might be found, but you've got the same issue that occurred with the Thai rescue, which is how to get them out. And that is, if anything, almost a bigger problem.
0: Yeah, so can you explain to us why they're stuck, in a sense, and why their extraction is going to be so difficult?
2: Well, essentially the cave system is created by a stream or a river flowing underground, and that creates the holes in the ground, the cave, the passageways. And it's a tropical area. There's been heavy rain, and the water table, the river, has risen. So they're essentially trapped by the floodwaters. It's just that they're in an underground situation. So they've managed to get up into an airspace. And really their best chance of salvation is for the water table to go down. And they do have a pump up there by the looks of what I've seen on the media to try and draw water out. But understanding that there's a massive volume of water involved, and I think they're in a fairly remote place. They don't seem to have the same infrastructure around them that they managed to get to the Thai cave rescue.
0: Would tides be playing a role here at all? It's fresh water and it's just is it the flooded levels? If the flood levels went down, would that help?
2: It would. Yes, absolutely. Yeah. Make all the difference. So that's the issues. And the issue in Thailand was that the flood levels weren't going down and the forecast was for more rain. Mm. So the guys had their backs to the wall. They didn't have any other option than what they did, which was incredibly high risk.
0: So these guys have been in there for over a week now. They've been found. Will those who have found them, have they taken in with them food and any medical equipment they might need? Because I imagine it'll be maybe days or hours before they can start trying to get out.
2: It's been reported that they've taken food and water in. So that's the next obvious thing, their welfare, but getting them out is going to be very, very difficult. The cave looks to be narrower and harder to navigate than the Thai cave. So in Thailand, they anaesthetized the boys and brought them out using full face masks. And there was enough width for the divers to bring the asleep children one at a time next to them underwater. I mean, it was a really high risk thing, but there was no other option. Who knows? I don't know, and there's no information I can find on the internet on how much of the passageway is fully submerged. Mm. I understand they're saying about 1,000 feet in, but the information coming out is pretty unreliable at the moment.
0: Do you think anaesthetising these lot would be an option? Would that be something they'd be thinking about if it wasn't for the narrow cave? Because they're adults, would they need to?
2: Look, unless you've got some experience in cave diving. I understand these guys might have a mining background. They were in there apparently prospecting for gold, so they might be comfortable in an underground environment. But underground, underwater, in that situation, is really a lot to ask.
0: Right.
2: I would be my view. I'm not saying that.
0: And is that because people become overwhelmed, too scared, those sorts of things, or is it because they don't have the expertise to get themselves out?
2: I think a bit of experience. It's like you know, learning to ride a bike and then being told you've got to drive a Formula One race car. You can't do it. You know, there is a lot to put together, and you've only got to bang your face mask on a rock or get a bottle of water and then panic sets in.
0: Yeah, you're in trouble. The air quality inside that cave, what would that be like now?
2: It must be okay. They've been in there for, I think, was it 7 days at least?
0: Yeah.
2: Caves actually are full of cracks. even though there's not a way out from the chamber they're in, or one gathers there isn't, There'll be air circulating through the cave. I've spent time in sealed chambers, and it's surprising how good the air remains.
0: Yeah, that's interesting. If there wasn't a risk of more rain and those flood levels getting higher, is there an argument you try and sit it out?
2: Well, yes, but my understanding is it's the rainy season. I mean, that
0: so it's going to keep raining. Yeah,
2: and if they get more water, the water table's going to come up further, and then they'll be in real trouble.
0: You're listening there to Dr. Peter Rogers. He's a former cave diver and understands very well how these rescues work. We were

0: chatting to him a little earlier this morning. Now, FIFA is under fresh scrutiny for exorbitant World Cup football ticket prices and sales tactics that fans say have left them with worse deals than they wanted. Now, the Attorneys General of New York and New Jersey have both officially launched an investigation into FIFA's practices. Keep in mind, it's just a little over 2 weeks until the tournament kicks off. FIFA has so far declined to comment. Jim Boyce, though, was the vice president of FIFA between 2011 and 2015, and he's told us what he thinks of all of this.
1: I have said right from this when this World Cup was announced in the USA, Canada and obviously Mexico, that I feel that these prices are exorbitant. It's probably the greatest thrill for any football supporter to see their country qualify for what I consider to be the greatest tournament in the world. And quite honestly, the prices that are being charged here, I feel they're putting it beyond the reach of an ordinary football supporter.
2: Now, you were at one point senior vice president of FIFA. What sort of consultation or discussion goes into setting ticketing prices or ticketing processes?
1: I can honestly say to you, I was chairman of the referees committee at the World Cup in Brazil in 2024. At no time were the FIFA executive committee ever consulted regarding the pricing for that tournament in Brazil. I don't know who set the prices, but they certainly were not set by the FIFA Executive Committee during my time at FIFA.
2: And in terms of the revenue that's generated, does that go into a central FIFA pot or does it trickle back down into the various member states and into the game on the ground?
1: Oh, no, there's absolutely no doubt about it. I mean, FIFA legally have to, you know, support the game throughout the world, as they do. And there's many countries in the world, and I would always applaud FIFA for this, for making sure that the money that is generated from the likes of the World Cups goes into many countries who just wouldn't be able to develop their football structure without FIFA money. So, no, the money will be and should be sent to those countries for development.
2: Now, one of the allegations levelled against FIFA here by the Attorneys General is that these prices have exceeded those that were charged in previous World Cups. Would you agree with that assessment?
1: Without a shadow of doubt. Without a shadow of doubt. I think some of the prices that I'm seeing that people are being asked to pay, as I say, they're totally exorbitant. I mean, I was just reading, for example, a family from England, two adults, two children. It could cost them over £20,000 to go and see the World Cup matches. Now, this is crazy money, and there's no doubt about it. It's something that I think really does need to be looked at. But it's probably too late now. FIFA have said that they have sold out virtually all of the stadiums in the World Cup. Yet I'm reading, and I'm reading regularly, that several of these stadiums still have a lot of seats left in them. So the World Cup starts, what, I think in a couple of weeks' time, and it'll be interesting to see when it does start just how many empty seats will be in the stadiums, because I am not convinced that these stadiums have all been sold out.
2: So how can this be described as a celebration of football if it's kind of inaccessible to your average football fan?
1: Yes, that's a problem, but there are people prepared to pay, and there are people prepared to pay for whatever prices they have to pay because they want to see a World Cup. But yes, the average football fan can't afford it, and there's no doubt about this, but FIFA will still hope that through corporate hospitality and obviously sponsorship and various firms wanting to buy tickets for clients, etc., they're still hopeful that they'll be able to sell most of these tickets. And they probably will, but it just alarms me when I read about the hotel prices, the prices of people are having to pay for travel, for accommodation. It's just mind-boggling to think of the exorbitant prices that people are being asked.

0: 2011 and 2015, and he was speaking to the BBC. Now, shortly we're going to get you a news update, but I've just got a message, particularly for our listeners in Perth this morning. 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A lot of rain around. In Brizzy, rain and a possible storm. A top temperature of 21 degrees today. In Sydney, showers and a top of 22. Canberra, cloudy with a maximum of 20. If you're in Melbourne, cloudy with a top of 16 there. Hobart, showers and a top of 18. Adelaide, a morning fog to watch out for, a maximum of 18 degrees for you. In Perth, a shower or two and a top of 21 degrees. And Darwin, you get a sunny Thursday and a top temperature of 31 degrees.
1: ABC News. Good morning, I'm Simon Lauder. Iranian state media is reporting Iran would seek to retain control over the Strait of Hormuz in any deal to end the war. Here's Middle East correspondent Matthew Doran.
2: The details of the draft proposal for the shipping channel have been reported on state TV. It says Iran would reopen the strait for traffic at pre-war levels within a month in exchange for the US ending its blockade. And if a final deal to end the war was agreed to in 60 days, it would be presented to the UN Security Council for its backing. But one of the points likely to prompt anger from the US is an insistence Iran would retain management of the strait along with Oman, the country on the other side of the narrow waterway. It's now 3 months since the war began, and Iran has had a chokehold on the strait for most of that period.
1: The White House says the Iranian report is a complete fabrication. The Israeli military has told all residents of southern Lebanon to leave the area, declaring the entire region a combat zone as it targets militant group Hezbollah. It's the first time Israel has made such a switch.

0: Lebanese residents to evacuate north of the Zarani River. The Lebanese community views those so-called evacuation warnings as forced displacement orders, and there are hundreds of thousands of people living in the area. Testing has confirmed that chemicals leaking from a ruptured tank at a paper mill in the US state of Washington have entered the Columbia River. The tank contained so-called white liquor, a chemical solution of sodium hydroxide and sodium sulfide, when it imploded yesterday, with authorities saying they're looking into the extent of the environmental impact. Two people are confirmed to have died in the incident. Nine others are still missing. The local fire chief, Scott Goldstein, says their mission has moved from rescue to recovery.
1: We know nine individuals are missing. We have searched the area that is searchable. We do not have the ability to state that we have located all nine, nor the ability to state where those nine were.
0: A Melbourne shopping centre has reopened this morning after a stabbing attack that left a teenage boy in hospital. Costa Haritos reports from High Point.
2: The 16-year-old boy was stabbed in his lower back and rushed to hospital with minor injuries just after 7 o'clock yesterday evening. Police say he was targeted by a group of youths during a brawl outside the cinema at High Point Shopping Centre in the city's inner west. Two other teenagers received minor injuries but didn't need hospital attention. The offender fled the shopping centre before officers arrived. They remain on the run this morning with no arrests made. Investigators say they found a knife at the scene 1 year after a state government crackdown on knives and machetes. High Point has opened to shoppers again this morning and says it's shared CCTV of last night's incident with police.
0: Tobacco enforcement officers have shut down more than a dozen convenience stores in Sydney's CBD, accused of selling illegal vapes and tobacco. Four of the retailers are branded as Easy Mart stores, and in a statement posted in the window of one of the stores, the company says it's terminated its agreement with the franchise. Health Minister Ryan Park says enforcement officers are working hand in hand with police to crack down on the sale of illegal tobacco.
3: So when we get an indication that there could be more serious crime other than selling illegal tobacco and illegal cigarettes and vapes, then we will engage with the New South Wales Police to make sure that that is investigated at the time of entrance or at the time of closure when we do our surveillance.
0: Two brothers are sharing their story of reuniting after almost 60 years of separation because of the stolen generations. Eugene Boivier reports.
4: Ian Seymour's mother, Avis Gale, was forced to give him up for adoption in 1965. He met his brother Alan Edwards in 2024 at Colebrook Reconciliation Park in

0: But two, Yelena Rybakina has suffered a shock second-round loss to world number 55, Yulia Starodubtseva, in the biggest upset at the French Open tennis tournament so far. The reigning Australian Open champion committed 71 unforced errors in the loss. ABC News.
1: Thank you very much, Simon. Sarah Morris with you here this morning. It is Thursday, the 28th of May.
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1: Great to be starting the day in your company. Coming up, we're asking the question, are flat pack homes the answer to Australia's housing crisis? The Federal Housing Minister does think they could help.
3: What we're trying to do is push and make this more mainstream.
1: Up next, we're going to learn more about the government's flat pack plan. Also, we're taking a look at the phenomenon of the poly market, which allows you to bet on real world events, including wars. Could it be coming to Australia? And the other thing we'll do this half hour, we will wrap up the Blues' epic comeback win in the State of Origin last night. Jared Kudas, sports reporter, is standing by to do that for us. But we will start with this idea of flat pack homes. You've probably heard of flat pack furniture. But how do you feel about living in a flat pack home? Well, Australia's housing minister thinks it could help fix the nation's housing crisis. And as a result, the government's going to commit $39 million to help boost the building of prefabricated homes. So that is when parts are pre-built in a factory and then they're trucked to wherever you want to build the property and they're assembled on site. Now, Claire O'Neill says it could lead to more homes being built more quickly and more cheaply. The Albanese government's also pushing ahead with its capital gains tax changes today, but critical details around the potential carve-outs for businesses and startups do remain unresolved. So let's go to our political reporter now, Samantha Dick. She has the latest and she starts by explaining the funding commitment for this flat pack housing plan.
4: The government is way behind on its housing targets and it's getting harder and harder to build homes with the cost of construction materials going up, as well as higher fuel costs due to the Iran war as well. And until now, the government has been focused on boosting supply, but today, the Housing Minister, Claire O'Neill, she's going to give a speech at the National Press Club where she'll announce that the federal funding will go toward a new scheme which will encourage the building of prefabricated homes. So she's going to argue that we need these, you know, so-called flat pack homes to become more mainstream in order to help fix Australia's housing crisis. So as part of that announcement, that's going to include $39 million to help the states and territories trial building more prefabricated homes. And that's where the parts are pre-built and then assembled on site. And the funding will support things like pilot projects, design work, technical advice, training and supply chain development and so on. And the government actually says that in Sweden, about 80% of detached homes are built using prefabricated construction. But in Australia, it's closer to 5%. Claire O'Neill says that Australia needs to use, you know, more innovative methods to help build homes quicker and cheaper to address the housing crisis. But it'll be interesting to see how that goes down at the press club, because she's going to be grilled by journalists in the crowd. Well, particularly about, you know, all these changes Labor's making relating to housing around the capital gains tax and negative gearing, you know, after repeatedly saying they would not touch those tax settings before the last election. So that's going to be interesting later today.
1: It sure is. Now, talking of what else is happening later today, we know that the federal government's going to push ahead with its capital gains tax changes, but the critical details around any potential carve-outs for businesses or startups remains unresolved. So what happens here now, Sam? Do they just go ahead without any carve-outs in the legislation?
4: Well, at this stage, it looks like the government is going to try to legislate it and then work backwards and sort of figure out some potential carve-outs later. Today, Labor will introduce legislation to Parliament containing its changes to the capital gains tax and negative gearing, all bundled together with some goodies, which include a $250 tax offset for workers and a $1,000 instant tax deduction. So, you know, it's been more than 2 weeks now since the government handed down its federal budget, and debate has been pretty relentless over its its plan to replace the 50% capital gains tax discount with a new discount adjusted for inflation. Some of the loudest critics are small businesses and startups who argue that the new tax settings will hurt business investment. That's

0: Partly because the changes will be applied across all asset classes, which includes shares, which are really important for, you know, for raising enough money to get new business ideas off the ground. And it also means that some of these businesses will have to pay more tax when they eventually sell. Now, Labor's current proposal does include a number of tax concessions for small businesses with an annual turnover of $2 million. But small business groups want the government to go further. They say the benefits should also be extended to businesses with an annual turnover of $10 million too. And they essentially argue that the tax changes could slow growth and disincentivise hard work, which is a big problem for the Treasurer, Jim Chalmers, who's repeatedly said he wants to boost Australia's productivity. New figures released yesterday show that inflation has fallen slightly, but cost of living is going to be a big issue for the foreseeable future. And it's really not a good time for the government to be seen to be making it harder to get ahead. And yesterday, Treasurer Jim Chalmers said he acknowledged that there were legitimate concerns about Labor's proposed capital gains tax changes. But despite these concerns, the government is pushing ahead with its plans to introduce the legislation to Parliament today. And the Coalition's made it clear it is opposed to the tax changes, and that leaves the Greens.
1: Yes, that leaves the Greens wondering what they're going to do next, and they at this point have been telling us that they're waiting to see this legislation when it's tabled, so we'll find out the Green position a little later today. Now, we need to take you to the Middle East because the Israeli military has ordered a widespread evacuation of residents across southern Lebanon. It has declared the entire region a combat zone as it prepares to expand its war against the militant group Hezbollah. Now, this is important because it's the most significant escalation since a ceasefire was declared back in April. And it does come as the US is reportedly, again, on the verge of reaching a peace deal with Iran.
2: Shots ring out on Lebanon's border with Israel. In the latest escalation in its conflict with the militant group Hezbollah, Israel is warning residents from across southern Lebanon to evacuate the region. The order was issued as Lebanese Muslims observed the Eid al-Adha holiday. This man, Rabi Krais, is at a camp in Beirut after being forced from his home in the border village of Qiyam.
3: There is no Eid for us. We are displaced, forced to leave our land, our homes, our livelihoods, while our memories are being destroyed. And the occupier is occupying our land and homes in the Qiyam area. Of course we're not celebrating Eid.
2: Mohammed Yassin is another displaced resident from the south.
4: I'm no longer afraid. I've lost everything. The only thing I fear is that we may never return to our homeland. But we will return to our land, even if we all die. What else can we do?
2: In a post on social media, the IDF's Arabic spokesman told Lebanese residents to evacuate north of the Zarani River. Israel's military has intensified its strikes on cities and towns in southern Lebanon following Hezbollah drone attacks in communities across northern Israel. Mayan Malka lives in Kiryat Shmona, a city in Israel's north.
5: It's not really a ceasefire because in the end, if they are shooting at us and if we are shooting and if there is a process of war here, even if it is relatively quiet compared to more intense periods that were before, it doesn't mean it's not a war.
2: The Israeli and Lebanese governments agreed to a US-brokered ceasefire in mid-April, but those negotiations have not included Hezbollah, which is an Iranian-backed militant group. The IDF ordered evacuation of southern Lebanon comes as the US and Iran are in peace talks. Tehran has previously demanded that any ongoing ceasefire deal with the United States must include an end to Israel's offensive against Hezbollah. Some analysts have suggested Israel is trying to pressure the US to exclude Lebanon from any deal with Iran. Lebanese Australians are watching developments closely.
6: The south of Lebanon has been treated like Gaza was treated.
2: Robert Bakazi is from the United Australian Lebanese Movement.
6: Internal displacement has meant that every region of Lebanon is affected by this. And at the end of the day, it hurts your heart because, you know, I've been here since I was a little kid, but my I still see images of a beautiful, beautiful land being torn to pieces.
2: More than 1.2 million Lebanese people have been displaced by Israeli strikes and evacuation orders since March. Hezbollah has vowed to continue fighting until Israel withdraws its troops from Lebanon.
1: And that's our reporter, Bridget Fitzgerald.

0: a way to get them out. And in the US, at least two people are dead and nine people are missing after a chemical tank imploded at a paper mill. It happened on Tuesday morning in Washington state, but the recovery efforts being hindered by the hazardous materials and corrosive chemicals which are on the site and are now leaching into a nearby watercourse. Eastern Standard Time right now. It's 9:45. If you are in the centre, 9:15. And in WA, it is 7:45. Let's talk sport with Jared Coote. State of Origin last night, Jared, and it was one for the ages.
1: Yeah, it certainly was an absolute classic right out there. It was some of the best you'll see, particularly if you're a New South Wales fan, of course, because they came from 20-0 down to beat Queensland in a dramatic opening to this year's State of Origin Rugby League series in Sydney. ABC Sports, Andrew Moore was at the game and filed this report.
2: A crowd of 79,186 saw an absolute thriller in often wet conditions. Queensland burst out of the blocks with a 20-0 lead after three early tries in 8 minutes to Rob Toyer, Tom Flegler and Hamiso Tabuai-Fadeau. Hudson Young's try in the 27th minute gave the Blues some hope, but the crucial part of the game came when Kalyn Ponga was sent off in the 57th minute for a shoulder to the head of Blues winger Talatau Kola, and the Blues then responded. Tries to Ethan Strange in the 72nd minute to Nathan Cleary after a 40-20, and James Tedesco took a catch from a high ball in the 79th minute to score. With Cleary's conversion, it was game over. Blues 22, Maroons 20.
1: And Tedesco, who scored that match-winning try, has told ABC Sport, is one of the highlights of his decade-long Origin career.
3: That was unreal. It's surreal, to be honest. We dug deep there. Obviously, they had 12 men for that last 20 minutes, so we knew we'd get some opportunities. I think I bombed one earlier, so I knew I had to make up for it, so I'm glad I came down with one at the end.
1: And Queensland coach Billy Slater has praised his team's courage after the loss. He says his players fought hard in some pretty difficult circumstances.
4: I thought it was a courageous effort from our players. Like, I'm heartbroken for them, the effort that they put in. You know, they played with so much heart in that last 23 minutes, and New South Wales did a great job. They had to chase the points down, and they got them right at the death. But you know, I'm super proud of our footy team.
1: Australian tennis players Tanasi Kokkinakis and James Duckworth have been eliminated from the French Open in the second round. Kokkinakis was level at one set apiece with Pablo Carreño Busta when he retired just minutes after receiving treatment on his surgically repaired pectoral muscle. Duckworth went down in four sets to 27-seed Rafael Hodar. Alex Diminor was through to the third round after his scheduled opponent Alexander Blocks withdrew from the match after injuring his ankle during practice. And world number two, Alina Rybakina, has suffered a shock second round loss to world number 55, Yulia Starandubsova, in the biggest upset of the French Open tournament so far. The reigning Australian Open champion committed an amazing 71 unforced errors in the 3-6, 6-1, 7-6 loss. Third seed Iga Świątek had no such issues, breezing past Sara Bielek, 6-2, 6-3. Seventh seed Elena Svitolina has defeated Caitlin Cavado, 6-love, 6-4. Well, 15-year-old cricketer Vaibhav Suryavanshi has fallen just short of reaching the fastest ever Indian Premier League century after helping his side Rajasthan Royals beat Sunrisers Hyderabad in the IPL Eliminator. The competition's leading run scorer hit 12 sixes, including three in a row off Australian captain Pat Cummins before he was dismissed for 97 from just 29 balls. Suryavanshi's efforts helped the Royals reach 8 for 243 before bowling Hyderabad out for 196 with Travis Head making 17. The Royals will now play Gujarat Titans for a chance to play defending champions Royal Challengers Bengaluru in the decider. English soccer team Crystal Palace has won its first European title, beating Spanish side Rayo Vallecano 1-0 in the final of the Conference League. Jean-Philippe Meita scored the winner from close range early in the second half. The Conference League is European soccer's third-tier tournament behind the Champions League and Europa League. And Australian cyclist Jai Hindley remains in fourth position overall, after stage 17 in the Giro d'Italia was won by Denmark's Michael Valgeren. The 34-year-old launched a surprise attack just over 1 kilometre before the finish line and eventually won by 3 seconds to claim his first Grand Tour stage victory. Denmark's Jonas Vingegaard still holds a 4-minute and 3-second lead. Sarah, I know we've been talking Origin all morning. And rightfully so, what a game. But I still can't get over this story of the 15-year-old cricketer, Vaibhav Suryavanshi. He's the leading run scorer in the Indian Premier League. He's only 15. He bashed Paddy Cummins for 3 sixes in a row. He's the leading run scorer at the tournament. He almost got the fastest ever century in the tournament history. He's been playing in that league since he's 14. It doesn't get much bigger than that.
0: Yeah, I mean, I'm not even going to say a star in the making because he's made it, right? Like, he's absolutely there. Is he also fitting in schoolwork and homework and all those things around this?
1: I'm sure he's locked in and ticking the boxes, but I don't think he's going to need it.
0: Yeah, I think you might be right. All right, thank you, Jared Coote. He'll be back again in an hour with us.

0: Now, just got a little message this morning for our listeners in Perth. If you're hoping to catch our broadcast of Federal Parliament, we usually bring it to you on our AM frequency. Unfortunately, the AM transmitter there in Perth is experiencing some technical problems this morning. So if our Perth listeners do want to hear Federal Parliament proceedings today, you still can. You just have to switch to the FM frequency. So that's FM 104.1 in Perth and the surrounding area. For the rest of the country, it's business as usual. So if you do want to listen to Parliament, do it on your traditional AM or FM radio. If you want to stick with us with our regular news radio programming, we'll continue through the day as well. And you can listen to us on digital radio and also the ABC Listen app. Now, we often talk about the concerns around gambling, and we have another concern to bring up this morning. There are people who like to bet on just about anything. It could be novel, could be incredibly serious. For example, will the US confirm aliens exist, or will Donald Trump use the words crazy Bernie in his next press conference? You can actually bet on things like that on what's called prediction markets. Now, they're currently banned in Australia, but there are active efforts to bring them here. And our reporter, Miles Holbrook-Walk, has been looking into this very phenomena, and he's explained to us this morning how these prediction markets work.
1: So essentially, think of it a little bit similar to buying when you place a bet. Now, usually you place the bet on an outcome of something to happen. Let's say the state of origin. You might say Queensland to win a game. Clearly not last night. But in prediction markets, it broadens it, but it also defines it as a binary question. So will the sun rise this morning? Yes or no?
0: Yep.
1: And instead of betting against a bookmaker or trading against a bookmaker, you're actually trading against other people. So Miles says, yep, the sun will rise tomorrow. I'm going to put some money on to say, yes, that will happen. I need to find someone who will put money on it saying that, no, it won't happen. That's essentially the function of it. And these prediction markets, they match people up and they trade on huge volume, but they don't actually have a stake in who wins or loses. So the two biggest in the world are Polymarket and Kalshi. Mm-hmm. They both have arms in the US. Polymarket's structure is a little bit more complex, but essentially both are born out of the US and operate there and have these markets that trade on pretty much any question you can imagine with a yes or no answer. So as you say, you know, will Trump mention this phrase or that phrase? Another one is the Earth going to be confirmed as being flat? You can wager on that or trade on that, again, yes or no question. And things that are much more serious, for example, like betting on conflict, for example. Polymarket offers the chance to literally wager on things like, will Russia capture a certain town in Ukraine, Lyman, for example, by the end of the month? And some people take serious moral objection to the idea that you're essentially putting money towards a question that is directly tied, in their eyes, to human suffering and indeed, of course, death.
0: Yeah, indeed. And you just mentioned there it's a sort of person bets against another person.
1: Yes.
0: I assume it's online. Do I, Sarah, go online and say, I want to bet on this and see if anyone else wants to bet against me? Like, how do you actually physically do it?
1: So you essentially go on these websites, apps, whatever, and there's a huge database. You search for questions. There's lots of topics within subgenre beyond them. A very common one is called the mentions market. And this is just what someone is going to say in a public speech. It could be what the host of a TV show will say. And this is where there's some real interesting...
0: And who suggests what you might bet on? Is it someone else who, like another Joe Blow, who's written,
1: The markets can come forward from users. Yeah. Some of them can be long-rolling offers because it might be that, for example, mentioned the idea of Russia capturing Lyman in Ukraine, it might be by the end of May, yes or no. By the end of June, yes or no. Uh-huh. So those markets can roll on and kind of be created there off the back of them. And huge volume will basically, if there's money that's to be had on it, that's where we see people going for
0: going
1: it.
0: What's
1: really interesting with this too is these are ostensibly banned in Australia, as you've pointed out, and yet we've got a couple of examples already on both Kalshi and Polymarket. We had a Farah by-election market on these prediction markets, which leads some people to suggest that it's highly likely Australian users are on these websites, but they're getting around geo-blocking or kind of rules to not set up here by using virtual private networks. So they're kind of circumventing our internet laws to get around to access these sites and still using them anyway.
0: Let's talk about why these are really controversial and why people are concerned about them. You mentioned there that there's the ability to bet on event that could cause wide-scale suffering. Can you run us through what the concerns are about them and I guess why they would be more immoral, for want of a better word, than the normal?

0: more betting markets we do have here in Australia?
1: Well, essentially, the moral argument goes to the scope of these things. I mean, you can bet on regime change, particularly with Polymarket, which is one of the large outlets. Kalshi actually has put a lot of advertising out saying, we don't do death markets. They will have bets on things like, will the Strait of Hormuz reopen or close? So that's the kind of moral argument that is made there around, are these markets too directly tied to human suffering? And what does that do to the kind of society and consciousness of us collectively, right? There's also this argument about whether or not this is gambling by another name or indeed financial trading. There's a very...
0: Well, there must be a fine line there.
1: Well, it's a contested argument, and we've spoken to some experts in our story who say, well, frankly, the distinction is arbitrary, whereas others who are massive proponents of prediction markets say, no, this is very much a financial derivative. It's about hedging losses, particularly for things that, you know, we can already trade on the oil price, for example. Yeah. But what if the trades you're making on the oil price on a normal stock exchange or futures market were really tied to whether or not the Strait of Hormuz reopened, and perhaps you should actually be able just to access that question. The other big issue and contention around this is insider trading. We've seen some incredibly high-profile cases already in the States where a US Marine has actually been charged with allegedly using knowledge of the operation to capture Nicolas Maduro and to extradite him to the United States, where he's been arrested and charged. He was part of that team. He is alleged to have placed a series of bets on Polymarket in the hours before that operation got underway and personally benefited to the tune of $500,000 US. So a pretty significant amount of money. There's actually a series of websites around the world that track so-called suspicious trades on these prediction markets. And there's even been phenomena of US politicians having to be basically brought before Congress or the Senate for their own speculation on other political markets.
0: Yeah.
1: And there's been real pushback both from Democrat and Republican about this. But both the two biggest prediction markets that I mentioned earlier, Kalshi and Polymarket, they share a powerful ally, Donald Trump Jr., who to some degree has been an advisor to both, and his investment capital firm, 1847, actually has financial ties to Polymarket as well, it's believed. So the kind of the ways in which this intersects and how this has come to be is really fascinating.
0: That is fascinating. You've been researching this for ABC 730, and we mentioned there that they are, for all intents and purposes, illegal in Australia. Could we see them come here in a legal capacity?
1: Well, there's a company, FEX Global, that actually runs a series of futures markets in Australia already that would like to see them come into the country in a regulated sense. Part of the argument they make is that they should be regulated with an Australian framework rather than having people access them illegally overseas. Polymarket did try to come to Australia last year.
0: Right.
1: And ACMA, who deal with gambling products, they said they don't have a regulated gambling license, so they can't come here. FEX Global, this company that's based out of Australia, is saying, we want it regulated as a financial product. We already run financial markets. And they're essentially going through the early stages, albeit, of trying to prove how it would be a functioning prediction market. Now, it is worth noting they've flagged that they don't want to run so-called death markets, but they basically had this pitch to ex-politicians as well as business leaders within the industry extolling the virtues of prediction markets. And one of their leaders, Brian Price, the founder of FEX Global, he actually talked about while it's not gambling, they would be open to offering prediction markets on sports outcomes.
0: Ooh,
1: and that's
0: okay.
1: Where you have some people raise their eyebrows saying, if this is strictly a financial product, why offer prediction markets on sporting outcomes?
0: Yeah.
1: And the argument from FEX is that the economic consequences of pretty much a lot of everyday life ought to be something that we can wager on and to be able to trade on too. And that's the real tension right now. Now, as it stands, it would probably require a different regulatory body, ASIC, to give them approval, as well as politicians.
0: That hasn't happened quite yet. That was our reporter Miles Holbrook Walk there. Now, it's just about time for me to say goodbye to you this morning. However, Diana Damjanovic is coming into the studio to take you through the next couple of hours, and she's keeping a very close eye on Parliament right now because as we speak this morning, that major tax reform legislation that the government mentioned in its budget, well, it's going to be introduced into Parliament today. So Diana's keeping an eye on that, and she's going to be speaking to political reporters up and down the country to get an idea of who's supporting it and who's not. Thank you for your company today. I hope you can join us again tomorrow.
2: 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Hello, I'm Simon Lauder.